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1: KPCW News Time is 6:05 p.m. I'm Ula Britt Libre, and this is your local news on The Local View. A state investigation found a Park City School District contractor illegally discharged at least 518,000 gallons of contaminated water from a construction site last year. KPCW's Christine Weller has this update.
2: Utah water regulators say Hogan and Associates Construction illegally dumped hundreds of thousands of gallons of groundwater last year, despite being told the water was contaminated and dewatering required a permit. Hogan is the contractor building the Park City School District's Treasure Mountain Sports Complex on Kearns Boulevard, where the discharges occurred. The Utah Department of Environmental Quality issued a notice of violation and compliance order to the contractor September 2nd after a nearly year-long investigation. The school district and Hogan previously admitted to one day of illegal dumping on October 10, 2025. Based on Hogan's pump activity log, investigators estimate almost 26,500 gallons of water were discharged into the Pace Homer Ditch, a tributary of Silver Creek, that day. Hogan previously said water was released October 10th only after subcontractor tests showed it was not hazardous. The contractor also said it didn't obtain a state permit because it didn't think one was required for uncontaminated water. However, state law requires a permit for off-site water discharges related to construction. That's something subcontractor R&R Environmental told Hogan in an August 14th, 2025 email. 6 days later, R&R provided sampling results to Hogan showing the water was contaminated with heavy metals. State investigators now say the October 10th incident was only a fraction of the illegal dumping. In all, Hogan illegally dumped at least 518,000 gallons of contaminated water. Christine Weller, KPCW News.
1: An opponent of West Hills has asked the Summit County Clerk to disqualify 18 people from voting whether to incorporate the new town. KPCW's Connor Thomas has more.
3: Toohey resident Craig Savage filed voter challenges on September 18th, calling into question the residency of 18 people slated to vote on West Hills incorporation weeks before the election. Opponents of the town, proposed between Camas and Hideout, successfully blocked the election in court last year. This summer, the Utah Supreme Court put West Hills back on the November ballot. KPCW obtained voter challenges submitted to the Summit County Clerk's Office through a public records request. Interim Clerk Melina Stevens says her office is reviewing the allegations and has not decided whether to disqualify anyone yet. Staff notified the challenged voters, who have until October 13th to submit evidence of eligibility. Savage claims one property with three registered voters does not have any permanent structures, only an RV. Two other properties each have two white, double-wide homes. Savage challenged two voters registered at one property and seven at the other. Both lots are owned by LLCs associated with the West Hills Incorporation sponsor Derek Anderson. Only residents within the proposed boundaries can vote on incorporation. Anderson characterizes the voter challenges as, quote, an effort to intimidate voters and decide in advance who gets to vote. Connor Thomas, KPCW News.
1: Park City has another way for homeowners to add mother-in-law apartments to their properties. KPCW's Christine Weller reports the addition was prompted by state legislation.
2: The Park City Council approved a new ordinance Thursday that allows detached accessory dwelling units, also called DADUs, on single-family lots of 11,000 square feet or larger. The change is in response to Senate Bill 284, a 2026 law requiring municipalities to allow the detached dwelling units on lots where single-family homes are already permitted. During the council meeting, Planning Director Rebecca Ward said the city's new code is the most restrictive the state will allow.
4: A few of the limitations that would apply would require the DADU to be a maximum of 18 feet in height. The state does allow this DADU to be just under the size of the home.
2: The city's code requires it be rented for at least 90 consecutive days. Nightly rentals are not allowed. The owners must also live on the property full time. Councilmember Bill Sirocco told KPCW the new code could help with the housing shortage in Park City.
5: This creates the ability for someone who has a property that qualifies to build a cottage on their property that they can move into and then rent out their main house, which also helps with our housing problem for families.
2: The council unanimously approved the new ordinance and agreed to discuss possible incentives for accessory units in the future. Christine Weller, KPCW News.
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7: 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Let's check in with your weather for this evening. It's 75 degrees still in the Heber Valley right outside the studios of KPCW. It's still a balmy 73 degrees. Beautiful night out there. We're going to dip to about 52 overnight under partly cloudy skies. And Saturday and Sunday are going to bring us lots of sunshine. We're going to be in the upper 70s on Saturday, 78 degrees. Sunday, 80 degrees, and it's going to be 52 overnight for Saturday night and 53 overnight for your Sunday night. And in Heber, it's going to get up to the 80s, 84 for Saturday and 85 for Sunday. So things are nice and warm out there for this weekend. And I'm checking your roadways as we speak, and it looks like all is well in and out of the Wasatch back. Our arteries are not clogged at all. They're nice and free. 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
8: Friday. It's Fresh Track Friday here at KPCW. This and every Friday when we debut brand new music added to our playlist at the top of every hour, and it's called A Friday Fresh Track. I'm Christy Dillaway, and I get to pick out the tunes. This hour, I've got a new song from the artist Elliot Bronson. Award-winning Atlanta-based independent singer-songwriter Elliot Bronson will release his 7th studio album, Arrive, on November 6th. The album is produced by Oliver Wood at the Wood Brothers Studio in Nashville, and this track includes credits for Oliver Wood. This is End Times from Elliot Bronson with Oliver Wood.

0: What's up with the construction on 224? It's for High Valley Transit's new bus rapid transit line called the Bob, with its own dedicated lane that will be finished by 2028. The Bob means less traffic for everyone between Kimball and Old Town Park City. High Valley Transit is a proud supporter of KPCW.
1: 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Thanks so much for keeping us on your dial. Sure do appreciate all of you out there. And it's Friday. I'm happy to start the weekend with you all. I'm going to bid you adieu. We've got music running into Marketplace, which comes in with Kai Rizdahl, who'll do the numbers for you at 6:30. But I'm going to see you back here on Monday. You all make it the best October 2nd, 2026, because remember, everybody, it really is the only one that we get. So let's make it a good one together. I'll see you out there. Here's a little Lily Allen for you now. This is I Could Say.

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1: In Los Angeles, I'm Kai Rizdahl. It is Friday today. This one is the 2nd of October. Good as it always is to have you along, everybody. All right, we got jobs, we got inflation, we got GDP, and we got 6.5 minutes to make it all make sense. And the people who have to do it are Jordan Holman at The New York Times and Sajeeb Reddy at MS Now. Hey, you two.
2: Hey, Kai.
3: Hey, Kai.
1: Jordan, I'm going to give you three numbers. You get to pick which one you want to talk about. Jobs today, 29,000 new jobs, unemployment rate at 4.2%. We got PCE this week at 3%. That's inflation at the core level. And we got gross domestic product at 2.2% in the second quarter. Which of those would you like to tackle first?
3: The jobs number, because I feel like you cannot look away from that number coming in so low. So I spend my time talking to executives, and it's almost been a bit frustrating when I'll lay out data points and say there is a frustration among workers or Americans about the economy, and they point to all the other things. But I feel like with these numbers, it kind of speaks to the fact that, sure, maybe we're not seeing mass layoffs, but there is something happening where a lot of companies are just not hiring. And then also that it impacts the way people are thinking about staying in their roles, promotions, all of that. So what's really clear from this number is something that's been happening for a while, is that the shift of balance has really shifted to employers. And at the same time, going to some of the other numbers you threw out, wages aren't growing. Right. So people are facing higher prices, and it just makes for a very difficult economic picture.
1: Absolutely. So Sudeep, higher prices, you get to tackle that inflation number, PCE at 3%. Not terrible, but not going the right way, you know?
2: Yeah. Look, on all of this stuff, the GDP numbers, we're not booming. Job growth, not great, but it's been not disastrous for a while. Unemployment rate's basically been relatively stable for years at this point. But it's always inflation. It is the thing that has everyone feeling so crummy. It is the thing that is on all of our minds. Obviously, the gas pump and what's happening with the war is driving a lot of that concern, but there are other factors as well. And just under all of this is this displeasure and worry about what's happening with AI. What are the forces that are going to drag down the power of labor and the power to actually bid up your wages? And that is the reason why everyone's so unsettled in this moment.
1: Yeah. Jordan, say more about what we have now come to call the low hire, low fire job market. And when you talk to CEOs and you sort of bring that up and the labor market and wages, what do they say? I mean, do they get it? Do they understand why consumers are so cranky?
3: Yeah, I mean, I think at any level, a leader has to say that they understand that in that kind of dynamic, it's not fun. But with the low hire, low fire, like, it's clear that a lot of companies, they might say they overhired or they just have enough people from the pandemic. And then, like Sudeep was saying, we have AI, which clearly is taking away tasks that people are doing. So the calculation that executives are making is we can get as much productivity as we can, maybe more, and not have to hire more people to get that productivity at a time when they're also facing higher costs. And so they're just trying to find margin. So that's the scenario that's happening right now. So it's not that they're saying we're going to do mass layoffs, even though you have seen some from the tech world. That's really still in the tech world. But overall, a lot of companies are saying we're leave the workers we have, but we're definitely going to be using AI and getting that in their hands so we can make more money.
1: I was down in New Orleans end of last week doing some events, and every single event I did, AI came up as a big, big deal. Sudeep, let us transfer our attention now to one Kevin Warsh and the gang at the Federal Open Market Committee. Today's jobs numbers do nothing to change sort of the rate hike expectations, right?
2: There will still be that continued expectation of a hike again this year. The big question now is whether the Fed actually needs to go through with this at the end of the month, days before the election. There are some other Fed officials in the top of the Fed who have suggested, well, maybe we don't need to do it right now. And the weak jobs numbers just shows that there's not going to be pressure from the labor market. A tightening labor market would actually would create that that problem for the Fed. So now they all recognize that they've got a problem. They've been way off on inflation and meeting the Fed's 2% target for many years now. And they obviously need to get ahead of this problem, but they can keep the expectations in place that there will be another hike by the end of the year without going crazy right now and ramping it up, which is probably a more comfortable place to be than they thought a few weeks ago. There's still, of course, in almost 2 weeks, another inflation report with that could force their hand if it gets bad.
1: Right. Could change things. Jordan, like, can we get back to wages for 1 second? Because you properly brought them up, but we did kind of blow by it. Real wages are not keeping up with inflation. Full stop.
3: Yeah. Prices. Yes. And prices have been rising faster than paychecks in recent months. And so I recently chatted with the CEO of P&G, so the maker of Tide, Pampers.
1: Oh, yeah. Procter & Gamble. Yeah.
3: Procter & Gamble. And so that is a good measure of seeing what's happening there. Whereas they're losing some market share because store brands, which are usually cheaper than their brands, people are turning to that. So we've seen for years at this point that people are making trade-offs in what they're buying. I just think when you add these other numbers that we've been talking about, it's going to be harder to look away as seeing that there has been a real change and how people have to navigate their wallets, given all of the higher prices that they're seeing. And if wages don't grow, people have to make more trade-offs. We've been in the K-shaped economy for some time, but the question is, will that, you know, bleed into other parts of our economy?
1: Sure. Sudeep, a very quick question about the politics of this economy. Kevin Hassett at the White House, one of the president's key economic advisors, actually said something today that made sense. He said, look, this jobs report isn't great. And do you suppose it's sinking in over there?
2: They were looking for a lot more. They're looking for a message to sell. Obviously, when everybody feels so bad about inflation and recognizes that as the driving factor in an election that is going away from the president's party right now, they're hoping for something to hang on to. And they're not getting it. They're not going to be able to have a whole lot to sell in that just over a month from now.
1: Just over a month. They are trying.
2: That's hanging over all of them.
1: It is indeed. Sudeep Reddy and MS Now and Jordan Holman, The New York Times. Hey, you two. Thanks.
2: Thanks, guys.
3: Thanks for having us.
1: Wall Street today, you know, it's a Friday. We'll have the details when we do the numbers.

0: Remember Just Do It and the Swoosh and Air Jordans? A lot of us do, but Nike seems to have lost its way, and along with it, a whole lot of market share. There have been a couple of quarters of falling revenue, and the company expects sales to keep dropping. In its earnings report this week, Nike said it's going to get smaller as a company, part of which, of course, will mean laying off some portion of its workforce. What happened? Here's Marketplace's Kristen Schwab.
1: When Christopher Burns was growing up in Memphis in the 80s, Nike was the shoe.
2: Every kid in the hood wanted to wear Jordans. The cool guys wore Jordans.
1: Burns, who's a sneaker industry analyst, says Nike was for high-performance athletes and also everyday people.
2: And they've always been very aligned with the culture. No more.
1: Burns says in the last decade, Nike lost its way. It went through a big corporate restructuring. It lost contracts with track Olympian Allyson Felix and soccer star Kylian Mbappe. It overproduced Air Force Ones and Dunks and fell behind on running shoe technology.
2: There are all of these underlying things in the company that they should have been taking care of, that they didn't take care of. And now all of that has come to a head.
1: You might argue Nike is so big it doesn't have room to grow. But the sportswear and sneaker industries are expanding every year. And Jessica Ramirez at the Consumer Collective says Nike is losing its share to brands like On and New Balance, both here and in China, Japan, and Korea.
3: You know, these are very crucial markets right now with huge growth engines.
1: What worries Ramirez is not that Nike is cutting costs. It's that executives haven't said much about how they'll reinvest.
3: I don't know that there is a real strategy that makes me feel they're headed in the right direction in mending.
1: These days, Just Do It just isn't enough. I'm Kristen Schwab for Marketplace.

0: President Trump and Republicans in Congress ended federal tax credits for electric vehicles a year ago this week. And the prospect of not getting $7,500 off a new EV or $4,000 off a used one had the behavioral economic effect one might imagine. Sales spiked just before the credits went away and then faded hard after they were gone. And it wasn't just a consumer thing either. Car makers canceled their electric models, some of them anyway, and took billions of dollars in losses. EVs, however, are not dead. Cox Automotive says they were almost 6% of all the new cars bought in August. Also not dead, by the way, state-funded EV rebates. So, as Marketplace's Henry Epp reports, getting a discount to go electric now depends on your zip code.
1: If you live in Colorado, you make below the median income for your county, and you want to trade in your gas-powered car for an electric one, you're in luck. The state will give you a bunch of money to make that trade, says Edward Piersa, who oversees Colorado's vehicle exchange program.
2: It's a point-of-sale rebate that's up to $9,000 for a new EV or up to $6,000 for a used EV.
1: Over 4,300 Coloradans have gotten the rebate in the past 3 years. It's funded by a small fee that residents pay on deliveries from Amazon, FedEx, and the like. And it's just one of the incentives that the state has for EVs. Any resident of any income can get a $750 rebate on many models. And that's going to increase to $2,000 in January, says Will Tour, executive director of the Colorado Energy Office. It's part of the state's goal to cut carbon emissions and improve air quality by growing the market for electric vehicles.
3: Obviously, Colorado can't step in and replace the work of the federal government, but we can at least try to continue moving in the right direction.
1: But Colorado is in the minority. 5 years ago, most states had some form of rebate or incentive for EVs, according to the National Conference of State Legislatures. Many of them used federal funds from Biden-era infrastructure and climate bills, which have run out. So along with the federal tax credits, many state incentives are gone too.
4: What we have is a real patchwork now.
1: Mark Murrow is a senior fellow at Brookings Metro. He and a colleague did an analysis of EV policies at the state level back in June of this year. At that point, they found about 20 states still offered some form of an electric car rebate, but some of those programs have since closed or run out of funds. The piecemeal nature of the remaining EV incentives makes electric vehicles less accessible to many Americans.
4: At a time of concern about inflation and costs of living, some significant supports to affordability to households and their transportation bills have disappeared.
1: Also gone, says Ingrid Malmgren with the EV advocacy group Plug In America, is the signal that the federal tax credit sent.
5: To encourage automakers, EV charging companies, battery manufacturers to really invest in EV technology and innovation.
1: State-level incentives, she says, can't replicate that signal. So some car companies have nixed their EV plans. Honda and Acura canceled an electric lineup. Ford ended production of its electric F-150. The remaining EVs in the U.S. now have to find their own way.
5: The training wheels are off. They have to thrive on their own merits. And we're starting to really see that happen.
1: EV sales peaked at 10% of the new car market just before federal tax credits ended last year. They've stayed around 6% of the market since, according to Cox Automotive, and the market for used EVs has grown quickly too. Though the past year hasn't exactly been smooth for Jesse Lohr, who runs used EV dealerships in New Hampshire and Massachusetts. His sales fell after the federal credit went away last year, grew as gas prices rose in the spring, then cooled off over the summer.
6: That volatility of boom and bust cycles, even within the course of a couple quarters, has been difficult to manage.
1: One tailwind for his sales, though, state rebate programs in both Maine and Massachusetts. Residents of both states can use them at his dealerships, though a lot of his customers have come in not knowing they exist.
6: But then after we helped them get access to the rebate, they could find an electric car that really worked for their family.
1: About 60 customers have used the state discounts in the past year, Lohr says, a far cry from the 110 federal credits he processed in just the last 3 months before they ended last year. I'm Henry Epp for Marketplace.

0: Coming up.
1: I show up on time. I work hard. I know how to swing a hammer.
0: I mean, that's a pretty good resume, right? First, though, let's do the numbers. Dow Industrial's up 250 points today, 0.5%, 51,176. The NASDAQ added 319 points, 1.2%, 27,190. S&P 500 picked up 56 points, just shy of 0.75%, 77.22. For the 5 days gone by, the Dow gave up 1.3%, NASDAQ up about 0.5%, S&P 500 subtracted 0.3%. A tidbit for this morning's jobs report. For most major demographic groups in this economy, unemployment rate didn't really change. Adult men, adult women, teenagers, people who are white, Asian, Hispanic, all little or no change from August. The one group whose unemployment rate went up in September, Black Americans, 7%. That's almost twice the rate for white Americans. You're listening to Marketplace.
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0: This is Marketplace. I'm Kai Rizdahl. You know how when you're scrolling through your social feeds and you come across a recommendation for and a link to buy something you didn't know you needed until you just saw it right now? That's what's known in the trade as an affiliate link. And according to the research firm eMarketer, affiliate marketing drove more than $200 billion in U.S. e-commerce sales just last year. Cheryl Wishover wrote about the booming business of affiliate links and how everybody is using them. She wrote about it in Bloomberg the other day. Cheryl, welcome to the program.
1: Thank you so much for having me.
0: For the unfamiliar, what are affiliate links and how do they work?

0: Yes, for a long time, the sort of gatekeepers that controlled the links only wanted to work with really large influencers, people with big followings. But there is an entity called ShopMy who has sort of opened it up to, you know, regular, normal people to share links with their friends, you know, in their group chats, things like that.
1: Whatever happened to just being altruistic and say, hey, man, I got this, I don't even know what it is, widget, and it's amazing, you should buy it. Now everybody's trying to make a buck out of it?
0: Yeah, that's interesting because one of the marketing professors I spoke to for the story said something to me that has stuck with me since then, that the generosity has gone out of the culture of recommendations. Yeah. Because everything's becoming monetized. And I think, I don't know, especially younger generations have been raised on the internet and they understand that, you know, oh, there's a way to make money on the internet. Why aren't we, you know, the money is there. Why shouldn't we try?
1: And you're okay with your friend getting like 3% of it, right?
0: I mean, I'd want to maybe know that they're getting it, but I don't know how I feel about it, honestly.
1: Right, right.
0: It would depend.
1: It does smack a little bit of multi-level marketing. No, a little MLM action here?
0: Yes. Honestly, because these entities provide referral fees, so there's an incentive for people to say, you should join this too, and you can get, you know, you can make commission too. And the fact that they're dropping links everywhere, you know, it's not just altruism. They know they're making money off of it too. So yes.
1: Right, right. On the theory that nobody wants my recommendations, I will not be doing this. But, you know, you're somebody now, you write in Bloomberg. Is this something you would do?
0: I wouldn't do it. I mean, I am faced with the possibility of doing it because I write a newsletter and I am on Instagram, but
1: you basically have to do it now.
0: I personally wouldn't feel great about doing that, but so many people have told me what a dummy I am for not doing it because I'm leaving money on the table. So that's on me, I guess.
1: I guess so. Well, look, I will subscribe to your newsletter and I expect to see some affiliate links in there. All right.
0: Sounds good. Just buy something that I recommend. Okay.
1: That's right. That's right. That's the catch. You got to buy. Cheryl Wishover, writing about affiliate links in Bloomberg. Cheryl, thanks a lot.
0: Thanks for having me.

0: We know, thanks to today's jobs report, that there are 171 million people in the U.S. labor force and 105 million working age people out of it. That includes people who've retired, non-working students, unpaid caregivers, and anybody else who's choosing not to work right now, whatever their reason might be. With that, here's today's installment of our series, Clocked Out.
1: My name is Ryan Nichols. I am a father and partner, and currently I am sitting by the ocean in Westport, Washington. I left home when I was 18 to move out west to climb and ski and surf a bit. A lot of my transient lifestyle was funded by showing up in a ski town or climbing area and just saying, look, man, I show up on time, I work hard, I know how to swing a hammer, and getting, you know, paid cash to do that. On a layover in my late 20s, my buddy and I hatched a plan to start a green building company in Nashville. We didn't know how to advertise or what to do, and we're like, let's just build a house as a commercial. We're literally screwing poster boards to telephone poles, kind of like the way an indie artist would advertise, saying like, green home this way. That home was on the market when Lehman Brothers collapsed. I had a front row seat to the great financial crisis, and there was a big kind of financial and emotional toll there. Every month felt desperate. You know, ultimately, this triggered a chronic illness that my buddy and partner had. It cost my buddy his life at the end of the day. Coming out of that was really dark and hard. And, you know, the economy did what it did for the next 10 years, which in Nashville was absolutely explode. Even as COVID hit,

0: I just felt like it had been all gas for a decade. In the midst of all that, my child was born. And as I sat there, you know, kind of rocking him to sleep at night, I just felt like I did not want to be a stressed out, not present dad. And at that point, I just started making plans to shut my business down. Took a while to kind of fulfill the obligations of the people that I had said, I will build your home for you. But once those obligations were met, that was it. We sold our home, bought a van, and we've been on the road for about 4 months. My partner is a nurse, so she's going to be able to work again easily. She actually misses her job, which I am not quite there yet. And as far as what I do next professionally, I'm not sure right now what that's going to be. Becoming a dad almost brought me full circle, and I'm a little bit closer to the values that I had in my early 20s. Having this time with my family right now does truly feel priceless.
1: Ryan Nichols there with his family, someplace in the Pacific Northwest. Tell us, would you, about your journey through this labor market, whatever it might look like. Marketplace.org/clockedout is where you can do that.

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1: This final note on the way out today, in which context, as always, matters. You might have seen the news. The G7 countries and their partners are going to release 100 million barrels of oil and diesel over the next 4 months to try to, obviously, bring prices down. So look, A for effort and all that, but I'm obliged to remind you here that we use, globally, 100 million barrels of oil every single day. Our theme music was composed by B.J. Lederman. Marketplace's executive producer is Nancy Fargali. Joanne Griffith is the chief content officer. Neil Scarborough is the vice president and general manager. And I'm Kai Rizdal. Have yourselves a great weekend, everybody. We will see you back here on Monday, all right? This is APM.
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0: Good evening. Local time is 6:54. You're listening to KPCW Park City, and it is time for some football. That's right. It's Park City Miners High School football right here on your favorite local radio station. And you know what? It is a rivalry week as the Miners have made the short drive south to Heber to take on the Wasatch Wasps in a Region 8 matchup. It's a gorgeous night for some football. So let's send things out to the field. Pete is playing hooky this week, but we've got Matt Strader and Brooks Kirschheimer. They have things covered. So let's get you out to the field now. Matt and Brooks, take it away.
1: All right. Thank you, Bill. Appreciate it. Yeah, welcome, everybody who made the short drive down from Park City. It's a beautiful evening here. You know, like you mentioned, Pete is on back east playing hooky from us, but we have Brooks Kirschheimer. Welcome back to the studio. Brooks did a few games with us last year, so
2: yeah.
1: Glad to have him back. We also have Mr. Dr. Bill Pidwell on the headset right now. He will be filling in for me next week down in Tippanoga, so he's going to listen in and maybe provide some comments. But we got a great game, Brooks. It's a perfect weather. The sun just went down. The teams are right now at the center of the field seeing who's going to receive the ball first. Everybody's healthy right now for the Miners. So we're expecting a good game.
2: Looking forward to it. Excited to be back on the mic, and you know, especially for a rivalry game like this one here at Wasatch High. Nothing like a rivalry game in high school, and especially one the Miners have been controlling of late. They've won the last four games, and Wasatch last won 2021-2022, a 21-15 win. But last year, Park City eked out a 28-23 win to start the season. It was the season opener for both teams. So it's been a minute since they've last played each other, and looking forward to a really good one tonight.
1: All right, yep, absolutely. Park City will receive the opening half kick, so they'll get the ball back. And I'm excited to see, you know, this offense really was clicking last week, you know, with a couple injuries all season. You know, they get their two-way star, all-star Ethan Cunningham back, and that really opens up the offense, which it did last week. It provides them with more opportunities, a lot more opportunities for guys to touch the ball, for defenses it's a tough for them to game plan against. So it's great to have him back. Like I said, Miners will receive the opening half kick. You know, like you mentioned, this is a rivalry game. Park City comes in top of Region 8 with a 3-1 after back-to-back region wins over Provo, 22-21, and then last week over Uinta, 42-21. Wasatch is 1-3 in region play, coming off a 48-0 loss to Provo. So the Miners have produced, you know, their offense over 300-plus yards. And then they have the state that we just found out from the coaches. Josh Hofer was the state player of the week last week.
2: Yeah, big time.
1: Having four touchdowns in the game last week. So congratulations to Josh Hofer. He's the Utah High School Activities Association Player of the Week for all classifications. So that's pretty exciting.
2: That's huge. Great recognition for Park City and for Josh. And, yeah, the Miners, you know, really came alive last week offensively, their best offensive showing of the year. You know, both from a points-wise and stats-wise, and so excited to see them continue that tonight. Pretty, you know, even team from a passing and running standpoint. You know, the Wasps of Wasatch, you know, kind of match them from an offensive standpoint. I think defense is where they struggle.
1: Yeah, Wasatch has given up a lot of points, and that's the kickoff here. Wasatch just kicked it out of bounds, so Park City's going to get great field position at the 35-yard line, coming out in their all-whites. All-white uniforms, black helmets. Wasatch will be in their grays with yellow numbers, black helmets. Park City will be going from the north to the south. For the first time, we're actually on the visitor side. We're in a little booth right above the Miners fan, so it kind of feels like a home game already.
2: Exactly.
1: You know, with the Miners crowd and the Miners fans right in front of us. So.
2: Yeah, filling in here. Nice road crowd for the Miners.
1: Here we go. So Josh Hofer under center at the 35-yard line, first play of the game. Sends a guy in motion, hands it off to, that's number two. Gets over to the third 45-yard line, picks up the first down. That was Noah Scherf on the scramble there.
2: Great play. Way to start the game. I mean, if you're the Wasps, never want to kick it out of bounds to start and give the Miners good field position, and let's see if the Miners can take advantage of it.
1: Yeah, Miners come out first play with a nice sweep, picking up 10 yards, moving the ball. First down of the game so far, so on their first play. So great job for them so far. So here we go. Back up to the line of scrimmage at the 45-yard line of the Miners. Hofer back in shotgun. Cunningham behind him. Scherf goes in motion. It's a penalty. Yeah, it looks like going to be maybe someone, a little false start on the Miners.
2: Yeah, someone got a little excited there.
1: Yeah, that's what we talked about. Pete and I have talked about that the last three or four games. Just the pre-snap penalties. You know, I've talked to the coaches, and they just – that's probably the worst penalty that they can't really stand, is just that pre-snap penalty where everybody should be set and somebody just moved a little too quick there. So that's going to be march the Miners back 5 yards. Actually, the officials are still talking about it, so we'll see. We haven't really seen a call yet. We do have a flag. It looked the Miners marched back, but here we go. It is going to be a false start against the Miners. So move them back 5 yards to the 40-yard line. So that'll bring up still first down. Now first and 15 for Park City.
2: Yeah, you never like those unforced errors, especially this early in the game. Let's see if they can rebound here.
1: Here we go. Two wide receivers out to the right, two to the near side. Josh Hofer, quarterback in the shotgun with Ethan Cunningham right behind him. It's back to pass. Passes it to Brogan Price. He picks up about 5 yards, so he gets that gets the penalty yards back. So just a nice quick swing pass to the outside.
2: Great, nice confidence play. That's, you know, you like to see those plays early in the game. Gives both the quarterback and the receiver some good confidence.
1: Yeah, especially on first down there. You just had a penalty. Let's try and at least get that 5 yards back. You know, you're maybe not going to go a big gain on that play, but now it makes this second down a little bit more manageable, second and 10. Here we go, Hofer under center. The lone setback is Ethan Cunningham, motion man. Is number four, Xavi Gonzalez. It's a handoff to Cunningham up the middle, breaking a few tackles, gets out to the 50, breaks another tackle.
2: He's free.
1: He's out to the 30, to the 25, gets knocked down at the 25-yard line. So, wow, what a big play. Good, tough run there by Ethan Cunningham.
2: Yeah, I mean, as we talked about at the beginning, the Wasatch not known for their defense this year, and I think the Miners are taking advantage of it there, and especially the Miners coming off a game, 2 games ago against Provo, where, you know, you've got some big guys, Wasatch a little bit on the smaller side, and so let's see if the Miners can take advantage of that.
1: Well, yeah, and you like to see that Cunningham is just such a tough runner, athletic, strong, physical, breaking tackles, picking up a big chunk yards there. So he's out for a rest. That's going to be bring in McCurdy in the backfield. Hofer under center, sending Xavi Gonzalez on it's a quick handoff to Reed McCurdy up the middle. He's in for a touchdown. That's just that trap play that the Miners have had great success with. It's a fake pitch to Gonzalez coming on the sweep, and then just the inside handoff to Reed McCurdy. Picks up great blocking in front of him, picks up the touchdown.
2: Yeah, great confidence there by the Miners the last few plays on the run, and, you know, had to pass in the last few run and establishing it early here against Wasatch. You'd like to see it.
1: Yeah, two big runs, one pass play, two big runs there, one by Ethan Cunningham, and then a touchdown run there of about 25 yards with the quick with the handoff to Reed McCurdy. So Will Haladin, number 12, on for the extra point. Snap is good, hold is perfect, kick is up and good. So the Miners take a 7-0 lead here with 10:24 left in the first quarter with a great opening drive. You like to see that.
2: That's awesome. Yeah, especially after that penalty kind of reset, and the offense is cruising. They are resuming right where they left off last week.
1: Yeah, that's what I said. Just having Ethan Cunningham back is such huge for this offense. This offense really struggled without him. You can see that, you know, they got the win against Provo without him with, you know, some mistakes by Provo. But then last week's game, having him back, it really just showed this offense has multiple skills, has multiple weapons. Everybody's getting healthy. I just was talking to one of the coaches right before the game. He said, I was asking about injuries, and he said, everybody's getting healthy at the right time. So great to have Ethan Cunningham back. That, you know, that actually takes more pressure off of Hofer, your quarterback, who is your leading rusher right now on the season. So, which I love to see him when he's back to pass. If nothing's open, he does have that ability to run for big yards, but maybe he doesn't need to do that as much. Here we go, Haladin with the kick. It's going to be a short kick, fielded at about the 5 yard line, out to the 20. Wasatch, good return all the way out to the 30 yard line, tackled by a bunch of Miners there at the 30 yard line. So Wasatch will have great field position, their first opening possession. So we'll see what this Miners defense can do against this Wasatch offense, which has struggled.
2: Exactly. Yeah, and, you know, back to Hofer, to your point, especially this point in the season, never want to see the quarterback put himself out there too much and you know, risk that injury. So nice to have the other weapons come on to help relieve some of that pressure.
1: Absolutely. All right, so Wasatch taking over, trailing here 7-0. They've got trips to the right, one receiver out to the left, quarterback in shotgun, barking out the orders. It's a quick handoff to the running back up the middle. He is stopped for no gain by, that's number 50 for the Miners. That is going to be
2: Luke Pratchett.
1: With a nice tackle. They're going to give him maybe 2 yards on the, maybe 1 yard on the gain. So great defense for the Miners so far.
2: He's a sophomore nonetheless.
1: Yeah, playing that nose tackle position. Here we go. Wasatch coming out. No huddle. Trips again to the right.
2: Oh,
1: and we're
2: going to
1: have a false start. Yep. Big number 76 on the offensive line. didn't get the right snap count. So that's going to march Wasatch back 5 yards. So it'll take that 2 yard gain, move him back. So it's going to still bring up second down now, second and about 13 for Wasatch. All right, here we go. Wasatch quarterback is number 13. He's in the shotgun. He's got one step back behind him, three trips to the right. He's going to roll out to our side, to the minor side, find an open receiver at the 40. It's a good catch. So great catch by number 2 for Wasatch. Knocked out of bounds there, so big pickup.
2: Yeah, Miners had three guys all around him, but not where the ball was going. And, nice, easy catch there. I mean, the Miners defense, 26 sacks in the season, almost 4 per game. So we'll see what type of pressure they come up with on the next few plays.
1: Well, and on that play, they were able to get the quarterback out of the pocket, and he really had no pressure at all, and that's maybe they're going to be their success. So here we go. Back in the shotgun, sends the receiver, the running back out in motion. He catches
2: Great
1: it, but
2: stop.
1: He's going to get stopped for a loss. That's a tackle for a loss. That is Reed McCurdy on the tackle. He read that play perfectly. So they're going to lose about 2 yards, bring up second and 13, about 3 yards, second and 13 for Wasatch.
2: Yeah, great play there by Reed. He had it right on the go from the get-go, and excited to see him get that tackle.
1: Yeah, that must have been his guy. Once he saw him in motion, McCurdy just went right with him, realizing he was going to get that swing pass. So here we go. Wasatch coming back out, second and 13. It's a quarterback sneak. He's going to get nowhere again.
2: Yeah,
1: he's going to maybe
2: fooled.
1: Lose another yard on that. So well defended there by that's number 10 for the Miners. That's John Hemish. John Hemish, who's had leads this team in tackles. He's been a stud all season, so he read that perfectly. It was a designed quarterback run. Hemish read that perfectly. They're going to lose another yard there, so it's going to bring up third and about 14 for Wasatch. They're going to be going from the south to the north. Here we go. Quarterback's back. He's setting up a wide receiver screen. Set up perfect. It's caught at the 45. Taken down just short of the first down. So good defense with the Miners. That's Hemish again, number 10. But a good pickup there on third down. That's going to bring up fourth, and it looks like about 4. So we'll see what Wasatch does here. If they punt the ball, or they're kind of right in that territory where maybe they're going to play the field position game, or they could go for it. But they do send the punting team on.
2: Yeah, Reed McCurdy was going for the blitz and, you know, really pressured the quarterback there. But, yeah, they had the screenplay set up, and the Miners had some good defense to be able to control that.
1: Yeah, and that's what you want, obviously. When you set up that screenplay, you want to let your guys come in. And the Miners bid on that perfect. It was a great play, but they didn't quite pick up the yards they needed for first down. So the punt team is on for Wasatch. He'll be punting from his own 33-yard line. We've got Brogan Price back for the Miners, standing at his 15. It's going to be a short punt. Brogan, don't pick it up like you did last week. Get away. There we go. Good punt by Wasatch. It's going to be marked down at the Park City, about 8-yard line. So great punt for the Wasatch. They did what they needed to do, flipping the field.
2: Yes, exactly. We'll see what the Miners come back with on offense. You know, as we mentioned, the first time around, all runs except for one pass. So see if they continue with that successful attack or if they try to go back to the air here and balance things out a little bit more.
1: Yeah, the first touchdown, if you're just joining us, Park City leads 7-0. There's 7:30 left here in the first quarter. Park City marched down on four plays with a penalty, three plays on offense, their first offense possession, and scored a touchdown. So here we go. The Miners are deep in their back, and their Hofer's under center at about the 8-yard line. It's a fake handoff to the – he rolls out to the right. He's going to run. He's going to keep it. There's four defenders there for Wasatch. He's going to get nowhere. Maybe they're going to give him a couple yards on the carry, but well defended there by the Wasatch.
2: Yeah, I think he thought he had a little bit more room to run than he did, and Wasatch was ready to defend that.
1: And I think that was a designed run. You know, he was rolling out. It was a fake handoff to Cunningham, but then a designed run to the outside, and he really wasn't looking like he was going to pass that ball at all.
2: No.
1: But he picks up 3 yards, so that's positive. Here we go. Miners back up at about the 11-yard line. Hofer under center. It's going to be a pitch to that is McCurdy to the outside. Gets to the 10, gets out to the almost to the first down. It's going to be just short, maybe about 2 yards of the short down. So a nice, big, tough run there by Reed McCurdy.
2: Yeah, great hustle play. He knew exactly where he wanted to go, get to the marker, and, great play.
1: So it looks like he is going to be – oh, they're going to give him – no, the chain game was getting ready to move it, but the official said, no, where are you going? It's going to bring up third down. It looks like about third and 2 for
2: the Miners.
1: We
2: had a false start
1: on
2: the chain game there.
1: Yep. And actually, the official is going to call an official timeout, make sure this chain is right, because there we go. He's talking to the chain gang on the Park City side. Make sure everybody's set perfectly. Here we go. So the Miners are going to have a big third down here in their own territory. The ball is marked at their own, looks like, 16-yard line. They just need 2 yards to pick up the first, Brooks.
2: See what they do. I mean, going back to the run here, you would suspect they're going to continue it.
1: Here we go. Looks like, Hofer is back in the pistol and shotgun. He's got three wide receivers short to the right. It's a handoff to Onis. Hofer pulls the ball out. He's still going to be short of the first down. So number 17 for Wasatch is going to get a penalty. He actually tackled Ethan Cunningham. Did you see that?
2: Yes.
1: He thought Ethan had the ball.
2: Yeah,
1: he tackled
2: him. Yep.
1: Threw him to the ground right in front of the official. The official drops a flag. So that's going to probably be against Wasatch, a 15-yarder, which is going to bring up an automatic first down. I don't know about that call, but Hofer did a great job pulling the ball out, realized that Cunningham was getting tackled, pulled the ball out, ran, didn't pick up the first down, but they might get it on a penalty.
2: Yeah, I think the Wasatch defender, you know, held on to Cunningham and then just threw him down to the ground there. Got a little too excited, and, I mean, gosh, if you're the Wasatch coaches, there's nothing more infuriating here.
1: Well, yeah, you don't know. They're going to let's see if they're going to call. Still haven't seen a call, so they're going to decline. It looks like it was maybe a penalty against Park City. I'm not exactly sure, so we got that one wrong.
2: Wow.
1: So Wasatch is going to decline it, and, he threw him down.
2: Wow.
1: He definitely threw. He thought Cunningham had the ball, threw him to the ground, but that's what we thought the penalty was. It was right in front of the official. It's where he dropped the flag, so maybe they penalized Cunningham, but –
2: That's why we're in the booth, and they're down on the field.
1: So the Miners send the punt team on. It's 4th and 4. They're going to be punting from their own 14-yard line. Tyler Curran, number 9, back at his own end zone. Snap is great. Kick is up. It's a decent kick. Fielded at about the 50-yard line by Wasatch. He picks up about 10 yards, gets out to the 40, gets tackled just inside the 40. Get another tackle by the Wasatch by number 40 there. That's Collier for the Miners. A little extracurricular after the play there, but good return by Wasatch. They're going to have great field position inside the Miners' territory. Looks like at about the 38-yard line.
2: See what the Miners' defense can do here. You know, they've also had 13 interceptions through 7 games on the season, so almost 2 a game, and 70 tackles for a loss. So aggressive defense. Excited to see, we're good to see what we saw on the first drive, and hope it can continue here because Wasps have some good field position.
1: Yeah, here we go. Yep, like you said, great field position. Quarterback barking out the signals from the shotgun. He's going to hand off to he's going to actually fake the handoff and try and run to the outside. Nowhere. He's going to get back to the original line of scrimmage. It looks like they're going to mark him with a 1 yard gain, so well defended there by the Miners.
2: Yeah, Wasps had some airing out there on the first drive and try to get it going through the run here. And the Miners were quick to stop it.
1: Yeah, this Miners defense is tough to run against. They really are now, especially having your linebacker Cunningham back. Here we go. So it's going to bring up 2nd and about 8 for Wasatch. Quarterback is going to try and run up the middle again. It's just a design run. Quarterback keep up the middle, picks up about 3 yards, stopped at about the 32-yard line. So he's going to be short of the first down again, but that's that designed quarterback spread everybody out and try and run up the middle, but Miners are right there.
2: Yeah, Miners quarterback Bryce Harvey is a junior. He's thrown for 901 yards and 209 rushing yards. So similar to the Miners Hofer here, a little dual threat.
1: There we go. 3rd and about 4 for Wasatch, trying to get the Miners to jump off sides. Looking over at his coaching staff for a play call. He's got trips out to the left, one lone setback behind him. He's going to run again up the middle. Picks up. He's going to pick up the first down.
2: Yeah.
1: Falls forward at about the 26-yard line. So first down, that's just the same play they ran, just kind of spread everybody out and run it right up the middle.
2: Yeah, that was the sophomore Wheeler for the Wasps, who seems, kind of have a dual quarterback here. And he's the backup kind of quarterback running back. And he's had 375 rushing yards coming to the game. So he definitely knows how to get through.
1: There we go. Wasatch up quick. No huddle. They've got trips out to the left. Quarterback's in shotgun. It's going to be a handoff again to number 28 up the middle. He's going to pick up about a yard where he's stopped by number 40, Collier. Yeah, they're going to give him about a yard, maybe 2 yards on the play, on the pickup, just a standard run to the left side.
2: Yeah, Wasatch is going run here. They figured, all right, the pass isn't really working the first drive, so let's do something different.
1: There we go. Back up again. They're going quick. No huddle. Trying to keep the Miners off guard. It's a quick pass to the outside. Great blocking. Miners They're going to pick up another first down. So great blocking by Wasatch, just with a quick pass to the outside. Great blocking, and Wasatch is coming up again quick to the line of scrimmage after picking up that first down.
2: Yeah, right when I said that they would run, they go right to the pass, and great play by Wasatch.
1: Here we go. So Wasatch is moving the ball now. They've got it right at the Miners' 15-yard line. It's a pass again to number two for Wasatch. He's not going to get anywhere. Great defense. He's going to run out of a tackle, maybe get back to the original line of scrimmage. So they're going to maybe give him 1 yard on the play. So well defended there by the Miners.
2: Yeah, Hofer, nice defensive tackle there.
1: Is that not Hofer? That,
2: no,
1: he can't
2: thank
1: be.
2: You.
1: Yeah, no, he's Hofer's,
2: say,
1: Hofer's not playing defense, I hope.
2: Thank you. Hernandez.
1: Hernandez.
2: Yes, thank you.
1: Here we go. Second down and 9 for Wasatch. Quarterback hands it off again up the middle to number 28, falls forward to the 5-yard line, picks up about 6 yards, going to be just short of the first down. So Wasatch can still get a first down. It's not first and goal yet, but they will have the ball here on the Miners' 6-yard line. Big third down and 2 for Wasatch. All right, here we go. Quarterback's hands off again to number 28. He's going to fall forward just short of the first down. So just a steady dose of running right up the middle. They're just really testing this defensive line of the Miners. He falls forward. He picks up the first down now. So now it's going to be first and goal.
2: Nope.
1: Wasatch coming up quick. Park City got to be ready to go. It's the handoff again to number 28. Falls forward into the end zone for a touchdown. So great drive there by Wasatch, getting great field position and marching the ball right down on the Miners.
2: Yeah, I mean, great example for Wasatch. They learned what to do and not to do there on the first drive and came back on the second drive with great field position and just, you know, ticked away until they finally ended up in the end zone with some great running.
1: Do you see a penalty? Looks like the officials are talking. I don't see a penalty flag anywhere, but we'll see if there is a call. Oh, there's a penalty flag on the other side. So it is there's the call. It's going to be a dead ball. Looks like illegal shift against Wasatch. So this might be coming back. Take the points off the board, possibly.
2: Yeah.
1: We'll see. Here comes the call again to our side. We haven't really seen what they've, but the offense for Wasatch has stayed on the field. Miners' defense is still on the field, so this looks like a big penalty against, they're going to snap. Not sure what's going on, Brooks.
2: A little confusion here from the officials to start the game.
1: It looks like they still have the touchdown. Okay, so they're going to give them the touchdown and the extra
2: maybe
1: point.
2: After the play.
1: The extra point group is on, so we'll see what the call is after, but the touchdown counts, and Wasatch now lined up for the extra point. Snap is good, hold is good, kick is up, and it is good. So the Miners now that was a great drive by Wasatch coming all the way down. First of all, having great field position, doing what they need to do on defense, stopping the Miners, and then getting great field position and then marching down and scoring a touchdown to tie this game.
2: Yeah, exactly. I think it might have maybe been an unsportsmanlike conduct penalty there after the play, hopefully it's a little motivation here for the Miners to, you know, kind of reset, come back out, and hope that their offense can be a little bit more productive than it was in the last drive.
1: Yeah, the last drive starting deep down in their backfield, that was a little tough for them not to get that first down, and what we thought was going to be a penalty as well against Wasatch. But and nevertheless, Miners kicked the ball back to Wasatch. Marches about 35 yards and scores a game-tying touchdown. Still in the first quarter. 2:25 left in the first quarter now. It's 7-7. Wasatch will be kicking off to the Miners. So it looks like it was after the play, Brooks, because now the kickoff is marked at the 25-yard line. So you're right. Miners should get decent field position here. Yeah. Wasatch is kicking off from the 25-yard line. Two Miners defenders standing at their own 25. It's a short kick. Brogan Price is going to field it at his own 35-yard line. Then he's going to get stopped right at the 45. So
2: three guys there.
1: Yeah, great coverage by Wasatch. And looks like Brogan Price is still down. Maybe got the wind knocked out of him. But, yeah, he got picked up and slammed hard to the ground.
2: You always get a little nervous with that bouncing ball, especially, you know, from what you said a couple games ago. And, yeah, he's getting help off the field here by one of his teammates.
1: Yeah, hopefully
2: never
1: he's
2: like
1: okay.
2: To see this.
1: Yeah, it looks like he's limping a little bit, so maybe it's a lower leg or ankle or something. But, yeah, I hope he's okay because he's one of their big playmakers, so we need him to be active in this game. But here we go. The Miners are going to have great field position here on their third offensive possession. They're going to have the ball at their own 40-yard line. Two wide receivers out to the right, one to the left. Hofer back in the shotgun with Cunningham behind him. Actually, Reed McCurdy behind him. Colford back to pass. He's looking for number five. Oh. Just overthrows. That is Asher Saltman on the fly pattern to the outside. Just overthrew him a little bit.
2: Yeah, I think they're hoping to catch Wasatch sleeping a little bit on that play, and just a little bit too long. Ended up about 2 yards out of the play rule play there. But nice to see them going big for it on the first play of the drive.
1: Yeah, I like that. That pass usually goes to number zero, Brogan Price, but like I said, hopefully he's okay.
2: Yeah.
1: He just limped off the field earlier. So that's going to bring up second and 10 for the Miners at their own 40-yard line. Snap is to Hofer. It's looking for the option, but he's going to keep it up the middle. Picks up the first down. Game-saving, touchdown-saving tackle there by number 15 for Wasatch. Hofer gets it out past the 50-yard line.
2: Great fake out there. He had the defender right on his heels and went one way, went back the other, and off he was to the races. Great to get him across midfield.
1: Well, yeah, and that's what that option play is designed to do. You know, he had Reed McCurdy if he wanted to pitch it to him, but he realized that wasn't there. Decided to tuck it, cover up the middle, picks up the first down. So the Miners are driving first down. It's a quick pitch to number 16 for the Miners. He's not going to get anywhere.
2: No.
1: That's Maddox Black coming on from the outside with a quick pitch play, and well defended there by Wasatch.
2: Yeah, they were quick to get him right there. A little bit past. I mean, I think, yeah, they're going to say he lost 1 yard.
1: Yep, they're going to mark him back 1 yard, so it's going to bring up second and 11 for the Miners. If you're just joining us, 1:38 left in the first quarter. It's a tie ball game, 7-7. Miners are driving now inside Wasatch territory on the 49-yard line. Josh Hofer back in the pistol. He's got McCurdy behind him. Back to pass. He's running out of pressure. Great pressure by Wasatch. Just finds Brogan Price open at the 30-yard line. Good to see him back in the game. Picks up a big first down and keeps this drive going.
2: Yeah, he's being chased there. And, boy, I bet he was excited when he looked up the field and saw Brogan Price standing there all
1: wide
2: alone.
1: Open. Yeah.
2: Wide open. And, yes, one of those quarterback, you know, you're really excited to see that come to fruition.
1: Well, it's great to have Brogan Price back on the field. So hopefully he's okay. Looks like he's fine. Maybe just a cramp or something. Here we go. It's a quick pass. Hofer to number four, Xavi Gonzalez. Picks up the first down. Gets to the outside. Gets tackled at about the 15-yard line of Wasatch. So a great quick play. Try to get the Wasatch defenders off guard there, and that's what they did.
2: Yeah, pass here. Getting a little bit more pass happy, which is, you know, keeping the Wasps off balance here, guessing whether it's going to be run or pass.
1: Yeah, another weapon this Miners team. You know, they've been using number four, Xavi Gonzalez, a lot on these pass plays and a few run plays. So great pickup there by him, about 15-yard pickup. So Josh Hofer under center. It's a quick pass. Nobody's guarding. Wow, that's Brogan Price. Nobody was guarding him on this far side, and it is a touchdown. So now they're going to throw a penalty flag, maybe a celebration on maybe Brogan Price said something, but that was crazy. Josh Hofer saw that. Nobody picked him up on Wasatch. He was all alone and walked right into the end zone.
2: Yeah, I mean, boy, if you're Brogan Price, what a few minutes there where you get knocked out on the kickoff and then come right back down and have a couple great catches and get the touchdown. And I think the penalty, he went into, looks like maybe one of the Miners video guys and gave him a little look in the camera, which, you know, personally, I don't know if that's a penalty, but I'm not the official, so.
1: Well, in pros, it's not a penalty. In college, maybe it's not a penalty. But in high school, they don't let you celebrate at all, right?
2: And kids have some fun, Matt.
1: Yeah, I don't really know why you need to celebrate that. No one's guarding you. It's the easiest touchdown of your life.
2: Yeah,
1: but we don't need to get too carried away. But you're right. This touchdown's going to count. Will Haladin on for the extra point.
2: Looks like the penalty will be addressed on the kickoff.
1: Yep. Snap is good. Hold is great. Kick is up, and it looks good. So the Miners answer back with 53.8 seconds left in the first quarter. Miners answer back. Now lead 14-7.
2: You love to see that because, you know, opening drive, they get the touchdown, and then they have a defensive stop, but then their offense gets stopped, and then the, you know, Wasps get a touchdown. And so lost a little momentum there, but great to get it back. And they're off and rolling. We'll see what their defense can do.
1: Yeah, and that's that offense that we saw last week against UNA, really, in the second half. And then so far tonight, we really see this offense clicking a little bit with so many different options. Now you got Hofer, who can still run. You've got Cunningham. You got Reed McCurdy. You've got Xavi Gonzalez. And then your playmaker, what the wide receiver, is Brogan Price. So really nice to see all these guys healthy back on the offensive side of the ball. So great answer back for the Miners. They will be kicking off. So Wasatch should get decent field position here, Brooks, with the penalty after the touchdown. Miners are going to be kicking off from their own 25-yard line. Oh, what a great night.
2: Oh, it's
1: beautiful.
2: Zero
1: wind.
2: Yeah.
1: Perfect temperature. Great view from this side. We've got Mount Tippinogos and sunset in the background. This is spectacular.
2: Yeah, it doesn't get better than this on a Friday night, high school football in Utah.
1: Here we go. Will Ladin lining up at the 25-yard line. Kick is up. Great kick. Going to march the Wasatch defender back to the 5-yard line. He's got a good run. He's out to the 30. He's going to get stopped there at about the 35-yard line. So great run, great kick by Haladin, and a great run back there by the Wasatch receiving team. So they'll have decent field position here at their own 35-yard line.
2: Yeah, well, look about the Wasp returner. He's very patient and doesn't really rush, you know, in, kind of looks ahead to see what he can find out on the field. We'll see what the Miners defense can recover with a little rest there after run by the Wasps. Let's see if they try to balance it out a little bit, go back to the passing that we saw on the first drive.
1: Here we go. Wasatch coming out. No huddles. They've got trips to the right. One receiver out to the left. Quarterback's in a shotgun with one tailback behind him. Barking out the orders. Almost gets the guy. Yeah, they're going to get Miners to jump off sides. Looks like he got back. Yeah, that's the one official. Was a late call. But this is probably going to go against Park City. Maybe a neutral zone infraction. Yep, they're going to mark off 5 yards. So somebody got a little eager on the defensive line for the Miners.
2: They were ready to, you know, turn things around after that last drive and got a little too excited. I'm curious, you know, for the Wasps, number 13, the sophomore Wheeler, who's been starting at quarterback, whereas they have a junior number 3, Bryce Haar, who it looks to have been the starter for most of the season. Maybe he's either injured or getting replaced.
1: Here we go. Quarterback's barking out the orders. It's a quick handoff up the middle to number 28 again. Well defended there by the Miners defense. He's going to give him about a yard.
2: Nope. Starting to see extra, a little, yeah.
1: That's a, it is a rivalry.
2: It's a rivalry,
1: game.
2: Yep. You're starting to see it. Game. Starting to see the guys warm up here and get a little excited.
1: Guys playing hard, playing till the whistle, doing downfield blocking as they can. So they're going to give them, looks like maybe about 2 yards. So it's going to bring up second and 2 for Wasatch at their own 44-yard line. Quarterback barking out the signals, trips to the right, one set tailback. He's going to drop back to pass.
2: Great
1: getting
2: pressure
1: here for the Miners. He's going to have to run. He tucks it, and he throws incomplete. That was Johnny Hamish getting right on the pass. That could have gone either way. It looks like it was close to getting there a little early, but no penalty flags.
2: That's what I was thinking, too. I mean, could not have had more perfect timing to defend that pass right behind him and tackle him down to the ground right after the ball came to him. I think about half a second earlier, that would have been flagged for a pass interference.
1: Right, and great pressure there by the Miners defense. So that's going to bring up 3rd and 2 now for Wasatch. Still, they've got trips out to the right. Quarterback in the shotgun. Gets the ball. It's going to be a quick handoff up the middle. It's going to pick up the first down, fall forward for a few more. So that's just that same play that they've had success there. Their scoring drive earlier is just a quick handoff up the middle.
2: Yeah, they're finding a little weakness in the Miners there in the middle of the line, and I'm sure that will be addressed here at the end of the first quarter.
1: Yep, that is going to be the end of the first quarter. Zero's on the clock. The Miners lead the Wasatch Wasps down in Heber, 14-7. We will be right back. We'll do a little underwriting here. 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
1: All right, we are back. We're back here in the Heber Valley, Wasatch High School. Miners leading after the end of the first quarter, 14-7. Just the start of the second quarter, Wasatch has the ball. They'll flip sides, ends of the field here. Now Wasatch will be going from the north to the south. They'll have a big first down here, first down on their own 47-yard line.
2: Yeah, here we go. Go ahead.
1: Go ahead, trips to the right. Quarterback in the shotgun. The receiver goes in motion. opens up the field. Their quarterback runs it right up the middle, picks up about 9 yards. So that's the play, Brooks, where you get everybody yep. spread out. You get a guy in motion. You got a running quarterback who just tucks it right up the middle.
2: Boy, we may just see Wasatch just keep going middle, the rest of the game. They found the secret weapon here.
1: They really have. They've had success on that. They're picking up chunk yards, just going right up the middle. So here we go again, spread out to the right, three wide receivers, quarterback back to pass. He's looking for a receiver over the middle of the field. He's got number 16
2: wow.
1: at the Miners, 25-yard line, falls forward, tackled at the 20. So that was, looks like he threw that ball into triple coverage,
2: yes.
1: just kind of floated it right over the top. For a big first down for Wasatch, keeps the drive going.
2: Yeah, I would guess, you know, 6'2", 6'3", wide receiver there, just jumped up, perfect timing, came down with it. And like you said, strong coverage. And, yeah, Wasatch's offense is, I think, a little surprising right now.
1: Yeah, he just floated that ball right over the defender. So here we go, Wasatch, back handoff to number 28. He's tackled by Collier right up the middle, falls forward for maybe about a yard they're going to give him. So great defense there by number 40, Collier, for the Miners. And Wasatch just, going back, that's what they can do. You can run up right up the
2: yep.
1: middle. Then you can throw a few wrinkles in it like they did that last play for a big pass pickup.
2: Definitely have a nice big offensive line here.
1: Here we go. It's second and 8 for Wasatch at the Miners' 19-yard line. Quarterback's handoff up the middle to 28. Again, he's picking up a chunk yards almost to the first down. Just going to be short of the first down. So another big run play for Wasatch.
2: You know, surprise, surprise, right back up the middle for the Wasps here. The Miners still don't have an answer for it.
1: Yeah, if I'm them, I just keep this ball on the ground, right? You got a first down. They are going to give them the first down. It's going to be first and 10. Ball is marked at the 11-yard line of the Miners. So Wasatch doing a great job. Here we go. They've got the field spread out again. It's another handoff to Tony, number 28, and he is tackled. There, that looks like number 20, Maximus Manley, on the tackle. So he read that play perfect.
2: I think Max was getting a little tired of the Wasps going up the middle and said, all right, let's put an end to this.
1: Yeah, they're going to give him the original line of scrimmage, so it looks like it's going to bring up second and 10. They still can get a first down if they can get it inside the one-yard line. Not quite goal line here, but Wasatch looking over at the coaching staff, getting the play called in. They've got trips out to the left, one receiver out to the right, one lone setback behind the quarterback in shotgun, barking out the order. There we go. It's a quick snap. He's going to run it right up the middle again. He's going to fake the pass and just tuck it and run. We've seen that play five or six times so far this game. He's going to pick up about maybe 3 yards on the carry, bring up big third down.
2: Yeah, with those four wide receivers out wide, definitely fooled me a little bit. I thought they were for sure going to go for the pass, and definitely got 3 yards there, so nice little play.
1: Yeah, if I'm the Miners defensive coordinator, I'm stacking the box. I'm telling our linebackers to keep an eye on the quarterback and the running back. You know, they really haven't gone out to these wide receivers yet. But here we go again. Miners defense needs to get a big stop here on third down. Quarterback back to pass. He's going to get flushed out of the pocket there by Hemish. He's going to roll out, gets tackled right at the end. He completes the pass at about the 4-yard line. It's going to be short of the first down, but great job by the quarterback rolling out of the pocket, getting pressure, and then delivered a nice ball to his open receiver.
2: Yeah, great pressure by the Miners, but the Wasps take advantage of having that wide receiver open, and we'll see what they do here.
1: I
2: suspect they go for it.
1: Yeah,
2: from what we've seen on the kickoffs, the kicking game is not their strong point.
1: No, here we go. It's fourth and one. They need 1 yard here, 2 yards for a touchdown. Here we go. They're lined up. They've got two receivers out to both sides. One lone setback. Look for a run up the middle. Quarterback tucks it and runs. He's going to be
2: great
1: short.
2: Defense.
1: That's number 51 for the Miners on the great tackle. They're going to be short of the first down. The Miners are going to get the ball back. Wow, what a great defensive goal line stand there by the Park City Miners defense.
2: Yeah, Tristan Bodley, the sophomore. I guess surprise, surprise, right? He goes right back up the middle, and he was ready for it. And great defense by the Miners.
1: Yeah, he was unblocked, Brooks.
2: Yes.
1: He was like nobody, like looks like they tried to stunt to the right side. Nobody picked him up.
2: Nope.
1: The quarterback, it was a design quarterback run the whole time. And Miners defense did their job. So looks like they're going to take over here on, they lost a couple yards. So they're going to take over, looks like on about the 3-yard line, their own 3-yard line. So they need to get this ball out of Wasatch territory here. So here we go. Miners are bunched up the middle. One receiver out to the left. It's a quick handoff up the middle. Hard to see who has the ball. scrum in the middle. You're going to give him maybe 2 yards on the carry. Probably Reed McCurdy on the carry there. Right?
2: Yeah.
1: Actually, that was Cunningham with the carry right up the middle.
2: Yeah.
1: Trying to get a little bit more room there. And fall forward at about the 6 yard line. So the Miners are going to bring up, it's going to be 2nd and 8 for Park City. I like that here, just trying to bunch it up the middle and just see if you can just pick up, get it, you know, give your quarterback a little bit more room to run back there. Here we go, same formation. Quarterback under center, barking out the order. It's a quick handoff. That's again to number 30, Cunningham, falls forward. They're going to maybe give him a yard. So another just a quick play up the middle there to Ethan Cunningham. Give him maybe 1 or 2 yards, so bring up a big third down.
2: Yeah, again, wants such a little taste of their own medicine here. Back-to-back drives right up the middle.
1: Yeah, I think you've got such a big open side of the field here to the Miners sideline. I'd like to see them get something out to this. Use one of your speed guys. Get something out to the outside. But they come back with that same bunched formation. One receiver out. That's Brogan Price out to the left. Looks like Cunningham's going to fake the he's going to throw it.
2: Nice
1: a little rollout pass to McCurdy coming out of the backfield, picking up the first down. So great play design there. Everybody thought it was going to be a run.
2: Yep.
1: And it was just a quick pass to McCurdy to the outside, picks up the first down.
2: Yeah, perfectly executed. Fooled the Wasps defense, and the receiver was ready for the ball, had some opening, and exactly what you want to see if you're the Miners, to keep this momentum going. And unlike the last time when they were pinned back, they get a first down here, and let's see if they can keep it going.
1: Yeah, so great great play design there. Like you said, great execution. So the Miners are going to come out almost the same formation. They've got one wide receiver out to the right, one far to the left. Cunningham is behind Josh Hofer, who's in the shotgun. Rolls out, gets the ball, is looking for a pass deep. Ball's underthrown a little bit to Brogan Price.
2: Yep, pass
1: come down. It is caught by Brogan Price.
2: Wow.
1: And a penalty.
2: Wow.
1: So don't talk to him, Brogan.
2: Yeah.
1: Just get out of the way.
2: Yeah.
1: We don't want a penalty on you. But that's what he can do. He's such an athletic playmaker that he can go if the ball was complete. We all knew it was underthrown. He really is the only one that can see that. Comes back, makes a great catch as he's getting interfered with two Wasatch defenders. So big pickup. That ball's all the way down to the Wasatch 37-yard line.
2: Huge play there. I mean, when I saw that, all I thought was, oh, pass interference as he was coming back to the ball. And the Wasp defender did not allow him to do that. But, I mean, wow. Got up, caught it, and got the penalty.
1: Yep, great play there. And Hofer just kind of throwing that ball up for grabs into double coverage, realizing he's got a stud receiver in Brogan Price coming down with that ball. So here we go. Trips to the right. It's a high snap. Hofer comes down with it. He's running out to the Miners sideline. He's just going to tuck it and run, try and get back to the line of scrimmage at the last second. He saw the Wasatch defenders coming in, just throws it out of bounds. That's great because if
2: smart
1: he runs
2: play.
1: Out of bounds, he takes a 3 yard loss where he just gets rid of the ball. But we do have a penalty flag right at the center of the field. Looks like right where holding would be. Actually, it's going to be an ineligible man downfield against the Miners. So, yeah, I don't think I think everybody thought it was a run. So they just kind of were downfield blocking, and Hofer was scrambling for his life, and it's going to be a penalty against the Miners. So it's going to be a 5 yard penalty. Bring up still first down and 15 now for the Miners.
2: Yeah, after that big play there, big pass play, lose a little momentum here. Let's see if they can regain it and make a little progress to get either in a field goal position or get another score here to end. We've got 6.5 to go here in the first half.
1: Here we go. First and 15 for the Miners at the Wasatch 42 yard line. Miners leading 14-7. Quick handoff pitch there to McCurdy. Gets to the outside, breaks one tackle, gets a great tackle, open field tackle by number 6 for Wasatch. They're going to give him about 3 yards on the pickup. So thought that play could have gone for a little bit bigger there, but a great open field tackle there by the Wasatch defender. Here we go. So it's going to bring up 2nd and 12. Ball sitting at the Wasatch 39-yard line.
2: Yeah, you suspect here maybe a pass play for the Miners. They've had some success on their last few passes, so let's see if they can keep it going. Maybe a little short one to, you know, get a more approachable third down.
1: You got Hofer in the shotgun. You've got McCurdy behind him. Two wide receivers to the right. It's a handoff. Fake the handoff. Hofer's just going to tuck it and run. He's not going to get anywhere.
2: No.
1: Well defended. And he drops the ball. Wasatch looks like, if I think he was down, but that looked like a broken play right from the beginning.
2: Yeah, you're kind of wondering, all right, is he going to run it or is he going to pass it? And ultimately, I think it caught up to him, and there was really no option.
1: Yeah, and well defended there by the defensive front for Wasatch. So Hofer's going to lose 2 yards on the play, bring up a big third down and about 13 for the Miners. Ball now sitting at the Wasatch 40-yard line. Here we go, big third down. Miners leading 14-7, 5-16 and counting until halftime. Josh Hofer all alone. Gets the snap. He's got plenty of time. Finds a receiver. That's not Brogan Price, but it's number five there. That is Asher Saltzman on a great pass by Hofer. It's going to be short of the first down, but a great catch by Saltzman. And it looks like the Miners are going to keep the offense on the field and go for this on fourth and three. They're coming up to the line of scrimmage quick. Hofer taken under the center. He's going to try and maybe see if he can get him to jump off sides. Yeah. They don't. Wasatch well disciplined there. So trips to the right here for the Miners. Hofer now back in the shotgun. Gets the ball. It's a handoff right up the middle, and I think he is going to be short. Hofer probably should have just taken that ball and run it, but he decided to give the ball to McCurdy. Well defended there by Wasatch, and they're going to be short of the fourth down, short of the first down mark, and have to give the ball back to Wasatch.
2: I'm surprised he didn't hold on to it there. I think maybe he's a little bit more hopeful that there'd be a little bit more opening for his running back, and I think a good learning play there for the Miners.
1: From our angle, it looks like he had the whole
2: entire side
1: of the field if he just keeps that. But we're up here and he's down there. So anyway, so the Miners are going to give the ball back to Wasatch. Wasatch will have it now. First and 10 on their own 29-yard line, 4:32 left till halftime. Park City leads 14-7.
2: I like that call. You know, the Miners defense had a great last drive. And so if you're the coach, you know, I think it's a good risk to take.
1: There we go. Wasatch with the screen pass right up the middle. He's wide open. Gets out to the 40. Jukes of Wasatch, gets hit hard right at the 50-yard line. That's Cunningham with the late tackle. But great play design there by Wasatch. Had an open receiver coming over the middle of the field. Finds him, and he breaks a couple tackles. Gets the ball all the way out to the 50-yard line.
2: Yeah, that's Coombs, their sophomore running back wide receiver. He's coming in with 5 touchdowns total, a team high. And so he's definitely one of their offensive playmakers. They've got some young guys, so I think Wasatch is going to have a bright future.
1: Yeah, here we go. Wasatch coming up first and 10 at the 50. Quarterback gets the ball. It's a low snap. It's a quick handoff, but not that broken play. That low snap really threw off all the timing on that play, and they're going to lose a yard. So well defended there by the Miners defense.
2: Just shows how that half a second, 1 second can make all the difference. And for the Wasps, just took them that extra half second to get the ball off, and the Miners are ready to go.
1: It really does. That low snap when you've got to run. You know, he was scrambling to still hand the ball off to his receiver, which that enables your defense to really kind of see what's going on and get there. So,
2: and you start to panic, too, I think, if you're the quarterback. Even just that 1 second, you're like, oh, gosh, what do I do? And the Miners have had a couple too high snaps. I hope we're going backwards here.
1: Yeah, it looks like a penalty. Maybe I didn't see that, but that's a 15-yarder against Wasatch. So that's going to mark. That must have been something after the play.
2: Yeah.
1: Brooks, but that's a big 15-yard penalty. Marches them all the way back to where they started this this drive at about the 34-yard line. So they got to get out to the Miners 40, and they've got this is about second down now and 20 something. Here we go. It's a quarterback's going to roll out, looking for a wide receiver. Gets out of the way, finds a guy at about the 40, cuts to the middle of the field. Well tackled there, but nice pickup there by Wasatch, picking up some of that penalty yards back.
2: Yeah, a little frustrating for the Miners because they had Reed McCurdy coming to the backfield, and the way he was going, he thought he was going to get a big tackle for a loss there.
1: He almost had the quarterback. We're sitting right next to the coaches, and they're slamming tables going, you missed a wide-open tackle there, McCurdy. But still, it's going to bring up third down for Wasatch. Still big third down, third and 14 for the Wasp at their own 46-yard line. Need to get to the Miners 40. Here we go, snap. Quarterback's back to drop. Back to pass. He finds an open receiver at the 50. Well defended for the Miners. They're going to only pick up about 4 yards on the play. So well defended there by Park City. He's going to bring up fourth and 11.
2: Great coverage. I was just going to say, I mean, that's a big play with 3 minutes to go now in the half. You want to get that stop, get the ball back, and hopefully build a little bit more momentum going into halftime.
1: So here we go. After the Miners fail on their fourth down attempt early, they give the ball back to Wasatch. The Miners defense does what they need to do. Three and out. Wasatch sends the punting team on. The ball will be snapped at the 50-yard line. Wasatch punter standing back at his own 35. Two wide receivers back for the Miners standing at about their 15-yard line. So Miners hopefully should get decent field position. Here we go. We've got
2: a delay of the game.
1: Yeah, the play clock's at zero. So it's going to be a delay game penalty against Wasatch. So mark them back another 5 yards. Ball is now marked at their own 45-yard line. 2:28 left here till halftime. Miners leading 14-7. They will get the ball back here with 3 timeouts.
2: Miners started the game with the ball, so it'd be great to get some points to end the first half.
1: It's a high snap, high kick, fair catch called for at about the 25-yard line. So nice job by the Miners with the fair catch. That was Brogan Price. So the Miners will take over at the 25-yard line with 2:22 left here till halftime. Miners would love to get some points on the board here going into half, realizing that they are going to have to kick the ball off to start the third quarter.
2: Yeah, and I think with the time, 2:22, a fair amount of field to go. It's great to see the momentum that they built there with their passing game, and so I think this is perfect to see if the Miners can continue some good pass plays here.
1: All right, here we go. The Miners, 2:22, trying to get in scoring position here before halftime. You got Josh Hover under center. Sends number two, that's Noah Scherf, in motion. It's a handoff to the other side. That looks like McCurdy's going to get...
2: Did he drop the ball?
1: Yeah, they're going to call him down. He did drop the ball after, but he was already down. So that's actually, McCurdy on the carry, going to pick up no yards. So it's going to bring up

0: Yeah, Javi was about one step behind. Otherwise, that would have been a great play and a great pickup, and it had a little bit of room to run, too. So it stops the clock. That's the one silver lining of that play not being completed.
1: Yeah, 1:37 now left till halftime. Miners still have three timeouts. They need a big big play here. Third and nine for the Miners. Josh Hofer in the shotgun. Rolls out. It's a reverse to Javi Gonzalez. He's got an open field. Needs some blocking to get one block. Oh, he needs to cut to the outside. He cut to the inside right where the defender was there. Falls forward. He's going to be just short of the first down by about 2 yards. So, wow, he had the whole field open. Yeah. If he just cuts to the outside there, Brooks. The coaches are saying, this is our right here too, saying the same thing. Wow. Great play design there with a reverse to Javi Gonzalez. Just made the wrong cut to the inside. Needed to stay going to the outside, pick up that first down. So the Miners send Tyler Curran on to do the punting here, fourth and about three. So we need a good punt here. Still, the clock is moving. 58 seconds. Wasatch still has two timeouts as well. Maybe they're just going to let the time go out, realizing they're going to get the ball back to start the third quarter. Great snap. The kick is off. It's not a great punt. It's going to knock back, and it takes a Wasatch bounce at the 40-yard line. Wow. That's not a great punt. So Wasatch actually is going to get great field position here.
0: Wow.
1: At the Miners, looks like at the Miners' 44-yard line, 43-yard line.
0: Oof. So I mean, what a turn of events. Just when you think that, all right, the Miners' offense has got some momentum, you know, and there's no way that Wasatch is going to get the ball back. Well, didn't exactly go according to plan here for the Miners, and the defense is going to have to step up to end the first half on a strong note.
1: Well, yeah, now if I'm Wasatch, I've got plenty of time. I have three timeouts. Yep. I have 41 seconds left. You've got great field position here on the Miners' 43-yard line, so we'll see what they do. If they come out and try and put some points, at least try and get in field goal range to see if they can get some points on the board before halftime. Here we go. Two receivers out to the right, two to the left. Miners are going to call a timeout. Maybe they saw something they didn't like, but with that timeout, we will take a timeout of our own, and we'll go listen to an underwriter. 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
1: All right, we are back in the Heber Valley at Wasatch High School. If you're just joining us, we are 41 seconds away from halftime. The Miners lead the Wasps 14-7. Wasatch has the ball on the Miners' 44-yard line, 43-yard line, first and 10 with still three timeouts. Here we go. Big defensive stop here for the Miners they're going to need. Wasatch got receivers out to the right, receivers out to the left. One lone setback. The quarterback drops the ball on the snap, throws it over the middle. He's got a guy wide open at the Miners 30. He breaks free. He's going to score a touchdown. Wow. Right over the middle of the field, Brooks. Nobody was there. And then he just outran everybody to the end of, to the end zone.
0: Yeah, I mean, like I was saying before we went to the commercial there, I think the Miners maybe were already ready for halftime before the game had gone to halftime here. Yeah, a little frozen. And, I mean, I think that play by the quarterback maybe froze the defense a little bit of the Miners, and definitely they pay the price.
1: Well, it's weird because we were talking about this earlier. I was filling you guys in on the game last week, how that was just we're kind of starting like where that game, like the end of the second quarter against Uinta last week, where the Miners just kind of fell asleep. But snap, the kick is up, and it is going to be good. So Wasatch, with 41 seconds left, they score on their first play to tie this game up. And, wow, what a big big play, big momentum. You know, that game last week was a full momentum shift for the Utes, for Uinta, whereas now Miners lost the momentum. They clearly lost the momentum in this game so far. So there's still 31 seconds left. We'll see what the Miners do if they, you know, they have three timeout or two timeouts. So we'll see if they just take a knee, go in and regroup, or if they try and see what they can do here with 31 seconds. But
0: yeah, welcome to high school football. Right when you think you're on cruise control, the turbulence sets in, and we'll see if they can rebound. And I'm curious if they'll be a little aggressive. I mean, especially with their playmakers and athletic wide receivers. You know, I'm no coach, but, you know, I would be a little aggressive here. And
1: and last week's game, they were aggressive with the same with 31 seconds left. We throw a pick, and then Uinta comes down and scores again. So we'll see if that's in the coach's mindset right now for a little bit from last week. But definitely something happened there defensively. That play was

0: wide open. Nobody covered the receiver after a bad snap, too. The quarterback, give him credit for coming back after a bad snap, finding his receiver open in the middle of the field, and then the receiver just did the rest. Here we go. The kickoff is up. Miners are going to field it at about the 25-yard line. It's Brogan Price up the middle.
1: There he goes.
0: He breaks free. Use that speed. He gets to the outside, gets to the 50-yard line. Still going. Falls forward at the 45-yard line of Wasatch. So bad kick by Wasatch.
1: Yeah.
0: Great return by Brogan Price. And the Miners are in business now with 24 seconds left. Still two timeouts. You can get in field goal range here.
1: Exactly. Maybe that just answered our question of how aggressive,
0: I think that did.
1: Of, you know, what they're going to do here. But, yeah, some missed tackles on the Wasps there on the return. And happy to see Brogan Price just kept those wheels turning and just kept going.
0: He really did. What a great run back. We saw that kind of the Red Sea part in the middle.
1: Yes.
0: As it opened up, and he had lots of room there. So here we go. The Miners come out first and 10 on the Wasatch 46-yard line. Josh Hofer under center. Takes a snap. It's a fake handoff. He's looking for a receiver down. Nobody's open down the field. He's just going to tuck in and run, but he finds Brogan Price at the 30-yard line. So great job by Hofer. Realize that he's running out of the pocket, and give Brogan Price even better credit because he came back. He saw his quarterback, came back, and made a nice reception.
1: Yeah, a little direction there by Hofer as he was trying to figure out, what am I going to do on this play? And, when you have a connection like that, you've been playing together, both seniors, no surprise that they were able to connect.
0: Yeah, he was looking for Saltzman, number five.
1: Saying he was out of bounds.
0: Oh, wow, you're sure right.
1: Yeah.
0: Where was he at? Oh, Hofer was out of bounds?
1: No, I think Price.
0: Okay, so here we go. Yeah. So Hofer back to pass. He's going to find his outlet receiver. That's McCurdy. Gets out to about the 43-yard line, runs out of bounds. So 11 seconds left now. It's going to bring up third down for the Miners. So
1: operator's a little home field advantage here for the Wasps.
0: Did that clock run a little
1: coach
0: bit?
1: Coaches think the same thing.
0: So here we go. So the Miners have it now, third and about seven on the Wasatch 43-yard line. So we'll see what they do. They still have two timeouts. The middle of the field's open if they want it.
1: What do we think the range is of a kicker, Matt?
0: Probably they need to get inside. They probably need to get to the 25 at least, 25-yard line. Hofer back, setting up a wide receiver screen to Brogan Price. Cuts to the middle. It's going to cut to the outside. Gets tackled at about the 39-yard line. The clock is still moving. Looks like somebody, Miners called a timeout. So they're going to put about 3 seconds back on the clock here. But great play design. Set up the wide receiver screen for Price. But well defended there by Wasatch.
1: Yeah, they saw it coming. They were ready for what was going to come their way, the Wasps, and see Miners. We'll see what they. Yep, 3 seconds exactly. You called it, Matt.
0: Yeah, they're going to put three on. So the Miners are going to have it at the 37-yard line. So really, you're out of field goal range. You really have no time. Really, the only play you have here is try to just throw something into the end zone.
1: Yeah, I mean, like I said, you got a couple of athletic guys. So see if they just do the straight Hail Mary, or if maybe they try to do a play here in the middle and surprise the Wasps. Yeah.
0: But you got to, if I'm the offense here, I'm looking for Brogan Price in the infield or in the end zone.
1: Yeah.
0: So you got to make sure Hofer's got some protection here. So here we go, 3 seconds left. This will be the last play pending, barring any defensive penalties. So Hofer's going to be in the shotgun. He's got some receivers out. Takes a snap, looking for a receiver. He's going to roll out of the pocket. He's got plenty of time now. He's looking for somebody. He's going to run it. I don't think he's going to get to the end zone, and that's going to end the first. I don't know why he just decided to run it instead of just trying to pass it, but realizing he wasn't going to get into the end zone. But nevertheless, he's down there making the plays, not us.
1: Yes, exactly. Yeah, that was a weird one to end the first half on. The only positive there is he got some stats, but
0: he gets some more rushing stats for sure.
1: So. Definitely some things that the Myers coaches, as they're leaving the booth here, are going to have to talk about with the players at halftime.
0: Yeah, Pete and I have talked all year about adjustments, and the Myers have done a really good job at halftime making adjustments that they need both offensively and defensively. And they're in a game, man. I think they thought they were going to come over here and walk over
1: exactly.
0: The Wasps, but it's a 14-14 game going into halftime. Park City will be kicking off to Wasatch to start the third quarter. But if you're just joining us, we'll be going to halftime here with the Miners 14, Wasatch 14. And, I like what I've seen so far a little bit, but a couple penalties and a couple bad plays. But give Wasatch credit. They're playing tough. It's a rivalry game, and And we'll see who comes out in the second half.
1: Yeah, after that first touchdown that the Miners scored on their first possession, you kind of thought, all right, you know,
0: here we go.
1: The Wasps were 1-6. Like, yep, this is exactly what we expected. And the Wasps, I think, had a good little huddle over there on the sideline and have recovered. And, I mean, that's why a rivalry game, you just never can go by the records.
0: Yeah,
1: you know, 3-4 Miners, 1-6 Wasatch. And we'll see, like you said, what's talked about at halftime. But I think we can all know that the Miners are going to have a pretty spirited speech in there.
0: Yeah, they sure are. And, you know, all these games, we were talking before the game, all these games are important for the Miners and for all these teams. You know, we're getting the 3 games left in the season. The RPI is what dictates the playoff spot for all the teams. This year is new in all sports. They're only taking 16 teams. The Miners have done a great job moving up that RPI. They started before the Provo game at 21. The Provo win jumped them to 16. The Uinta game last week jumped them to 12. So the Miners sit at the number 12 position for the playoff bracket. But each of these games are important. They cannot take a loss. So we'll see. We'll see what decisions they make at halftime, and we'll come back in the second half. But at this point, we will send it back to the studio for a halftime report and a little bit of music. Thanks for joining us for the first half. Once again, the Miners 14, Wasatch 14. Bill, take it away.
2: All right. Thank you, Matt. Thank you, Brooks. And we'll be back after we catch up on a little bit of underwriting, tell you what all's happening around the Wasatch Back.
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2: And welcome back to Halftime. You're listening to KPCW Park City's coverage of Park City Miners High School football on this Friday night. We are at the half. Park City and Wasatch all tied at 14 at the half. Park City seemingly having things in hand, especially early on in the game, marching right down the field, scoring on their opening possession. Wasatch answered to tie the game at 7. Park City took advantage of another long drive, connecting on a 16-yard pass to Brogan Price to take a 14-7 lead. And just before halftime, Wasatch connecting on a long touchdown pass to tie things up. And that's where we stand in Heber tonight. Got 3 other games going on across the Wasatch Back tonight. Deer Creek is in action. They're hosting Salem Hills tonight. And Salem Hills has jumped out early and often on our Deer Creek Riverhawks, still seeking their first win of the season of the program's history, but they are down in the second quarter, 34-0 is the score on that one. South Summit is in action tonight. They're at the American Leadership Eagles tonight. I'm seeing a second quarter score, 14-0, South Summit leading American Leadership. Brody Larson with a couple of touchdowns in that one for the Wildcats. Also, North Summit made the trip to North Sevier today, and they are jumping all over North Sevier. 21 points in the first quarter, another 6 in the second. I am showing a second quarter score of 27-0. The Braves leading the Wolves, again, midway through the second. That is what's happening around the Wasatch Back this evening. We'll keep you updated on those scores, especially as the night goes. Let's go ahead and take another quick break, and we'll come back and tell you what all's happening around in and around the sports world. 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
2: And we do want to thank the UPS stores in Park City for their sponsorship of Park City Minor High School football. Again, we are at the half, 14-14, Miners and Wasatch Wasps facing off tonight in that Region 8 battle in Heber. And I believe it is a homecoming night for Wasatch. They are hanging tough after taking one on the chin last week. Let's tell you what else is happening in and around the sports world. Major League Baseball playoffs. It is a happy time of year for me, except for my Astros losing in their wild card round in the playoffs, falling to the White Sox 2-0. Playoffs do resume tomorrow, Saturday. The American League has the Yankees and Rays facing off, the White Sox and Guardians in the other series. In the National League, you got the Braves, who advanced last night, taking out the Phillies. They'll be taking on the Dodgers tomorrow, and the Padres and Brewers will play Game 1 tomorrow as well. The NHL dropped the puck this week, and our Mammoth won their season opener at home last night versus the Blackhawks. 6-0, Tusks up Mammoth. And in the NCAA, BYU's number 10, and they're going to be taking on TCU this weekend. That's going to be at TCU tomorrow. Number 13, Utah. They're off this week. Utah State will be at number 22, Boise State. And not a great week of top 10 matchups or anything, but there are a couple interesting games, like Ohio State at Iowa and Alabama at Mississippi State being the ones to watch in college football this weekend. In the NFL, last night, Thursday night football, the Cleveland Browns, the surprising Cleveland Browns, beat the Pittsburgh Steelers on a last-second field goal, 27-24. This Sunday, we have a full slate of games, including a London game. Colts and Commanders will be facing off in London. A couple of other interesting matchups on the weekend. The Cowboys will be at the Texans. Couple of evenly matched teams there. I'm looking forward to that one. Let's go Texans. We need to get in the win column. And the Broncos at the 49ers. That should be a really good one. Sunday Night Football could be a very entertaining game with some high-powered offenses. The Lions at the Panthers. And Monday Night Football, you got the Falcons and the Saints squaring off in a NFC South division matchup. All right, we're going to take another little break here. We'll come back, get into some halftime music right here on KPCW.
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Jay Giles Band, Freeze Frame. It's right here on KPCW, where you're tuned in to Miners Football. It is halftime, 14-14, Miners and Wasatch Wasps all locked up at the break, and we're going to keep some music rolling along. In fact, we're going to rock and roll all night.

0: All right, a little Kiss action on this Friday evening at halftime. And you know what? We are just about ready to kick off the second half, so we're going to send it back out to a couple guys ready to rock and roll all night. It's Matt and Brooks.
1: All righty. Thank you, Bill. Great halftime show there. Great music. And we are just getting the both teams are coming onto the field. The cheerleaders are still doing their – it's homecoming here down in Wasatch. So, actually, we're probably going to put a few more minutes on the clock. Wasatch hasn't even come out on the field yet, Bill. So, we'll maybe send it back to you for a couple more minutes if you're good with that. And then we'll come back here in a couple minutes. I'll let you know how much more time they put on the clock.
0: That sounds good. I'm ready to keep on rocking, guys.
2: There we go.
0: All right. We'll check back with you in just a minute.
1: Okay.
0: Thanks. All right. Thanks. All right. We'll be right back right after this message.
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0: All right. I think that's going to do it for halftime now. Sounds like the teams are actually getting ready now after that false alarm the first time. So let's go ahead and send you back out to the field with with Matt and Brooks.
1: So hold on loosely. Love that song. But welcome back to the Heber Valley Wasatch High School, where the Miners and the Wasps are in a great battle here. Region 8 battle, 14-14 if you're just joining us. Park City will be kicking the ball back off to Wasatch, but we'll just do a quick recap of the scoring. So the Miners come out, they score on a 26-yard touchdown to lead 7-0. Wasatch answers back with a touchdown of their own, and then Park City takes the lead with a wide open touchdown reception to Brogan Price for about 25 yards. Nobody covered him. Yep. Walked right in the end zone, but then Wasatch just scored right before halftime to tie the ball game up. So 14-14 heading into the third quarter. Both teams are on the field. Once again, Park City will be kicking from the south to the north. Park City is in their white, all white uniforms, red numbers, black helmets. They'll be kicking off from about the 40-yard line. Will Haladin lined up. So, Brooks, what do you think so far the first half? And you think the Miners made some good adjustments and come out and hopefully dominate this second half?
2: Yeah, definitely an up and down first half there for the Miners. A little bit more competitive than I think, you know, maybe that first drive might have indicated that the direction of the game was going to go. But, yeah, I think the Miners are going to make some good corrections there at halftime. And, you know, good for the defense to come out here and really make a presence to start the second half. I think the Miners' defense is always their calling card. So, if anything, good to get the momentum going there. And then from there, see if the offense can pick it back up. Getting a little gamesmanship here the Wasps students, doing a little flag in front of the Miners here.
1: Will Haladin with a great kick to the back of the end zone. That's the first kick I've really seen that's gotten to the back of the end zone.
2: Yes.
1: So, great job. So, the Wasatch will take over on the 20-yard line. Yeah, just one of the Wasatch students said, we are over on the Wasatch or the Park City side doing the game, and there's a great, great crowd.
2: Yep.
1: It's all, I feel like I went out there for halftime. I feel like there's more Park City fans than there are Wasatch fans. It really feels that way when you look at our crowd. So great job, everybody traveling down from Park City to the game. So here we go. Start of the third quarter. Wasatch got trips to the left. Quarterback barking out the signal from the, he just throws a quick little floater pass to number 82, who gets blown up by number 16, Maddox Black. He read that perfectly.
2: Wow, great defense there for the Miners. Exactly what you want on the first play of the drive here. And kind of almost took one of the Wasp players with him to go tackle his teammate there.
1: Well, usually if you set up a wide receiver screen to the outside, that pass has got to be there quick.
2: Yep, it was
1: a floater. He
2: floated
1: that pass that allowed the defense to read that and get there perfectly. So here we go. So second down and 10 for Wasatch. Quarterback fakes the hand, actually hands it up the middle. Miners do a great job there. Receiver number 28, running back, falls forward for about a 5-yard gain. So it's going to bring up third and 5 for Wasatch. There's that handoff right up the middle.
2: Exactly. Yep, I was just going to say it's back. And let's see if the Miners can have some halftime adjustments to clean that up and make some stops. So big third down here.
1: We did talk to some of the coaches, and they said that they were going to, defensively, that they needed to really step the middle of the field. But quarterback rolls out, looking for a receiver. He was open for a second, but the quarterback just threw to the wrong side. The receiver was looking one way.
2: Yep.
1: The ball went to the other way, so well defended there by the Miners.
2: Yeah, he stopped about 3 to 4 yards short of where the ball was headed. A little miscommunication there for the Wasp, and there you go. Exactly what the doctor ordered for the Miners to start the second half here.
1: Well, we do have a doctor.
2: Exactly.
1: We do have a doctor, Dr. Pidwell, joining us. So I'm going to turn on your mic, Dr. Pidwell. So Dr. Pidwell joining us in the booth. He will be doing the game next week with Pete. So thanks for joining us, Bill.
3: Absolutely. Thanks for having me.
1: Oh, wait. Where's your mic? Maybe not.
3: All right. Got me there?
1: Gotcha. Don't have you. Sorry. Right. Anyway, here we go. It's a high snap. Wasatch back to punt. It's a high punt. Get out of the way, Miners. It's going to land at the 50. Takes a straight-up bounce and then a Wasatch bounce all the way to the Miners' 42-yard line. So the Miners will have great field position here, taking over their first offensive possession of the second half.
2: There, you go. Bill, let's try that again.
1: Test you, Bill?
3: Right, you guys got
1: it. Don't have you.
2: That's weird.
1: All right, try again.
4: All right, how about
1: there we go.
4: I can hear myself.
1: There we got Dr. Pidwell. So Pidwell we'll be doing the game with Pete next week down in Tippinogas. Miners take over here, first and 10 on their own 42-yard line, start of the second period, it's a pass to Simmons. He breaks away from a tackle to the outside, gets out to the Wasatch 30-yard line where he's finally dragged down.
5: Wow.
1: So great pass play and reception there by Simmons, number 88. Marches down, breaks a few tackles, marches down for a first down.
2: Everything is going right so far for the Miners to start the second half, and what a great play. I mean, he was within the inbounds by about a yard there and just kept going and going down the sideline, and he's amped up as he goes and seizes all of his teammates.
1: Yeah, he did that spin move, got out of there. They're going to mark him out at the 35-yard line of Wasatch. So Miners come up, Hofer under center, barking out the signals. That's number two in motion. It's a handoff to Noah Scherf to the outside. Gets out to the 25-yard line where he's knocked out of bounds by Wasatch with a nice gain there of about 9 yards for the run play for Noah Scherf.
2: Yeah, go to the opposite side of the field there, and if you're a Miners coach right now, you're feeling good about whatever was said at halftime, but it's working so far.
1: It looks like, though, do we have a penalty? We do have a penalty. I don't see the penalty flag on the field, but there is a penalty. It's going to be against the Miners. Looks like it's going to be a hold. That's going to come back.
2: Just when you thought the momentum was on cruise control, the Miners get a little
1: maybe that's why he was so far open on that outside. Yep. You know, must have been a hold. So that is going to be a holding penalty, 10 yards. That's going to march the Miners back to the Wasatch 45-yard line. So it's going to bring up first down and 20 for the Miners. Got two receivers out to the right, two to the left. One lone setback, Josh Hofer in the shotgun. It's going to be another
2: false start maybe here.
1: Yep.
2: Nope.
1: Oh, it's going to be
2: on the Wasatch.
1: Yeah, it's going to be neutral zone infraction here on the Wasatch. So the Miners will get 5 of those yards back. Still going to be first down, now first and 15.
2: Yeah, and looking out on the field, you definitely see a slight height advantage for the Miners. So I'd love to see them continue to go at them from a pass standpoint. I mean, especially if they bring Simmons back out there. I mean, he definitely has a height advantage.
1: Well, yeah, and that was the first pass, first target for Simmons of the game. And he's, you know, he's not their first go-to guy, but when he does make plays throughout the year, he does a really nice job with those yards after catch. So here we go, first and 15. Josh Hofer under center, sending Noah Scherf in motion. Fake handoff. It's a quick handoff to Reed McCurdy up the middle. Picks up about 5 yards, falls forward for about a 6-yard gain. So they're going to get that penalty yards back.
2: Yep.
1: And it's going to bring up 2nd and 9 now for Park City. So great play, misdirection there to get everybody moving, and a quick handoff.
2: Yeah, great little safe play there by the Miners. Get some good positive yardage, get back the momentum, and here we go. Let's see if they can keep it going.
1: Here we go. So their Miners will take they'll take this 2nd down and 9 on the Wasatch 34-yard line. Two receivers out to the right. Josh Hofer in the shotgun sends Noah Scherf in motion. Fake handoff. Hofer looking for his receiver. Finds Reed McCurdy to the outside. Actually, that's Ethan Cunningham, number 30, with the outlet pass. He's going to pick up about 5 yards on the play with a tough hit at the end.
2: I was going to say, he's a tough cookie. Boy,
1: he just lowered that helmet. Yep.
2: Run right over the defender there, bulldozed them a little bit. But nice little play by the Miners, short little pass play. And here we go, a little 3rd and 4.
1: Yeah, he found his outlet receiver. Nobody opened up the middle, just found his relief valve. That's Cunningham picking up about 5 yards. So it's going to bring up 3rd and about 4 for the Miners. Ball being snapped at the Wasatch 29-yard line. Josh Hofer under center, backing up for a pass. Getting great pressure there by number 52 for Wasatch. He just has to kind of throw it at the feet of his receiver. Really didn't have time. Blown up kind of that by the defensive line.
2: He started backpedaling real quick, and I think if he had made a decision to go either left or the right, I think he would have had about an extra second or maybe two to be able to find his receiver there. But Wasatch came with the blitz and got exactly what they wanted, which is an incomplete pass, and now it's a 4th down and 4 with 9 minutes to go in the third quarter.
1: Yeah, here we go. Big 4th down for the Miners. Josh Hofer under center. Reed McCurdy back in the backfield. 4th and 4. Calling out the order. Looks over at the coaches for a new play. Ball is being will be snapped at the Wasatch 29-yard line. 4 seconds left on the game clock. Miners are going to have to take a timeout. The coaches saw something they didn't like, maybe a formation or a setup or something there. The clock was running down to 4 seconds on the play clock. Miners had to take a timeout, which I don't mind there, Brooks, because you really want to make – this is a big 4th down. Yep. You really want to make sure you get your personnel right, the formation right. Everybody knows what they're doing. Try and pick up this 1st down.
2: Yeah, this could be a momentum turner. If you don't get it, Wasatch gets decent field position and could get their offense going here and possibly take the lead. So big play. And you always wonder in those situations as well, is Park City just trying to draw the offsides, or are they going to, you know, see if they can really go for it here on 4th down? We'll find out. Looks like they're going to keep the offense on the field.
1: Yep, I don't see any change of the play here. They're going to go for this on fourth down. Ball again is marked at the Wasatch 29-yard line. 9 minutes left here in the third quarter. Park City 14, Wasatch 14. We've got a great rivalry game, as we always do in this rivalry. It seems like no matter what the team's records are, these teams do not like each other. They play hard and physical. Here we go. Josh Ofer in the
2: pressure
1: shotgun.
2: Pressure looks like it's coming here again.
1: Barking out the order, sends Noah Scherf in motion. He comes back. He's going to fake the handoff. He's going to find Brogan Price over the middle of the field, just off of his fingertips.
2: It's a late hit.
1: A late hit. Park City's been called for that same late hit the last three games. And no penalty flag on the play here, but Brogan Price is down, getting up a little slow. He was open just right off his hands.
2: And yeah, Myers coaching staff is definitely upset, given the refs a little earful here on the sideline. And it was pretty close on the late hit there on the Miners on the wide receiver. We'll see. But just, wow, that was so close.
1: Yeah,
2: where the pressure was coming again. I mean, the Wasps are dialing it up for sure. And nice play to get rid of the ball and just a few inches out.
1: He did. He did what he needed to. He put the ball right where he needed to, right in the hands of Brogan Price. Maybe just a little hot there, but ball falls short. Wasatch takes over first and 10 on their own 29-yard line. Here we go, quarterback back to pass, looking flushed out of the pocket. He's going to get sacked.
2: Yep.
1: Drop back. That's number 20 for the Miners. That is Maximus Manley on the sack. We'll call that a covered sack, Brooks, because quarterback really had nowhere to go.
2: None.
1: Stepped up in the pocket.
2: Yeah, he looked up hoping to pass the ball and quickly realized that there's three Miners right in his face, and he had nowhere to go but down.
1: Yeah, and that's really the first. I think that's the first sack of the game.
2: For
1: the team that's leading, you know, has 26 sacks on the year.
2: Exactly.
1: There we go. It's going to bring up second down, and they're going to give him 3 yards on the loss. So second and 13. Wasatch quarterback barking out the orders. He's back to pass, looking for setting up the wide receiver screen. He finds him. Ball was thrown low. There's a penalty flag. I think they're going to get a late hit on the quarterback.
2: Which is unbelievable. I was just going to say earlier that you hope when they, you know, the Miners didn't get the penalty for the late hit, that you hope they call that on both sides, you know, fairly. And it, boy, just a three plays later on another questionable play, the Miners get hit for the late hit call.
1: Personal foul, late hit on the quarterback. So that's going to be an automatic first down. And, you know, they covered that wide receiver screen perfectly. The ball was thrown low at the receiver's feet. It was incomplete, but a little extracurricular activity after the play, knocking the quarterback to the ground. And you'd like to see that play go the other way, just the play before that against Brogan Price. But nevertheless, it's going to be first down and 10 for Wasatch at their own 41-yard line. Quarterback in the shotgun, barking out the signals. He's going to hand off. He's going to fake the handoff, pull it down. It's ball's on the ground.
2: Yeah.
1: He pulled that ball out late of the running back, number 28. Ball was on the ground. He falls on it.
2: Yeah, running back did not want to give the ball up, but, you know, gratefully did because he was getting tackled.
1: The quarterback was getting tackled. That was well defended there with the Miners. So they're going to lose about a half a yard on the play, so it's going to bring up second and almost 11.
2: Yeah, good rebound for the Miners there after that tough penalty. They came right back out, and let's see if they can do it again here on a big second down.
1: Here we go, second down. Ball's at the 40-yard line of Wasatch. Quarterback barking out the signals. He's going to roll out to the right, looking for a receiver, getting some pressure. Finds a guy. Nobody was covered there, but that looks like Reed McCurdy with the tip. Great job by McCurdy with that tip play. The ball falls incomplete.
2: Boy, you almost thought that was going to be an interception for the Miners right off the hands. But great coverage, and brings up a third down 11.
1: Well, and this is a team that that wins the turnover battle every game too. So we haven't had a turnover yet so far in this game, have we?
2: No, we
1: have not.
2: We
1: usually get an interception or a fumble recovery. So we'll see what gives. But anyway, here we go. Third down and 11. That ball's at the 40-yard line. Two receivers to the right, two to the left. It's a low snap. Quarterback's back to pass. Finds a guy open over the middle field. That's that same pass play right over the middle of the field.
2: Yep.
1: Picks up the first down and then some into Miners territory. Number 16 on the
2: reception. Yeah. I mean, this kid's got a bright. We got another penalty in the back. Boy, the flags are flying. It looks like, based off the Miners' reaction, it's going to go against Wasatch.
1: Yeah, that's a flag at the play. That's 40 yards away from the play, so that might be that might go against the number 62 running off the field there for Wasatch. But We've got to defend that play, Brooks. That's the same play where the Miners have given up big chunk yards right over the middle, and it looks like the ball just floated right over two defenders.
2: Yes.
1: And then great reception there by the receiver, but it's going to come back. I think they're still going to give him the first down.
2: Yeah.
1: Because I think the penalty was after the play. So it is. So it's still going to be a first down, but they're going to mark it. That was a big gain all the way to the Miners, about 35-yard line. But now the ball is going to be marked at the Wasatch 48-yard line. So first and 10 for Wasatch at their own 48-yard line.
2: And based on history, Wasatch likes to repeat what's working. So I think we'll see that pass play again.
1: Trips to the right, quarterback in the shotgun, one tailback behind him. It's a handoff up the middle to number 28. Falls forward for about 3 yards. So that's just that straight handoff right up the middle.
2: Yeah, Miners, you were hoping we're maybe going to, you know, be able to correct that coming out of the halftime, but still getting a little bulldozed over. It looks like they gained about 4, maybe 3.
1: Yeah, they're going to give him, looks like 3. So just inside Miners territory now. Ball spotted at the Miners 49-yard line. Wasatch second and about 7 for the Wasps. 3 receivers out to the right, 1 to the far near side. Quarterback and shotgun. One tailback barking out the signals. It's a handoff again up the middle, but he keeps it. He was running with his with the ball in his the hands of his running back, but he falls forward for about 3 yards.
2: I think when the offense gets off the field for Wasatch, I think you might be seeing some practicing over there on the sidelines between the quarterback and running back.
1: That exchange is this drive has not been great.
2: No, but, the coaches are definitely getting a little bit of a skip heartbeat on that one.
1: Here we go. Brings up a big third down for Wasatch. Third and about 3 at the Miners 45-yard line. Quarterback looking back. He hands off. He keeps the ball. Falls forward. Well defended. The ball's on the ground again. It's fumbled. It looks like it's going to be recovered. He was short of the first down. It was ball was fumbled forward. Recovered for the Miner recovered for Wasatch. And I think they're going to give him the first down on that.
2: Yeah, I didn't think
1: you can advance a fumble forward and recover that. I
4: think it's just at the end of the game that's the last 5 minutes or something that's no longer allowed.
1: Here we go. So he was stopped, but he fumbles the ball forward. Wasatch recovers the ball, picks up the first down. So first and 10 now on the Miners 41-yard line. Wasatch quarterback back to pass. Got plenty of time looking for a receiver down the field. Ball was underthrown a little bit, but it was caught at the 10-yard line by Wasatch, so that's a big play. The ball was underthrown. The receiver did a great job coming back, high-pointing that, picking it up. Wasatch, big first down. Now that they're going to mark that at about the 12-yard line of the Miners.
2: Yeah, the junior, Everest Moore, just 5'9". But, he had the speed and jumped up and got it.
1: Here we go. Trips to the left. Quarterback in the shotgun. It's a handoff to number 28 up the middle. He is stopped for a loss. That looks like number 40, that's Collier on the stop. Great job, big linebacker Collier, one of the leading tacklers on the team. He read that play perfectly. They're going to give him a 1 yard loss on the play, so bring up second and 11 for Wasatch.
2: Yeah, first downs are going in the Miners' favor. It's the second and third downs that are really getting them here by Wasatch.
1: Well, we had a big goal line stop early in the second quarter, so we'll see if the Miners can get it done here. The ball looks like it is at the 12 yard line. Quarterback back to pass, looking for somebody in the corner of the end zone. It's thrown a little high. Receiver goes up. Couldn't really come down with it. Well defended there by the Miners. So that's going to bring up third down and 11 for Wasatch. So well defended there by the Miners.
2: So one thing with the sophomore quarterback that you and I were talking about at halftime and before is, you know, when he passes the ball, it's a little bit more of a floater, which for the defense would give him a little bit more time to possibly intercept it or at least defend it. And we'll see if that can, you know,
1: Saw that on that play because that floated ball up there that enabled our safety to kind of come back and make a play on that. So here we go, big third down, third and 11. Wasatch quarterback back to pass, setting up that wide receiver screen again. Well defended there by, looks like that was Collier again.
2: Yeah.
1: And the ball falls to the ground. So Wasatch has had great success with that wide receiver screen, Brooks, but blown up there by the defense.
2: Well, that might be one of those halftime adjustments by the coaches of, you know, really coaching up the players and telling them what to look for there. And we'll see. They're going to kick it.
1: Yeah, they're going to kick it.
2: The kicking does not seem to have been a strong point. If you were with us in the very beginning of the game, their first kickoff went out of bounds for a penalty. So
1: there we go. This is going to be a 29-yard field goal attempt. Ball will be spotted here at the 19-yard line. Here we go. Snap. Hold is good. Kick is up. It's a low line drive. It's going to be no good.
2: There you go.
1: So the Miners do what they need to do. Another big big stop there on fourth down.
2: Yeah. I'm a little surprised that Wasatch went for it based off of the kicking performance that we've seen so far by Wasatch. It sounds like their star kicker is out for the season with an injury. So.
1: Yeah, Pitbull knows kickers in this state, and he says Wasatch has a good one in a sophomore kid who hit a 57-yard field goal earlier this season, right, Bill?
4: Yep, something close to that. They're a real strong kid, and unfortunately plays on the field too,
1: and he got hurt.
4: So he's done for the season. But I was watching the warm-ups over halftime, and that kid that just missed that one was good from about 35, 40 yards.
2: Okay.
4: So he can hit it. Just it's a lot different when it's for real.
1: All right, here we go. Park City on the first offensive play here. It's a pass play rollout there by Hofer, broken up. I was trying to hit number 18 for the Miners. That's Rowan Grinnell, and well defended there by the Wasatch cornerback.
2: Yeah, great pass defense by Wasatch coming right out there on the first down. And see the Miners go back to the air on this one.
1: Here we go. It's going to bring up a big second down, second and 10, 4:23 left in the third quarter. If you're joining us, the Miners 14, Wasatch 14. Josh Hofer back to pass, looking for receivers, got plenty of time, finds number five. That is Asher Saltzman on the catch, right where he needed to be, 10-yard pickup, first down for the Miners. So great great pass. Hofer had great protection there, put a great ball where he needed
2: to. Perfect timing. I mean, literally as he got rid of the ball, gets tackled, and perfect play by Hofer, exactly what you needed there to get a little momentum to keep the ball going, and they're now on the 31-yard line.
1: Yeah, big first down pickup, keeps this drive going. So ball is now marked at the 31-yard line, 4:05 and counting here in the third quarter. We've got a tie game, 14-14. Miners are on the move.
2: Well, the tall wide receiver Simmons is back on the field for the Miners, and I think see if they can get in the ball here. Nope,
1: here we go. It's
2: play.
1: A handoff to Cunningham up the middle, stopped by three Wasatch defenders. They're going to maybe give him 1 yard on the carry, but well defended there by Wasatch. Cunningham tried to spin out of that at the last second, but really nowhere to go. And he's going to come off the field, take a rest. So that's going to bring up. They're going to give him 1 yard on the carry. So second and 9 coming up for the Miners. Ball being spotted at the 32-yard line of Park City. Park City moving from the south to the north. 16 seconds on the play clock. Hofer under center. Three receivers to the left. One tailback. It's a fake handoff. Hofer in trouble. Rolls out. Ball is tipped at the line of scrimmage. Ball falls forward. So that's going to be an incomplete pass. Bring up third down.
2: Yeah, he rolled out and went right into the hands of sophomore Brecken Wagstaff, the defensive end, six-footer for Wasatch. Thought he was going to get himself a little room and went right in to where the defender was.
1: Yeah, he's a little bit bigger than Hofer, and Hofer had to like really get that ball up and over him. And so give him credit for putting his hands up, knocking that ball down. So third and 9 for the Miners from their own 32-yard line. 3:13 and counting left in the third quarter. Trips. Three receivers to the left. Hofer barking out the signals. He's in a shotgun. He's back to pass. Getting pressure. He's going to run. He's going to actually tuck it and run. Pick up the first down. They dropped. Yep, there's the first down.
2: Yep.
1: So great job by Hofer using his legs to pick up that first down.
2: Yeah, right when you thought he had nowhere to go and was being chased by a defender, I mean, that's where those wheels really pay off for Hofer being that dual threat and can catch the Wasps. A little flat-footed.
1: Yeah, he's a big play guy. He's last week's game against Uena. He scored 4 touchdowns, 2 with his legs, 2 in the air, and he can do that. He can run off those plays for big chunk yards. So first and 10 for the Miners. Ball at the 44-yard line. Hofer back to pass. Finds McCurdy out of the backfield. Cuts up to the middle. Breaks a few tackles. Going to fall forward. Still going on his feet. Going to give him about 6 yards. So great play there by McCurdy.
2: Yeah, talking on the last play about Hofer, the big plays, this is when you hope that the big play senior steps up, and it looks like he's doing just that on this nice drive, taking off a lot of time and keeping the ball going. Now we're right at midfield.
1: Yeah, ball spotted just inside the 50-yard line here for the Miners. Brings up second and about 4 for Park City. So keep this drive going. Nice execution there. Good play by the quarterback. And a good run there, the last play by McCurdy. So here we go. One receiver out to the left. That's Brogan Price. One receiver near side. McCurdy in the backfield. Hofer under center. Takes a snap. It's a fake handoff. Steps back to pass. Looking for a receiver. He finds Brogan Price at the 46-yard line of Wasatch for a sliding catch. He's down. He's going to pick up the first down.
2: Yeah, nice little safe play there. And, yeah, Brogan Price got the slide. And, I mean, if he was on his feet, maybe got a few more yards out of it. But, you know, I think the Miners are reading the defense here of the Wasps and starting to take advantage of it.
1: There we go. Clock is moving. Under 2 minutes now to end the third quarter, 14-14. Miners offense on the move inside Wasatch territory. Ball is marked at the 46-yard line of Wasatch. Trips out to the right. Hofer back to pass, looking for Brogan Price. Just leads him a little too far.
2: Yeah.
1: And he was open, but just the pass was not there.
2: I think he got it. Yeah,
1: oh, they, oh, he did. Yeah,
2: yeah,
1: so far away.
2: One-handed.
1: Sorry, I have even got glasses on.
2: Yeah.
1: So Brogan Price making, well, these are near glass. You know, I can't see far.
4: Now, that was a good, it looked like one-handed diving catch.
1: Yeah, that's what Brogan Price can do. He's a playmaker, so
2: yeah,
1: if that ball's not right there, he can go make a catch. So they are going to give him about 3 yards on the carry. So second down and 7 for the Miners. Hofer in the shotgun, back to pass, looking for a receiver, getting some pressure. Throws it a little high to McCurdy out of the backfield. It's going to be an incomplete pass.
2: Yeah, a little short pass here. And trying to chip away at this Wasatch defense.
1: So here we go, third down now. So do you think, Brooks, maybe this if they don't pick this up, probably 4 down territory?
2: I would think so, yeah.
1: I mean, you're on the Wasatch side. The ball is marked at the Wasatch 43-yard line. So you need 7 for the first down. If you don't pick this up, I'll bet they probably go for it. So
2: yeah, I think we see another one of the similar plays that we've just been seeing, a little short yard, you know, try to get at least 4 or 5 and set up a strong fourth down.
1: Here we go. Josh Hofer in the pistol. Sends number 4. That's Javi Gonzalez. He's got Simmons on the catch. He's going to be just marked right at the first down. Are they going to give it to him? They sure are.
2: Yep.
1: So just a slant play to Simmons right up the middle. Ball was thrown low out of nowhere. Nobody could get it, but Simmons, he does a nice job corralling that ball and going to the ground.
2: Yeah,
1: second
2: catch of the game. And, boy, I'd say just keep going to him. He's definitely got the height advantage over Wasatch. And, you know, they're playing these receivers a little loose, so I think that's where they're seeing that, all right, we can at least get these little short pass plays.
1: Absolutely, yeah. But if the defenders are going to play off, then go for the quick plays here. So here we go. First and 10, Hofer back to pass. Looking for Brogan Price again, just leads him a little too far. Brogan Price, sorry, bud, that was a great effort there diving, but no catch on that one. Brings up second down.
2: Yeah, he had those previous two diving catches, but not that one. I thought his eyes were right on the junior Reed McCurdy off to his left there. But, I think he was trying to fool the defense.
1: Yeah, he did. It looks like he did have McCurdy open there for a quick second, but tried to go to his playmaker, Brogan Price. Going to bring up second and 10. For the Miners, keep this drive going. 28 seconds left here, Brooks, till the end of the third quarter. We've got a tie game, 14-14, and the Miners are on the move.
2: Yeah, see if they keep going with the pass or if they try to, you know, put in a little run here.
1: Here we go. We got a bunch formation. Now the Miners are, everybody's moving around. You got to be set. Brogan, Josh Hofer, clock was running out. He's got to take another timeout.
2: Yeah.
1: So with that timeout, Brooks, we're going to take a timeout.
2: All right.
1: We'll listen to an underwriter. 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
1: All right, we are back in the Heber Valley at Wasatch High School. Miners in a great barn burner of a game here with their rival, the Wasatch Wasps. It's 14-14. Brooks, 28.2 seconds left. Miners have a big second down here.
2: This is big, yes. I mean, the Miners, this has been a long drive for the Miners. And
1: time of possession is huge for the Miners this quarter, right?
2: Yes. Yeah, they've abandoned the run a little bit here and got a bunch of formations to see what they can do.
1: Here we go. Josh Hofer sends a guy in motion, comes back, takes the ball. He's looking for a pass, looking for somebody open. He's just got nobody open, just tucking and running. He gets away from a player. There's a penalty on the field. Throws the ball out of bounds, so we'll see what happened. That was a broken play. That just did not look great.
2: No, that was very interesting because he almost started walking towards the sideline like the whistle
1: like
2: had
1: thought
2: been.
1: That right.
2: Exactly. The whistle had been blown. The play was dead right after the flag was thrown. So really bizarre play, and then he got hit pretty hard right out of bounds. So it could have been another flag thrown, but I don't think there was.
1: There is a flag on the play. It looks like it is going to go. I haven't really determined who this penalty

0: thing. So Wasatch did a great job on the defense there.
1: Yeah, right. Went right to Hemish, and immediately the defenders already had their hands on him, and really not much there.
0: Yeah, the Wasatch defense read that play perfectly and blew that up.
1: Yeah, so no fooling on that play.
0: Yeah, so that's going to bring up third down. That's going to be the end of the third quarter. Zero's on the clock. So with that, we've got the Miners at third and about still third and 20 coming out of this to start the fourth quarter. But with that, we'll take a quick break, listen to a couple underwriters. Once again, you're listening to Miners Football on KPCW.
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0: All right, we're back here, and Heber Miners have a big third down, third and 20. For the Miners, ball is spotted at the Wasatch 45-yard line. The Miners need to get all the way down to the 25-yard line. Hofer back to pass, looking for receiver. Down to the far side, looking for, looks like Brogan Price. Ball was underthrown. He tried to come back and make a great catch, but ball falls to the ground, incomplete.
1: Yeah, I mean, boy, that ball was up there for a while and kind of slipped a little bit when he was going back to the ball. So didn't really have a chance there, and good coverage by the Wasps.
0: Yeah, that ball was intended for number two, Noah Scherf, not Brogan Price. So that'll bring up fourth and long. Miners send the punt team on the field. Tyler Kern standing at his 40-yard line. We'll be kicking the ball, punting the ball off here to Wasatch. Once again, we are just started the fourth quarter. We've got a timeout here. Looks like maybe Wasatch is going to call a timeout. So fourth and 20 for the Miners. They'll be kicking the ball back to Wasatch, and we'll see what offense can, for both teams. Both defenses are playing fine.
1: Yep.
0: Offenses right now are sputtering a little bit, Brooks.
1: Yeah, I mean, talk about it. For a defense that gave up 48 points last week, it's a little staggering to think that they're playing so well this week. But like we said, a rivalry game definitely gets you amped up and ready to go, and can make a team that's even 1-6 play a whole different level of a game. And I think we're seeing that tonight from Wasatch. And three losses in a row, just one win on the season, and they're definitely playing like a solid team tonight.
0: Here we go. We come out of the timeout. That timeout was taken by the Wasps. So here we go. Tyler Curran standing at his 40-yard line. Will be punting. Wasatch receiver sent in his own 10. Snap is good. The kick is up. It's a decent kick. Nice spiral kick. Fielded by the defender at the 20-yard line. Breaks up the middle. Breaks a few tackles. Miners are right there at the 22-yard line. So good kick, good coverage there by the Miners punt return team. Wasatch will take over.
1: Well, you said it earlier at the start of the second half here that there's been no turnovers in this game. And, for the Miners defense that has had a few on the season, we'll see if maybe we can, speak one into existence here. They've had 13 yeah. interceptions on the season, so almost two a game. So maybe they're due here.
0: It might take a turnover yeah. for somebody to win this game. It's a barn burner, 14-14 in the fourth quarter. Plenty of time left, 11:42. Wasatch comes out. They'll have the ball on their own 23-yard line. Here we go. Quarterback in the shotgun, one tailback behind him. He's got three receivers to the right. It's a low snap. It's an option pitch to the receiver.
1: Oh, dropped it.
0: He drops the ball. Ball's on the ground. I think he fell on it.
1: Yeah.
0: But that's going to be a loss. So it was a good pitch by the quarterback. Just the running back just fumbled it.
1: Yeah, like I said in the last offensive possession for Wasatch, they're going to have to practice some of that, more closer handoffs. But maybe that also, comes into play for the toss there.
0: Well, we almost called a turnover.
1: Yes.
0: We just were talking about that. So,
1: exactly.
0: But Wasatch did a great job falling on that ball. So they're going to lose five, six yards on the play. Second and 15. Quarterback back to pass, looking for receiver. It's a floated ball.
1: Oh, there we got it.
0: Interception. Our interception. There's our turnover. That's Maddox Black, number 16. They are going to call it. The ball was low. The officials saying that's a good interception. We did speak that into existence. Brooks.
1: There we go.
0: There's the first turnover of the game. Miners are going to have great field position here. ball. The officials are talking about it to make sure that this was.

0: was a catch. It's
1: maybe one
0: it
1: of the
0: was
1: other
0: signaled, but they're going to give it to the Miners on the 20. Looks like on the Wasatch 22-yard line. So, wow, great play there by Maddox Black, number 16, with the interception.
1: Boy, he was eyeing it the whole way.
0: Really
1: you can see he was looking right at the quarterback's eyes and was watching to see where he was going to go. And, again, we talked about it earlier where this quarterback has a tendency to go a little bit more of those floating balls. And so that the trouble with that, it's good for the long balls, but not good when you have the short ones and the defender can see that right
0: away.
1: That's
0: exactly that pass was a floated pass.
1: Yep.
0: Again, it didn't have a tight spiral on it. Here we go, pitch play to McCurdy. Cuts back to the inside, picks up about 5 yards, falls forward there to about the 21-yard line. So just a quick pitch play to McCurdy. Nice gain on first down.
1: Yeah, after going pass happy on the last drive and much closer to the end zone here, nice to see the Miners start off with a safe play, a little pitch, and get a couple yards to get some momentum going after just a slow-moving last drive.
0: Definitely, yeah. Both offenses are really trying to figure out these defenses. Like you mentioned, this Wasatch defense gave up 48 points last week to Provo. Here we go. Hofer under center, calling for Noah Scherf in motion. It's a handoff to Cunningham to the outside. Gets close to the first down, knocked out of bounds. Going to be just short of the first down, looks like. We'll see where they mark him.
1: Nope, little limp, coming up a little limp on that one.
0: Yeah, it looks like maybe a cramp there, but a nice tough run there by Cunningham. He's going to be marked, actually. Looks like he maybe stepped out of bounds a little sooner than we thought, so it's going to bring up second.
1: Oh, they have a penalty here?
0: Oh, it is a penalty.
1: Yeah.
0: Penalty against the Miners. So the Miners are moving back. I didn't see what the penalty was.
1: Yeah.
0: Here we go. The officials are talking about it right now. They haven't marked anything off yet, but it is going to be a penalty. It looks like a 5-yard penalty against the Miners, so still going to be second down. Actually, a 10-yard penalty.
1: Yeah.
0: So, yeah, second and about 13 for the Miners. There we go. Josh Hofer under center. McCurdy in the backfield. It's a fake handoff. Hofer rolls out. Finds a guy. That's number 15. Picks up the first down. Almost the first down. Great play there. He just snuck out. They're going to give him the first down on that.
1: I almost thought he was just going to keep going and run for it. And I thought some of the coaches in the box here thought the same thing. But He saw his wide receiver and instead
0: wide
1: of going for himself.
0: Yeah, wide open over the middle of the field. That's number 15, Brett Hughes, on the catch. So great job by Hofer rolling out with the fake handoff, rolling out. He had a chance to run, or he just did a nice little pass play to his open receiver, picks up the first down. So that keeps the drive going. Brooks first and 10 now from the 11-yard line for the Miners. Hofer in the shotgun. Two receivers out to the short side. One in, comes in motion. It's a high snap. Hofer's just going to tuck it and run up the middle. Cuts to the outside. Almost to the goal line. It's going to be just short of the first down. But a great play there. Great design run there by Josh Hofer.
1: He heard us talking on the last play of, run the ball. And he saw it that time. Called his own number. And great play to the right side. And we'll see here just 2 yards to go.
0: And great blocking there. You give that right side of the offensive line credit there. They did a great job sealing their blocks and enabled Hofer to get out to the outside, almost pick up this first down. So it's going to be second and one from the 2-yard line. So the Miners are knocking on the door here, trying to take the lead. Pass is, it's a handoff. It's a fake handoff, but Wasatch is right there. Josh Hofer nowhere to go. Wasatch did a great job. They're going to lose about 6 yards on that play.
1: I was just going to say that the Miners have the advantage, I think, slightly on speed. And I think they lost on that one because he went for the fake handoff. And then by that point, Wasatch defense had read exactly what the play was and came and got Hofer.
0: Yeah, it was kind of a slow developing play there, too. It just didn't really seem like it came together quick. So it's going to bring up third down and 6 now for the Miners. Ball is just sitting at about the 8-yard line for Park City. Josh Hofer back in the shotgun. One tailback. Josh Hofer looking for a pass, looking for Brogan Price in the corner of the end zone, and it is a completion and a touchdown.
1: Second of the game for Brogan Price. What a great catch. I think, similar to one of his early catches where you think, is he going to be able to catch that and just kind of jumps up and has the athletic ability?
0: He really does. He makes those kind of plays. He's got the defender has his back, so the defender has no idea where the ball is.
1: Yep.
0: But Brogan Price does, and he goes up and high points that. Ball was underthrown just a little bit there, but a great score. And that one, his earlier touchdown, he didn't have anybody on him.
1: Yes.
0: That one, he was well covered and did a great job coming down with that touchdown. So an 8-yard touchdown reception from Josh Hofer to Brogan Price. Extra point is up. It's a high kick, and it is good. So that is Will Haladin on the extra point. So the Miners take the lead, 21-14, 8 minutes left in the game.
1: You feel like that was a long overdue touchdown. Like the Miners have been working for this touchdown for about two quarters. And, boy, great to see it. I mean, Brogan Price has great confidence. Just you know that if he's in the end zone and you throw the ball his way, there's a very good chance that he's going to find a way to catch it.
0: Yeah, he definitely has that confidence. Errors are maybe a little bit on cockiness, but you got to have a little bit of that if you want to be good, and he does.
1: Hence the penalty earlier after the first touchdown.
0: Exactly.
1: So I think the coaching staff is happy that we didn't repeat the same yellow on the field. So happy to see that. But, you know, Wasatch, they're tough at home. The last two home games, last one they lost by one, and then, you know, before that was nine. So, they definitely play them tight at home, and you're seeing it tonight.
0: All right, when you give the Miners a short field, you know, that's that was their their success to beating Provo down in Provo. The Provo gave them a short field, and right there Wasatch gave the Miners a short field. They marched it in for a touchdown. So here we go. The kick was up and in the back of the end zone. So great kick by Will Haladin. He'll give Wasatch the ball on the 20-yard line. So still plenty of time here.
1: Yeah.
0: 8:03 left. Miners now have a 7-point lead, 21-14. 8 minutes left in the fourth quarter. Defense got to get it done.
1: Exactly. And, you know, we saw a lot of the running from the Wasps to start the game, transition a little bit more to the passing, and then a little bit more balance since then. So we'll see. You think with 8 minutes to go, a little bit more desperation from Wasatch, perhaps a little bit more passing here.
0: All right, here we go. With that said, Wasatch will take over on the 20-yard line, trailing the Miners, 21-14, 8 minutes left. Quarterback barking out the signal. It's a low snap. He's back to pass, getting a little bit of pressure. Finds somebody over the middle of the field. He's complete at the 50, breaks a few tackles, and he's going to be gone. He broke three tackles by the Miners. That's number 12. We got a penalty coming in, but he's going to get caught at the 1 yard line. We'll see what this penalty is, but that's just that same play, Brooks, right over the middle of the field.
1: Yep.
0: Wide open guy.
1: Yeah. I think we're going to have this come back. I don't know, maybe a chop block or some
2: sort
1: of
2: block in the back.
1: Yeah.
2: So that'll help. And somebody chased him down on the one. That was quite a effort.
0: Didn't see who got him at the 1 yard, and the ball is spotted at the one right now, but the penalty flag is sitting at the Miners' 20-yard line. So if this is a block in the back, that's going to be a 10-yard penalty from that spot. So Miners are going to get a break here. They're going to get a huge break here if this goes against Wasatch, which it looks like it is. Yeah, they're marching it off from the 20-yard line. That's going to be a 15-yard penalty from the 20, so that's going to march Wasatch back from the 1 yard line all the way back to the Miners' 36-yard line. Wow.
1: Well, you thought there was going to be a touchdown for a second. Yeah, I mean, I think it was 50, it was one of the 50s, and you kept waiting for him to go and make the tackle. But
0: Wasatch has had success that play over the middle of the field multiple times. That's where they've scored one of their touchdowns. Here we go. Wasatch will take the snap. It's a handoff up the middle to number 28. Falls forward to about the 34-yard line. So he's going to give him about 2 yards on the carry. Bring up second and eight.
1: You've got to give credit to this offensive line. I mean, as we talked about, they average almost 3 sacks a game. We believe Miners have only had one. But big offensive line. And the one consistent on most of these pass plays is the amount of time the quarterback has to throw the ball.
0: Yep, here we go. Quarterback back in the shotgun, gets the ball, looking for a pass, looking for a receiver. The pocket collapses. He steps up. He's going to come up the middle of the field, pick up the first down. Nobody was right there. He's going to fall forward to about the 20-yard line, pick up that first down. So great job by the quarterback there.
1: Axel Wheeler using his wheels to get a nice first down and keep the ball going.
0: Yeah, I realized there was nobody open and then just did what he needed to do, step up in that in the pocket. And there was nobody there for the Miners, so nobody was spying on the quarterback. He picks up that first down, keeps the drive going. So it's going to be first and 10 at the Miners' 20-yard line for Wasatch. Quarterback in the shotgun, low snap. He hands it off to number 28 up the middle. He falls forward for about 3 yards. So we got a little extra pushing and shoving by the receivers over here on the one side. So that's going to bring up second down and 8 for Wasatch. Coming up to the line of scrimmage, quick, no huddle. They got two receivers to the left, two receivers to the right, one lone tailback. It's a handoff to the middle, up the middle again to number 28. He's going to pick up another about 4 yards, going to be short of the first down, but that's that same play where they had success early on.
1: Yeah, reminiscent to the first half where they just kind of kept going and going and going and tiring down the Miners, and definitely start to see it as we're here in the fourth quarter, 6 minutes to go, that the exhaustion is starting to set in for the Miners, and you hope that they can, you know, turn it up here a little bit to end the game on a strong note.
0: Well, yeah, the Miners are going to need another big stop here. They've had two stops within in the red zone, so it's another handoff. The quarterback going to keep it. He's going to roll to the outside. He's going to walk into the end zone. So the Miners were caught off guard there. Quarterback did a great job there putting the ball in his running back's hand, then just keeping it running for a touchdown.
1: Just 2 minutes is all it took for Wasatch to return the favor of a touchdown on the Miners, and we're back right where we were a few minutes ago.
0: Well, I give Wasatch credit there. They marched 80 yards down on that drive to pending the extra point here to tie this game up. So still plenty of time, 5:47 left. The Miners called two timeouts early, so hopefully that doesn't come back and bite them. But
1: yep,
0: extra point is about ready to happen here. Snap is good. Kick is up, and it looks good.
1: It looked close, but they got it.
0: They got it. So, yeah, Wasatch does what they needed to. They answer back, and we've got another tie game, 21-21.
1: Yeah, so. I mean, Wasatch offense is definitely playing strong. You know, they came in averaging 18 points a game, giving up 30 points a game. And, I mean, the averages are, you know, they're over the 18 today. And see what Park City came in giving up 23 a game. So they're right on par there. And let's see if the offense can continue the momentum for Park City as they get the ball back.
0: Yeah, and after last week's game, I was really high on this offense, getting Cunningham back and, you know, having another option. But you got to give credit to this Wasatch defense. They've really done a great job. Confusing this offense, I feel, is a good word. You know, they feel like they're in the right spots all the time. They've done a great job. They've clearly watched some good film and know what the Miners can do. So we'll see. Like you said, plenty of time. 5:47 left. The Miners have one timeout. It's a 21-21 game. We'll see if the Miners offense can get something going on this drive.
1: Yeah, I think it's a great thing about sports. If you were just to go off the schedule, you would say, oh, so Park City won last week 42-21. Wasatch lost 48-0. I mean, yeah, this game's going to be a blowout.
0: But, still got to play the game. Yeah, yes. Put the ball on the ground and snap it. So there we go, the kickoff.
1: False start.
0: It's going to be a false start against Wasatch. So they're going to re-kick this 5 yards deeper. So they were kicking at the 40. They're going to march it back to the 35, kick it again. So maybe somebody just came over the line too quick. But we've got a great student section here. The Miners student section came out in force. And I think some of the Wasatch kids are coming over maybe trying to play with them a little bit. But they're getting a little rowdy just to our right here. So hopefully everybody stays civil. And stay away from the Dairy King tonight after the game. Here we go. Kick is up. It's going to be into the end zone. So good job, Rogan Price, letting that ball go to the end zone. So the Miners will take over on the 20-yard line.
1: Well, this is, you said earlier that the Hofer's a big play guy, and 5:47 to go in the game. This is one you got to step up and get going on it, and we'll see if they can take some of the same plays that they used on the last drive and keep it going.
0: Yeah, we got to get this momentum back. You know, this and like we said earlier, these games are huge. This is a huge game for the Miners sitting in the number 12 spot in the RPI. If they were somehow to lose this game, they could fall right out of that top 16 for the playoffs. So big drive here for the Miners. They'll take over on the 20-yard line. Hofer back to pass, looking for a receiver. Nobody there. He's just going to tuck it and run. Finds the middle of the field, cuts to the middle of the field. He's got an open sideline. Use that wheels. He needs one block. Gets to the 50, out to the 45-yard line. So no penalty flags.
1: Oh, we do have a penalty,
0: Oh, we do have one there. So that was what I was worried about. He just needed one block. And but still, it's going to be a big pickup there for Hofer with his legs. Ball is marked out at about the 45-yard line of Wasatch, but the penalty flag sitting at the 50. So if this goes against the Miners, they should march it back from the 50-yard line. So, but I like what I saw there with Hofer. You know, we saw that that Red Sea parted again, and he made one cut to the inside. And you just hope that you're, you know, I saw that block happen. Yeah. I was like, just don't hold him.
1: Yeah,
0: don't.
1: One
0: guy to beat, but right in front of the officials. So the Miners will pick up first down. Ball will be marked at their own 40-yard line. So 5:34. Miners are in a tight one here, 21-21 with the Wasps. Josh Hofer barking out the signals. He's got trips to the right. Looking back to pass. Looking for Brogan Price.
1: Whoa.
0: Just throws it out of bounds. They clearly weren't on the same page there.
1: Yeah. Yeah, even Brogan was like, wait, where is that ball going? Who is that going to?
0: Brogan's like, normally throw it anywhere where I can catch it, and I'll go get it. But
1: exactly.
0: That ball was about 10 yards onto the track. So something either Hofer didn't maybe – they like I said, they must not have been on the same page there. But second and 10 for the Miners at their own 40-yard line.
1: Yeah, I was thinking for sure we're going to see a running play there. With 5:30 to go, try to start to milk the clock a little bit. This is perfect. You're on the 40. So a little surprised to see that pass play.
0: Here we go. Big second down for the Miners from their 40-yard line. 21-21 ball game. 5:29 and counting. Actually, the clock stopped, my bad. It's going to be a fake handoff. Hofer rolls out. He finds Johnny Hamish on the outside. Picks up the 50-yard line. Picks up the first down. Falls forward. Gets knocked out of bounds at the Wasatch 45-yard line. So that is a great play. That's just your tight end.
1: Yep.
0: Hamish just kind of releasing after initial block. Hofer rolling out, finding him open.
1: Yeah, Hamish came in with 19 catches and 270 yards coming to the game. And, I think maybe part of it is the Miners, trying to keep the Wasps guessing a little bit. Like I said in the last play, for sure they're going to go for a run. And even on that second down, I think they could have gone for a run there and went back to the pass. So see what they do here.
0: Well, yeah, now you're in Wasatch territory, and now the clock is a big part of it as well. So you kind of want to keep that clock moving.
1: Yep.
0: Hofer under center. It's a fake pitch. It's a handoff to Cunningham, who just bowls over the defender at the last second. Wow. He's going to pick up 8 yards on the carry. So that's that fake pitch to Javi Gonzalez, and then just a trap handoff to Cunningham, picks up 7 or 8 yards.
1: Boy, he reminds me a little bit of last year when I did the game with you against Provo, where they had a running back where, boy, if I was a defender and I saw him coming, I'd be
0: legs out. Do not take it one-on-one.
1: Yeah.
0: You're right. No, that's what Cunningham can do. He likes to lower his shoulder and run people over. So they're going to give him about 9 yards. So it's going to bring up second and one from the Wasatch 35-yard line. It's a fake handoff. He's going to roll out, throw it to Hamish again. He's going to almost get to the first down. Great coverage there. He's going to lose a yard. So they tried to run that same play to Hamish, but well defended by Wasatch.
1: Yeah, I got through the first tackler, and then the second one was there ready to go and got him down. Yep.
0: Yeah, they're going to lose a yard, so it's going to bring up now third and two for the Miners. Ball is marked at the Wasatch 37-yard line.
1: So in high school, maybe help myself and maybe some of the listeners at home, the previous two plays, the clock stopped. Is it when they get out of bounds? Is that for fourth quarter, the whole game, or is it?
0: Out of bounds, incomplete passes, the clock will stop.
1: Okay.
0: Yep. So the clock is moving, 4:30 and counting. Josh Hofer under center. It's a pitch to Cunningham. He gets to the outside, trying to pick up the first down. One cut. He falls forward. He's going to be close to the first down. He's going to be really close. They're going to give it to him.
1: Wow.
0: Yep, first down. So great job by Cunningham with that last cut. I thought he was going to go to the outside, but he made one cut to the inside. Falls forward. Picks up that first down to the liking of our crowd.
1: Yes. Yeah, he definitely put a little extra energy in those last couple steps to get over and get that first down. It's going to be very close with the defenders right on his tail.
0: Yeah, you need 1 or 2 yards on this offense. You know who's getting the ball.
1: Yes.
0: You're giving it to Cunningham.
1: Clock is moving, so here we go.
0: Here we go. Reed Cunningham behind Josh Hofer. Josh Hofer in the shotgun, one tailback. It's a quick pitch to Hamish coming around the outside. He's going to try and cut up the middle. He's going to maybe fall forward. Well defended there by Wasatch. They're going to give him maybe 1 yard. He ran about 30 yards to pick up one there.
1: Yeah, exactly. A lot for a little on that one. And after a few pass plays to start the drive, we're seeing a little bit more consistency on the run here.
0: Yep, that does keep the clock moving. So if the Miners can keep this clock going, they only have one timeout. Wasatch still has two.
1: Yeah.
0: So big second and eight. They're going to give Hamish 2 yards on that play. So second and eight here for the Miners. 14 seconds left on the play clock. Ball spotted at the 32-yard line of Wasatch. Big second down here. Javi Gonzalez in motion. It's a quick pass to the outside, to McCurdy, to the outside. He's trying to get to the corner. Falls up, moves forward, picks up about 5 yards, maybe 3 yards. So getting closer to that first down. Stays in bounds, I believe, or did he run out? I think he got knocked out of bounds. So.
1: Yeah, yep, clock has stopped. But I like that play a lot. I mean, he's got great speed. Boy, I mean, Javi was moving there, but, boy, was he a little close to that snap. One more step, and that might have been a fumble there.
0: Yeah, great coverage there by the Wasatch defense. Brings up a big third down and three for the Miners. This could be the play of the game here if they can pick up this first down. 3:01 left in the game. Cunningham goes in motion. Josh Hofer's just going to tuck it and run. He's going to pick up the first down.
1: Wow.
0: He's going to cut to the middle.
1: Wow.
0: Nobody there. He spins around, gets to the 5-4, right to the 1 yard line. He's going to be marked just short of a touchdown. Great run there by Josh Hofer. Brooks, that's exactly what he can do
1: with
0: his legs.
1: Yes, boy. I mean, you just, right when you think he's passing, you know, getting the handoff, and then he reminds the defense that, yes, he does have some pretty fast legs and can get it going.
0: Wow, big play there by Josh Hofer. Designed run. He picks up, but cuts to the middle, breaks a few tackles there, spinning around. It's like Pidwell had the joystick on the Madden game, and it was like, spin. Hit the A button quick, spin around, fall forward. So he falls forward to the 1 yard line. So the Miners are knocking on the door, 2:26 and counting. Hofer under center. He's just going to sneak it right up the middle, and that is a touchdown for the Miners. 1 yard run for Josh Hofer. The Miners take back over the lead.
1: Yeah, I mean, let's not forget, there's a big touchdown, big play there. Great to see them just march down. But let's not forget, I mean, Wasatch, it only took them 2 minutes to score in that last drive. So plenty of time to go here, 2:19. You like to see that the Miners are going to have a touchdown lead and see if their defense can really hold up strong to end the game.
0: Well, what you love is you love that answer back.
1: You know, you love
0: that answer back by the Miners. That's an 80-yard drive of their own, coming back there and putting some points on the board, taking the lead here.
1: Yeah.
0: So Will Haladin on for the extra point. The kick is up. It looks good. So the Miners now lead the Wasatch Wasps 28-21, 2:19 left in the fourth quarter. Wow, we got us a game. It's gonna rely on the defense now. You know, offense did their job. Now they turn the ball over to the defense, Brooks, and see what can happen here.
1: Yeah, what I liked a lot about that drive is the balance. You know, you saw some great passing at the beginning, you know, had some running there, and really kept the Wasps defense guessing as to what they were going to have to do to stop the Miners. And, you know, as we talked about at the beginning of the drive, you know, big-time players come up and make big-time plays, and Hofer definitely answered the call on that.
0: Oh, he really did. You had, like you said, you had a good balance of pass plays there to all your stars.
1: Yep.
0: Brogan Price, and you had a couple nice runs by Cunningham and McCurdy, and then Josh Hofer doing it with his legs. So great team effort there on that drive. So the Miners set to kick the ball off from their own 40-yard line. Once again, the Miners just took the lead again, 28-21, 2:19 left in the game. Here we go. The kick is up. It's a low squibber kick, fielded at the 25-yard line. He's going to get all the way out to the 38, and so great field position here for Wasatch. I don't know if I like that kick.
1: I know, I was going to ask our kicking expert
0: what do you
1: here.
0: Think?
1: Was that planned?
0: Kicking coach. You want to send that to the end zone, right? You don't want to give them great field position here.
2: I don't see why I would want to script that one. So it might have just been a miss hit.
0: I think that's what I don't think he was trying to do that. It definitely was a miss hit. But
2: much later in the half, that would make sense.
0: Yeah.
2: But not quite right now.
0: Nevertheless, Wasatch is going to take over on their own 42-yard line. They've got great field position here. Miners are going to have to get it done defensively. They've given up some big chunk yards on the pass play. So we'll see if the defense can shut them down here. Here we go. 2:14 and counting. Quarterback back to pass, looking for receiver. He cuts up to the middle of the field. gets clotheslined at about the 50-yard line. No penalty. Everybody wants the penalty,
1: Caleb,
0: but that's
1: Collier.
0: Caleb Collier on the tackle.
1: Looked like a pretty fair play to me.
0: Yeah, I think so. Gets out to the 50.
1: Sometimes
0: so great
1: looks worse
0: scramble.
1: Than it is.
0: Yeah. Great scramble play there by the quarterback. So he's out to the 50-yard line. Clock is moving at 1:54. Quarterback in the shotgun. He hands off to number 28 up the middle. He is stacked up at the line of scrimmage. Maybe falls forward. They're going to give him the first down.
1: Boy, yeah, that last play, Wheeler looked just like Hofer there. It was very reminiscent, similar play. But, again, he's getting a lot of time in the pocket.
0: There we go. Wasatch coming up quick. Just ball is marked inside the Miners' territory at the Miners' 48-yard line. Quarterback rolls out to the left, looking for a receiver. He's got a guy open at the Miners 40. Gets knocked out of bounds at the Miners 35-yard line. So the quarterback getting it done with his legs and his arm.
1: Boy, he's having a great game, Wheeler, the sophomore. And he's got a very bright future ahead of him. But he's making some smart plays for a young guy and getting the ball out exactly when he should, making runs. I mean, really well-balanced by him tonight.
0: Here we go. First and 10 for Wasatch. Ball's marked at the 34-yard line of the Miners. Wasatch has two receivers to the right, two to the left. Quarterback in the shotgun, looking to pass, steps back. He's got plenty of time, throws the ball over the middle, and it is incomplete. A little low throw on that pass. But he was open again, Brooks.
1: Yep, yep. They love that middle pass there. But, yeah, I think he wasn't fully available yet, and the Miners defense was right in great coverage. So.
0: Well, yeah, and you know it's not a great sign when three of the Miners guys are looking at each other and their hands are out going, who's – we've been giving up this play the whole game.
1: Not what you want with a minute 23 to go in the game.
0: So luckily for the Miners, that pass was underthrown.
1: Yeah.
0: Or that's another big gainer. So second and 10 for Wasatch at the Miners 34-yard line. Quarterback in shotgun, back to pass, getting a little bit of pressure, setting up a wide receiver screen to number 28, gets to the 35, falls forward to the 30, breaks a few tackles, gets all the way down, picks up the first down. It's going to be just about the 20-yard line. So first and 10, wide receiver screen. They've had success with that as well.
1: Absolutely. And, boy, they're definitely moving the ball well here, keeping the Miners defense guessing.
0: There we go. Wasatch will have it first and 10 on the Miners 22-yard line. Quarterback back to pass, looking for receivers. Got a guy open, almost intercepted there by Reed McCurdy, but pass was complete. Falls forward, only going to be about a 3-yard gain. Wasatch is going to take a timeout. 54 seconds now left in the game.
1: Boy, I think the Miners defense is grateful to have this timeout here.
0: Yeah.
1: Looking a little out of gas. You can see them as they walk slowly to the sideline here with the coaching staff. And they could definitely use a little breather and reset. See if Wasatch keeps with the passing here.
0: Yeah, they've had good success on this drive. Well, they started this drive on the Miners 42-yard line, so they had great, or on their Wasatch 42-yard line. So they had great field position, and now they're just moving the ball right down the field. So you're right, great timeout there by Wasatch, but I think that timeout benefited maybe Park City, hopefully, a little bit better.
1: Absolutely.
0: Yeah. So that's going to be one timeout left for Wasatch and one timeout for Park City. And with the Park City timeout, you still have that if you don't like what you see or in a formation.
1: Yep.
0: You know, the coaches have got to be aware we can still call a defensive timeout if we see something that we don't like.
1: Absolutely. And both of these teams have some experience this year playing some tight games. You know, Wasatch just 2 games ago lost by 1-17-16 here at home. And the Miners 2 games ago at Provo, 122-21. So no surprise here and good experience with some tight games.
0: Well, field goal is not going to do it for Wasatch. They're going to need to get this ball in the end zone. Here we go, 2nd and 7 for Wasatch. Quarterback pass, he's going to run it up the middle. It's wide open. He gets almost to the first down. He's going to be just short of the first down to about the 16-yard line. So that's going to bring up 3rd and about 2. The clock is moving, 41 and counting. So it looks like Wasatch is going to call their last timeout.
1: We got it.
0: Yeah, why'd they stop the clock? The officials are talking, and they should give Wasatch a timeout. This is crazy.
2: Looks like they gave him the first down there.
1: Yeah, that's. I was wondering.
0: Okay, so they're setting the chain. So they did give him the first down. So it's going to be 1st and 10 now for Wasatch. Here we go. They're going to run the clock now. 40 seconds and counting. Wasatch still has one timeout. Quarterback's going to hand off. He's going to fake the handoff. He's going to run it to the left side. Gets the first down. Just not a touchdown, though, but great defense there by the Miners, but a great play by the quarterback.
1: Yeah, definitely a little home field advantage on that one where they're able to get reset. While the chains were moving.
0: Here we go, 20 seconds. They're coming up to the line of scrimmage quick. It's a handoff. They're going to call, it's going to be a timeout for the Miners. That's exactly what we were saying. The Miners, if they didn't see, if they saw something they didn't like or Wasatch was going quick, use that timeout on defense.
1: I think part of it was that, can't see the number down here, but I think it might be John Hemish was slow to get off the field.
0: Right.
1: So I think they were worried that they were about to get a penalty there for too many men on the field.
0: So it looks like the ball is being spotted at the 3-yard line.
1: Correction, it's, it was Caleb Collier was the one getting off the field. Yeah.
0: All right, so let's reset this for our listeners. Wasatch has the ball 2nd and 1 at the 3. There's about 16 seconds left on the clock. They need a touchdown and an extra point to tie this game. So the Miners are going to need a huge goal line stand here.
1: Boy, does it get better than this on a Friday night, a rivalry game. Both teams have played their butts off and see if the defense can come up with a big-time play here.
0: Here we go.
1: I would put my money on the quarterback. He's really had great control here on the final drive. And the sophomore, boy, he's not playing like a sophomore tonight, more like a senior. And I wouldn't be surprised if he tries to keep it here and go going in himself with 16.9 seconds to go.
0: There we go. Second down from the 3-yard line. Quarterback barking out the signals. He's looking for a pass. Throws it over the middle. He's got a completion in the end zone for a touchdown. That looks like his tight end just kind of snuck out. Nobody caught him from the Miners defense. And Wasatch marches down and scores a touchdown. Pending the extra point, this is a huge, huge extra point. We'll see if Wasatch, if I'm Wasatch, do you go for two in the win or do you go for the tie?
1: Boy, I mean, with how your season's been.
0: Oh, they're keeping, here we go. They're keeping the offense on the field. They're going to go for two in the win here. Okay.
1: I mean, their offense has had a good drive, and why not?
0: So this is huge for the Miners. 13.8 seconds left.
1: Yeah, they have no timeouts. So
0: Wasatch going for two. Quarterback in the shotgun. Receivers to the right, receivers to the left. Wasatch is going to call a timeout. They saw something they didn't like. The coach runs quick onto the field, calls their last timeout. So no timeouts left. Wow. Here we go. Oh, my gosh.
1: Jeez.
0: This is insane.
1: That was a nice pass play there by the Wasps to get the touchdown and went to one of the few seniors on the team, Jeremiah Bailey, 6'2". And, just kind of moved over and found himself an opening, and the sophomore quarterback got it to him.
0: Yep, big play here. I actually like this call. You're right. If I'm Wasatch and we're 1-6 and we're not anywhere close to making the playoffs, you're going for the win here.
1: Yeah, it's homecoming.
0: At home, homecoming.
1: Yeah, you got a good crowd.
0: Now the Miners have got to get it done here on defense. Hopefully they talk to all their players and made them understand what their assignments are. But if I'm Wasatch, you're running your best 2-point conversion play that you've been working on all year.
1: Yeah.
0: So we'll see. The quarterback has been great with his legs and his
1: arms.
0: So
1: they keep him guessing here.
0: I wouldn't be surprised if he fakes that handoff and then just tucks it and runs to the outside. Here we go. They're lined up. They spread the field out. Two receivers to the right. Two receivers to the left. One setback, number 28, behind the shotgun quarterback. Snap is good. It's low. It's on the ground. It's going to be stopped. The ball is still on the ground. Wasatch, Park City picks it up. Wow, the snap was low. Quarterback tried to pick it up, Brooks, and kept fumbling the ball around. That's exactly what, if you're the Miners, what you would hope for in that situation.
1: Wow,
0: unbelievable.
1: Yeah, I mean, when you have a sophomore quarterback, he's played so well all game, and that's just one of those things. When those pressure moments, how will you respond?
0: Yeah,
1: and
0: you feel for that. He has played a great game. And
1: yes.
0: Actually, it wasn't his fault. It was the snap. The snap was low on the ground. So the extra point, 2-point conversion is no good. Still 13.8 seconds left on the clock. Now, we got to cover an onside kick. Be ready for that. We went to last week, had an onside, successful onside kick against the Miners. So the game is not over yet. Miners lead 28-27. They got to recover a successful onside kick and then one knee, and this game's over.
1: A lot of sighs of relief here in the coaching booth.
0: Wow.
1: I don't know
0: where the coaches are going. The game's not over.
1: Yeah,
0: we still got.
2: This happened
0: got
2: last year. They
0: kick.
2: Got it and had a Hail Mary, and we luckily knocked it down the end zone. But.
0: And that's what Wasatch is going to need if they do recover this onside kick. They're going to need a Hail Mary as well. So two things need to go right for Wasatch, just one for the Miners. So the Miners are lined up right at the 50-yard line. Got the hands team on. Here we go. The kick is up. It's going to be short. It's not even going to go the required 10 yards.
1: Yep.
0: So the Miners are going to get the ball. They're
2: going
0: to get great field position. They're going to take one knee. The Miners players are waving over at the Wasatch student section. And, one knee, one good snap away from a big win for the Miners. Unbelievable. What a game.
1: Just a gutty performance by, I would say, both teams. But the Miners here to pull it out, to stand strong there on that 2-point conversion. And here we go, just a knee, and they get the win and can go to 500 on the season.
0: Well, not only on that 2-point conversion, the snap was low, the quarterback was fumbling the ball, but the Miners didn't quit on the play.
1: Yep.
0: They didn't.
1: Yep.
0: They realized where they were, and they needed to recover that ball because somebody could pick that up.
1: Never know.
0: Still run it in. You never
1: exactly.
0: know. So the Miners didn't quit on that.
1: Yeah.
0: Here we go. Josh Hofer, they are in the Miners offense in victory formation. One snap away. Make sure it's a good snap. Here we go. Snap, successful, take a knee. Clock is going to run out. The Miners are going to get out of here, escape with a 1-point win against their rival down in the Heber Valley. Wow. What a game, Brooks.
1: Unbelievable. Unbelievable. Lucky to call it with both of you. And, the Miners, you would have thought, I was telling you before the game, about a tough start to the season. Lost their first three. They lost four of their first five, and here they are. Now have won four of their last five. Great momentum at the exact time of the year when you want it, heading into the playoffs. And I think it's perfect going into probably their toughest matchup left of the two that they have.
0: Next week.
1: On the road. Second straight game on the road, Timpanogos, and they're a tough team and a little bit of a shorter rest because it looks like it's on a Thursday. So
0: yeah, Thursday game this week at Timpanogos. That's because of the UEA fall break.
1: Got it.
0: That they do, so the Miners will head down to Utah County to face Timpanogos, who's also right there. They had a game. I don't know how they did tonight. They were playing Mountain View. They were one of the teams that was tied for first place in the Region 8 right now as well. So. Wow, big win for the Miners. Like you said, they're going to go down. That's going to help them with the RPI. All these wins are huge. If they lose this game, they drop in the RPI.
1: Yep.
0: They win this game, they may either stay where they are or move up a spot.
1: Yeah.
0: So, but two games left, like you said, on the road at Timpanogos, a good squad. We've had really good games against Timpanogos the last three, four years. So, I feel like we seem to knock them out of the playoffs every year. So they're going to come to play.
1: Yep.
0: And then we'll finish the season in 2 weeks at home against Deer Creek High School, which is the new high school down here in Heber, in 2 weeks. So big, big win for the Miners, gutting out a 28-27 win here at a rivalry game against Wasatch.
1: Yeah, like we said at the beginning, some could have expected this to be a larger margin. But I think one of the things that you can take away from this, especially as you're towards the end of the season, is it's good to get that experience, especially with some of the younger players on the Park City High School team, in these close games. So when you get in the playoff season, when the nerves start to get rattled, you have the experience like this where they're able to stand strong and, hold on and win this game.
0: Yeah, and if I know Coach, I talk to Coach Cunningham each week. We have a weekly call, and, he's going to be happy with the win. He's going to be happy with the effort at the end, but he's not going to be happy with some of the mistakes and some of the things that the Miners need to clean up going into next week. So I'm sure they'll get that done. They're getting healthy at the right time. Hopefully they escape this game with no other injuries. But big win down here in Heber.
1: Yep.
0: We will send it back to Bill. So if you're joining us, the Miners, big win, 28-27 down here against the Wasatch Wasps. We will be join Bill Pidwell and Pete Gilwald next week on Thursday night at Timpanogos for another big Region 8 matchup. Take it away, Bill. Thanks for joining.
3: All right. Thank you, Matt. Thank you, Brooks, for that one. And we're going to breathe a sigh of relief and try to catch our breath with a couple of underwriters. We'll be right back to wrap up the evening.
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0: That's right. We are celebrating some good times. That was an excellent game you just heard right here on KPCW. Park City Miners edging out the Wasatch Wasps 28-27 tonight. That one played in Heber. Wasatch getting a touchdown with 13 seconds left in the game, going for 2 points and the win. That try failed. Thus, the Miners held on in a wild one. Axel Wheeler for the Wasatch Wasps, quarterback, had a really nice game tonight. Got throwing a 45-yard touchdown pass, a 12-yard run, and a 3-yard pass right there at the end of the game to try to come back for the Wasps. But it was just back and forth the whole time. Great win for the Miners. Miners will go on the road again on Thursday night. That's right. We have a Thursday night game next week. They'll be at the Timpanogos Timberwolves. KPCW will have the coverage of that one. Also around the Wasatch back, Deer Creek was in action. They hosted the Salem Hills Skyhawks tonight. Deer Creek still looking for that first win. 40-10, the final in that one. Did get a couple of second half touchdown from Kaysen McKee, and Brody Ferguson added a field goal for the River Hawks, but it was just too big of a lead for Salem Hills for them to overcome. River Hawks falling to 0-8 on the season. South Summit, they jumped all over American Leadership tonight, 49-7. Brody Larson, the star of the night. 6 touchdowns for Brody Larson. A 70-yard run, a 40-yard interception return, and another 45-yard run mixed in with that. Way to go, Wildcats. Wildcats move into 4-4 on the season, and they will be on the road, or be at home next week against Judge Memorial. That one is going to be on Friday night. And North Summit as well jumped all over the North Sevier Wolves tonight. 41-7 the score on that one. 6 touchdowns for the Braves in the first half. Crew Richens with 2. Kaysen Richens had 2. And Knox Wolstenhulme had 2, all for the Braves. All coming in that first half with that route over the Wolves. Good job. Lots of great action across the Wasatch back tonight. And again, we had good times in Wasatch. What a barn burner. 28-27, our final tonight. Miners over the Wasps, hanging on as that 2-point conversion failed with 13 seconds left in the game for the Miners to hold on to that one. Again, we will be playing Thursday night next week. So will the Wasps and Deer Creek, all in Region 8 action. Miners at Timpanogos, Wasps at Salem Hills, and Deer Creek will be at Provo. Again, Thursday night right here on KPCW. All right, we're going to take care of a little bit of business here, and we'll be right back.
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That's right, folks. We are celebrating that Park City Miners win. You've been listening to KPCW's coverage of Park City Miners High School football. Thanks for tuning in tonight and spending your evening with us. Way to go, Miners. That was a close one, a fun one. And we're going to have more for you on Thursday night as the Miners travel to Timpanogos to take on the Timberwolves. Again, Thursday night, 7 p.m. We'll be right here with all the action. All right, well, this is Bill signing off for the evening. I'm going to let a little music play for the rest of the evening for us, taking us all the way to 10 o'clock. And then we got Jazz Night. It's late night jazz on KPCW each and every Friday and Saturday night, 10 to midnight. We'll see you tomorrow morning for Weekend Edition, and I'll be on the air DJing tomorrow. We'll have some more great music. Have a great night. 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
4: 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We'll be here with you until midnight, keeping the soundtrack flowing with an eclectic mix of jazz. Thanks for spending part of your evening with us.

Shoulda gone Cahuenga Pass. Coulda stopped and got some gas. If I had known this signal was so slow, I'd have hung a left two lights ago. There's gotta be a faster way, I know, but I'd be late anyway. 'Cause I've been living too long.

What's the story with this light? Do I have to wait all night? Trying not to get uptight. Think I'll crank the bass up louder. This expletive deleted car can only take me just so

You're tuned in to Late Night Jazz on KPCW Park City. We've got a hand-picked mix of eclectic jazz to carry you through until midnight. Thanks to Rich Rector for curating so much of what you'll hear. Let's get the music going.

0: 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Danish shoegaze composer Trenta Mueller, the warped rock of Ireland's Gilla Band, and more. 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
4: 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Whether you're winding down or just getting started, we've got the music to match. 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

0: Comedian Dale Hughley never felt like he needed a lot of attention growing up to feel seen. In fact, he says he sort of liked not being seen.
1: Some people are cactuses and some people are roses, and I think that I was more of a cactus than a rose.
0: Dale Hughley talks about making laughs out of pain in his new memoir, Charlie's Boy, on the next weekend edition from NPR News.
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Well, that's it for Late Night Jazz here on KPCW Park City. 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
1: BBC World Service, it's 6 hours GMT. Welcome to Weekend with Julian Worricker. Coming up this hour, Greenland's Prime Minister tells this programme that the United States, Denmark and Greenland now need to secure each other's trust after signing their landmark security deal.
2: Trust is not something you just get by signing a deal. That's something you need to work on by respecting each other. And I have thanked the President and the United States a lot that we could make this kind of a deal, because then we can look forward and work with each other.
1: Also, why the United States has been accused of interfering in tomorrow's presidential election in Brazil, and how the victim of an alleged gang rape may have been failed by the authorities at the elite Cornell University.
3: There is no indication that Jane Doe was questioned by someone who was suitably trained in helping sexual assault survivors.
1: That's all here on Weekend, after the world news.
4: BBC News with Moira Alderson. Mass demonstrations are planned in cities across Spain to demand action on the country's housing crisis. Tensions have been building since an 87-year-old woman was evicted from her home in the capital after her rent increased by 200%. On Friday, Parliament rejected the socialist government's plan to freeze rents and ban the eviction of vulnerable tenants. From Madrid, here's Guy Hedgeco.
5: I think we can expect thousands, possibly tens of thousands of people to turn out on the streets today in Madrid, and then other cities across the country are also going to see what look like big protests. People are very angry still about the housing situation, the spiralling cost of rentals in particular, and they're very angry that those measures that were presented by the government yesterday to Congress were not approved.
4: Lawyers for the Tennessee death row inmate Krista Pike says she's unconscious and on a ventilator after surviving two lethal injections during Wednesday's failed execution attempt. Staff at a hospital in Nashville are working to save her and clear the drug from her system. Stephen Hale, a criminal justice reporter for the Nashville Banner, was one of the seven journalists who witnessed her botched execution.
6: After the drugs had been administered, if everything was going according to plan, she would have almost appeared to be losing consciousness and then, of course, die. And that didn't happen. You know, she kept breathing heavily, occasionally lifting off the gurney with her mouth gaping open. They closed the curtain at one point and we weren't sure what was happening because we could still hear her. So we knew she was still alive, and then they opened the curtain, and that's again, and they gave her a second dose of the lethal injection drug.
4: The mayor of Kyiv, Vitaly Klitschko, says Russia has struck the northern bridge over the river Dnipro, the latest attack on critical infrastructure in the Ukrainian capital. In recent days, Russian drones have repeatedly hit the southern bridge, causing severe disruption. James Reid reports.
7: The repeated strikes on bridges over the Dnipro are part of a sharp escalation in Russia's attacks on Kyiv. The strikes have caused severe disruption to life in the Ukrainian capital, which is divided in two halves by the river. The bridges are also important routes for the movement of troops and supplies to the front line in the east. Russia has also stepped up its attacks on energy infrastructure as winter approaches. In an interview published today, President Zelensky said Vladimir Putin had told Russian generals to abandon the rules of war.
4: South Korea and Japan say North Korea has fired at least one ballistic missile off its east coast into the Sea of Japan. The South Korean military said the missile flew more than 700 kilometres. Japan's Coast Guard emailed a warning to ships in the area, urging them to take precautions. The development comes after North Korea dismissed Seoul's demand for an apology over an explosion in the demilitarised zone that seriously injured two South Korean soldiers. BBC News. The French government says the number of people arrested during a week of student protests has passed 5,000. Most of those detained are teenagers. There were violent scenes outside schools across France on Friday as students clashed with riot police. High school students say years of underinvestment have led to overcrowded classrooms, dilapidated buildings and a shortage of teachers. Government ministers say the protest movement has been hijacked by outsiders. British police have charged two Iranian nationals with plotting a bomb attack on the Jewish community in Manchester. Counter-terrorism officers said the two men had tried to acquire components for an improvised explosive device. Tehran has previously denied accusations of being involved in such attacks. Barry Caffrey reports.
8: This is an alleged plot from last month targeting Manchester's Jewish community on the eve of Yom Kippur, the holiest day in the Jewish calendar. 35-year-old Rahman Salahi and 36-year-old Salam Ahmadian have been charged with preparing to commit an act of terrorism or assisting another to commit an act of terrorism. The men are both Iranian nationals. Counter-terrorism police allege they were also in contact with a third party overseas who may be in Iran.
4: President Trump has said his administration will send $100 checks to 20 million older Americans to help them pay their Medicare insurance premiums. In a social media post, Mr. Trump also repeated his promise to give every citizen $5,000 if the Republicans win November's midterm elections. The Dominican Republic has banned Haiti's national football team from playing on its territory after crowd trouble at a match between the two nations in Santo Domingo. Some Haitian fans forced their way into the stadium for the sold-out fixture, damaging one of the gates. Haiti won the CONCACAF Nations League game 4-1. That's the latest BBC News.
1: It's 6 minutes past six GMT. Welcome to Weekend from the BBC World Service with me, Julian Warwicker, and with me throughout the programme, Jemima Kelly, a weekly columnist for the Financial Times newspaper who focuses on society, politics and ideas, and Fouad Mosallem, who's a lecturer in anthropology at University College in London. More from both of them in a moment after we've taken you to what was quite a big crisis within NATO, which seems to have passed. It wasn't too long ago that President Donald Trump was threatening to annex Greenland and by force if necessary. But last month a deal was reached, signed by him and also by the prime ministers of Denmark and Greenland. Washington now has wide-ranging powers to secure and defend Greenland, expanding its military presence for as long as it wants. In exchange, the deal recognises Denmark's sovereignty and territorial integrity and the Greenlandic people's right to self-determination. It was a fantastic deal, according to President Trump, but is it? And why exactly did Greenland sign it? Well, I've been speaking to Jens Frederik Nielsen, who is the Prime Minister of Greenland.
2: I also look at the deal as a fantastic deal if you think about where Greenland were standing just a year and a half ago. And now where we have made an agreement on something we actually agree on, that we need to do more in terms of security in our region. So this deal we have made now that's a built on to the existing defense agreement we have with the United States, where Greenland is an equal part, where Greenland is respected as people, and our right to self-determination is respected. The livelihoods of the Greenlandic people and our environment and so on are respected. So we are very happy for the deal.
1: What's actually changed?
2: There's a couple of things changed. First of all, the transatlantic partnership or alliance is stated 10 times in this deal. And then our right to self-determination is clearly mentioned in this deal. And that's, of course, something we think is fantastic in a Greenlandic perspective. And then in the 51 agreement, Greenland were not signing the deal. Denmark was signing on behalf of the Kingdom of Denmark. Now we have a deal where three equal parts sign for themselves. And that's also something that means a lot for the Greenlandic people.
1: I'd imagine you would acknowledge that there are quite a lot of people in Greenland whose view of the United States has certainly not improved as a result of some of the rhetoric that has emerged from Washington in recent months.
2: Yeah, that's true. And we also, of course, we have some work to do here back home in Greenland, because I cannot pretend that what has been said the last 1.5 years hasn't happened. So, of course, I need to understand, or all of us need to understand, if the trust towards the United States is at a low now. That's something we need to build on. And trust is not something you just get by signing a deal. That's something you need to work on by respecting each other. So I'm very happy for the deal. And I have thanked the president and the United States a lot that we could make this kind of a deal, because then we can look forward and work in a respectful manner with each other.
1: On security specifically, Donald Trump said this at the time, and I'm quoting him here. He said, "If you take a look outside of Greenland right now, There are Russian destroyers, there are Chinese destroyers, there are Russian submarines all over the place. We're not going to have Russia or China occupy Greenland, and that's what they're going to do if we don't. Did you see any of those destroyers and submarines nearby?
2: We don't have the same look at the situation around our coastline as the Americans have at that time. But if you are looking at the truth in what the concerns are, it's true that the Russians have a lot of bases placed in the Arctic region, and actually that they have been building up in the Arctic region for the last 10 years, for the last decade. That is true. So the security aspect around Greenland is something we need to take seriously, and something NATO need to take seriously. And that's also what we have agreed on here.
1: What, if any, difference does this make to Greenland's relationship with Denmark? You talked about self-determination a moment ago. Does that change at all in your mind?
2: I have said from the beginning that things with Denmark in Greenland is the matter of us to talk about. It's not something anyone else should be involved in. So our relationship with Denmark and our constitutional placement now and so on is something that we need to work on ourselves inside the Kingdom of Denmark. That we have been saying from the beginning, and that I can only repeat.
1: One final one, if I may, which takes us back to what has led up to where we are now. It was not that long ago that President Trump even speculated about the possibility of taking Greenland by force. We're now in a situation where a deal has been done, and you have described it, as President Trump has, as being fantastic. Has that risk completely gone away now?
2: Now we have a legally binding document that we all have signed. Both me, the Danish Prime Minister, and the President, Donald Trump, has signed a deal where we are going to respect each other. And of course, it was a critical moment for Greenland when an ally said that they couldn't rule out invading our country. I'm not going to lie, that was of course critical. But in Greenland, we can now lower the shoulders because we have a legally binding document that concludes that we will work together in a respectful manner, in respect for the Greenlandic people, in respect for our livelihoods, and so on. That's where we stand. We are very happy. The people of Greenland have been in this process very afraid, and we all know when we are afraid, the next phase of being scared is to be mad and angry. So we have a lot of feelings we need to work on here in Greenland, but we can conclude this deal is very good for us.
1: Greenland's Prime Minister Jens Frederik Nielsen. Now, a word to Jemima and Fuad about current work that they are doing. Jemima, to you first, and this is a good example of your work in terms of one particular column that you wrote recently that you were keen for us to chat over for a few moments. Its headline, and I will read this carefully, is "Can we stop with the public blaster baiting, actually?"
9: Yes.
1: What were you
9: getting? I must say, this isn't the most serious example of my work, well, although there is a kind
1: my
9: of
1: goodness,
9: serious
1: message. It's a
9: message.
1: Good talking point.
9: Yeah, there's a serious message underneath it. So I didn't come up with this word, blaster baiting, which one does have to be careful with saying. But what it is this terrible thing that we have in society, which is people playing their mobile phones without their headphones, playing videos, having video calls with intimate video calls with their loved ones
1: in a train.
9: I had been, it was partly triggered by a trip I'd been on. I was staying in a hotel for a work for an assignment actually, and a father and his son came and sat next to me as I was having a meal, and the boy started playing a video in Russian. It was some TV series on full volume, and his dad just sat opposite him, kind of happily eating his meal. And not only did no one else bat an eyelid, but the man didn't look at all embarrassed. And I just thought, wow, we've got to this place where we just expect people to behave like this. No one seems to think this is weird. I think it's extremely impolite. I really want to be able to you know, so on the train, for example, which is where it kind of happens the most, that's often for me personally a time when I want to read and unplug. And this is being, the opportunity for this is being completely ruined by these these blast debaters. And the serious point is that I think that we are increasingly living in this very hyper individualistic world in which we don't really consider, like, the idea of a community, living in a community, is just not really taken into consideration.
10: And what kind of reaction did you get to what you
9: wrote? People were absolutely thrilled that I'd written about it. I got inundated, you know, with people agreeing with me. But I think, unfortunately, a lot of people are just a bit too afraid to speak up. And I actually do always speak up when someone's doing that. And in fact, I did the other day. I was sitting in Pret-a-Manger next to a woman who was playing a video without her earphones. And I asked her very politely if she could put her earphones in. And her response was to tell me that I have my own earphones, so why didn't I put those in so that I didn't have to listen to her? Which I thought was quite an extraordinary...
10: That's not a reaction I would have expected.
9: No, so the implication is that we're all, again, like it's
10: we all have to go into our own little worlds.
9: We should all be in our own worlds, and we shouldn't expect there to be a public space in which we can all enjoy it. And I just think, I just think that's a real degradation of public spaces.
10: Well, you've aired it here, so doubtless there'll be a further reaction to what you've said. Fouad, a new book entitled New Questions of Anthropology that you have co-edited but also contributed to. Give us a flavour of it.
11: Sure. New Questions of Anthropology. We pushed the conceit of questions quite far, to be honest. The book is an edited collection with my co-editor, Ana Gutierrez Garza, and the conceit behind it is a way to introduce anthropology as a discipline, a subject, but also as, I suppose, a perspective on the world and a disposition to how you engage with it for interested readers beyond, you know, specialists in the discipline. And the way that we've gone about doing this, rather than as sort of an introductory textbook or anything like that, is with this conceit of questions. So each one of the chapters has a question title. For example, my colleague Anna's one is, why do people care? And with each question, we are taken to the places where the anthropologists have done their own research to see how people in that place might approach that question. And from there, reflect on their own perspectives on that question. And hopefully from there, open up to you, the reader, ways that you might engage with a question like, why do we care? Or in my case, drawing on my work in Lebanon with Lebanese political activists and then also migrant workers from elsewhere in the global south organizing their communities, how can I change the way things are?
10: I was going to ask you about the Lebanon connection and what you contributed to it, because studied youth and social change movements specifically in Lebanon, how they behave, the desire for change, what happens when the political establishment reacts in the way that it does. That's the sort of the broad brush take on it, isn't it?
11: Yes, that's what I've been working on since I first went to do my fieldwork in the early 2010s. With political activists in Lebanon, young people, as you say, who have quite explicitly tried to counteract the way that the political establishment organises things over many, many years, and more to the point, many, many things that from the outside feel like failure or disappointment, or we didn't really get anywhere with this. Over 10 years, and this is something that I wrote about in more detail in my single-authored book, which came out a year ago now, they always felt like they were failing. And across a whole 10-year period, each time something new came up, a new movement, a new thing to organize around, there seemed to be more people. And the way that they engaged with the state, security forces, each other, became just a little bit more sophisticated until we came to the end of that period and the Lebanese uprising in 2019.
10: So the desire for change never dims, however many setbacks.
11: Well, it might dim, but it's always there.
10: It's always there, yes. Very nicely put. You're with Weekend from the BBC World Service. A reminder of our main news. Large demonstrations are planned in Spain over the national housing crisis, a day after Parliament rejected the government's proposals to protect tenants. And Russia has struck another bridge over the river Dnipro in Kyiv as it escalates its attacks on the Ukrainian capital. Now, yesterday, Manchester City the most successful football club in the current era of the English Premier League, confirmed it was appealing against a ruling last month that found it guilty of serious breaches of the Premier League's financial rules. The club is seeking to overturn the verdict and avoid potentially severe sanctions that could have widespread repercussions. In a statement, City again denied any wrongdoing and said irrefutable evidence existed to support their claim. The financial breaches were found to include sham contracts with a number of commercial partners to hide secret funding of more than $1 billion. Stefan Borson is a football finance expert and sports lawyer who previously advised Manchester City before the period covered by the charges. And he told the BBC that the appeals process would be complex and long drawn out.
12: The appeal board will be selected now by the head of the judicial panel of the Premier League, and it's likely to be three very senior former judges, one or two likely to be former Supreme Court justices. So very high quality, but the slight issue is we don't know when the appeal will take place, and there is even a debate that's ongoing about the order of events and the timetable and the rule book that may apply. So it's possible that there is an argument that the 22-23 rule book will apply, which has different rules regarding appeal versus the current rule book. It would probably not in practice make much of a difference, because a case of this size is bound to need more than the standard timetable that's outlined in the current set of rules.
10: Listening to that, David Bernstein, former chairman of Manchester City, a lifelong fan of the club. I should say his chairmanship predated the club's current ownership by the Abu Dhabi United Group. That's a private equity company based in the United Arab Emirates. David, welcome. Good morning.
13: Good morning.
10: You heard Stefan Borson there a moment ago. Whatever happens here, this is going to take quite a long time, isn't it? And that will frustrate fans still further.
13: Well, absolutely. I think we are sort of where we are now, and I think it's crucial that this process takes actually as little time as it can. I thought there was a bit of a time restriction on this process, but maybe I'm wrong. But I think speed and, crucially, independence and lack of political interference are now absolutely important. And can I just say one other thing at the beginning? I think the club are basically digging a deeper and deeper hole for themselves to go down this route. I noticed that the chief executive in a message to the staff used the word conspiracy against the club. This is a sort of paranoia that I think is very unwise for the club to be doing, and I think they are making life all more difficult for themselves.
10: I notice your phrase, my club. I sense how much this must sadden you because of your long-standing commitment to Manchester City.
13: Absolutely. I've been a fan for 70 years. I can't believe it, but it's that long. And, you know, Julian, when I became chairman of the club was in a real pickle. It was just going down to the third level of English football.
10: But I said
13: my opening sort of remarks and sort of policy was based on it being Manchester City Football Club, with emphasis on the word club. You know, a club has lots of connotations, including proper behaviour, obeying the rules, etc., etc. So I'm so saddened by where it's got to now.
10: In the studio with me, both football fans, Jemima and Fuad, of different clubs, not Manchester City. Jemima's a Liverpool fan. Fuad is a Tottenham fan. Jemima, to you first. I mean, I'm interested in the Liverpool perspective, because when you look at the various what-ifs in this story, in other words, who might have won things if various trophies are taken away from Manchester City, Liverpool would do quite well.
9: Yeah, exactly. I mean, I do really feel for, you know, Man City fans, but I really feel for Liverpool fans. You know, for example, Steven Gerrard, could Steven Gerrard, our hero, could he have won a trophy? And I mean, is there any chance of kind of going back in time now and giving people trophies? I mean, I don't know. What is that possible?
10: David, come in on that, because I know you've been very outspoken about what the penalty should be if this appeal doesn't work, that a financial one isn't enough. What about these trophies that might have been won by other teams in the past?
13: Oh, it's so difficult. I mean, of course, I feel sorry for Liverpool fans or anybody else who feel they've been cheated out of trophies. Quite what should happen now, I honestly don't know. I mean, when Juventus had a sort of similar situation, they had their titles taken away, but they weren't given to other clubs. They were just sort of asterisks on the basis that no one really had won the thing properly. Mm. So I really don't know. But yes, as you say, I think if City are finally found guilty and lose the appeal, their money, financial penalties are not enough. That I am clear about.
10: Fouad.
11: Well, it's interesting you bring up Juventus, David, because as well as a Tottenham fan, I'm a Juventus fan from my Italian side, and it's true we had our titles stripped, one of which was then awarded to Inter, but the other one was left unclaimed. And you were talking about the paranoia that fans feel. I remember that from talking to other Juventus fans in my family as well from the period and the feelings there. But with time, I have come to feel actually pretty comfortable with the title that was stripped and was left, as you said, unassigned, because it means that this can never be overlooked. No one can ever look back through and just not notice this, because there will always be a season where a title wasn't given. Mm. My own feeling is that something along those lines should happen. And yes, Mauricio Pochettino, our ex-manager here, speaking of Tottenham, has, as others have said, maybe, when we were close to it, we should have gotten the title reassigned. I don't want that. I want these to remain empty. Do you think that's a thing that could happen, as you were saying? Do you think it's a thing that should happen?
13: Well, I do, of course. I think anything's possible. By the way, my wife's a Tottenham fan, and ironically, maybe the Man City will save Tottenham because of all this. But that's by the by. Yes, look, anything could happen. I think for the moment, I think the focus should be on the appeal and on this being handled properly. I'm very concerned about political interference. Yeah. And the national interest, so to speak, and the Middle Eastern relationships and so on. And I think that the football world has to focus on this issue in the interest of our self-respect as a nation, frankly, and get on with it and do it properly and clearly and come to whatever conclusions, and then the penalties will be imposed.
10: Just on
13: my main concern that this must be allowed to go on without interference.
10: Just on the reputation of the sport and the game, I mean, there is this issue at the moment, obviously, about the World Game, what happened at the World Cup, how people regard Gianni Infantino. I think, Jemima, that was on your mind as well, wasn't it, about the wider reputation?
9: Yeah, I just wondered if there would be a kind of loss of faith in football more kind of broadly, just at a time when I feel like football is kind of, gaining in popularity in America, for example. I mean, does this affect the kind of reputation for the sport in general, and in particular the Premier League, which has been seen as such a, I think, comparatively clean league, one of our, proudest exports? What does that do to our to the reputation of British football?
13: I think, if I may say, I think clearly it can't do any good for the sport. To go, that goes without saying. Mm. But the thing is the way it's handled now. Like any situation like this, if there's a cover-up, the cover-up's always worse than the offence.
9: Yeah.
13: And if there's a cover-up, then we really will be in a pittle. So it needs handling quickly, cleanly, and without interference.
10: Just briefly, David, sorry to interrupt, but we've only got about half a minute left. And I just, on that interference point, obviously the Prime Minister has had his say. Has that helped or not?
13: Well, I don't think it helped, but I noticed that Downing Street sort of pulled back on what he said. I think the Prime Minister, and I know the Prime Minister, and I like him very much, but I think he needs to stay well clear of this.
10: Mm. Okay, that's very clear. Thank you very much for coming on, David. We appreciate your contribution. Former Manchester City chairman, held a significant role within the Football Association in England as well in 2011 to 2013. So he's got many different angles on that story. You're with Weekend from the BBC World Service. Headlines in a moment.
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16: It's 6.30 GMT. This is Weekend from the BBC World Service. Still to come, the presidential election in Brazil this weekend. Familiar names are involved, but also there's a question about interference from outside the country. Plus, a rape investigation at a top US university, which has raised the issue of the culture on campus. That's all on Weekend after the world news.
17: BBC News with Moira Alderson. Mass demonstrations are planned across Spain demanding action on the country's housing crisis. Tensions have been building since an 87-year-old woman was evicted from her Madrid home when her current rent increased by more than 200%. On Friday, Parliament rejected the government's proposals to protect tenants. The mayor of Kyiv, Vitaly Klitschko, says Russia has struck the northern bridge over the river Dnipro, the latest attack on critical infrastructure in the Ukrainian capital. Russian drones have repeatedly hit the southern bridge, causing severe disruption. Lawyers for the Tennessee death row inmate, Krista Pike, say she's unconscious and on a ventilator after surviving two lethal injections during Wednesday's failed execution attempt. State killings of death row inmates have been halted for the rest of the year. Police in Australia say a number of people have been injured after a car ploughed into a crowd of rugby league supporters in the town of Newcastle. The town's mayor said the young driver lost control. He's been arrested. South Korea and Japan say North Korea has fired at least one ballistic missile off its east coast into the Sea of Japan. The South Korean military said the missile flew more than 700 kilometres. A pro-government militia in Ethiopia says it's captured an airport near Mekelle, the capital of the Tigray region. Hostilities erupted last week, 4 years after the end of a civil war which killed more than 500,000 people. President Trump says his administration will send $100 checks to 20 million older Americans to help pay their medical insurance premiums. The Dominican Republic has banned Haiti's national football team after crowd trouble at a match in Santo Domingo. Some Haitian fans forced their way into the sold-out stadium, damaging one of the gates. Haiti won the game 4-1. BBC News.
16: You're listening to the BBC World Service. I'm Julian Warwicker with Weekend, and with me throughout the programme, Jemima Kelly, a weekly columnist for the Financial Times newspaper who focuses on society, politics and ideas, and Fouad Mossallem, who's a lecturer in anthropology at University College London. Brazilians will be voting tomorrow in a presidential election that will determine whether Latin America's biggest nation follows the right-wing shift that swept the region since the US President Donald Trump took office last year. Brazil's incumbent president, the 80-year-old leftist Luiz Inácio Lula da Silva, faces a challenge from 12 other candidates. The most prominent is Flavio Bolsonaro of the right-wing Liberal Party. Mr. Bolsonaro's father, Jair Bolsonaro, served as president between 2019 and 2023 before his election defeat by Mr. Lula, and he's now in jail for plotting a coup to overturn that result. Well, Lula's campaign has accused President Trump of meddling in tomorrow's election as part of its plans to, quote, colonise Brazil and to capture its natural resources. Fernando Brancoli is an associate professor of international security and geopolitics at the Federal University of Rio de Janeiro, and he told me why President Lula's team is so openly talking about US interference.
18: I would mention two big movements. The first one is regarding the taxes that the U.S. has been implementing against Brazil in the last months. Brazil right now faces the highest taxes, the economic taxes, among China. It's more than 50%. If you look to China, argument that Trump, for example, has been using has been all connected to trade, to the numbers. But at Brazil's side, if you look at Marco Rubio's argument and even Trump argument, they have been truly connected to political arguments. Trump has said that Brazil is being punished because Jair Bolsonaro, the former president, into jail, that the elections have not been quite free. There is clearly a movement connected to the U.S. to the election that Brazil is now being punished because we are not doing what we were supposed to do in this sense. And as you can imagine, the right-wing groups in Brazil have been using Trump's argument inside the country to say, well, we should do something, our freedom is at badge and things like that. So this will be the first one. The U.S. has been using economic tools to punish Brazil. The second one is starting to appear right now, I would say, in the last days, where a group of different analysts, and I'm not talking about conspiracy theories, international groups, Bad Brock and stuff like this, connected to JD events, actually, is now in Brazil investing in different groups connected to Flávio Bolsonaro, the right-wing candidate, helping out to create reports, giving directly money to Facebook ads and international ads. So we are still not quite clear who is funding this, but we know it's an international institution, an investment group, and it's connected to G-Day events, at least.
16: And how much is the Brazilian population aware of this and indeed debating this particular issue, the suggestions of American interference?
18: This is really interesting because the whole idea, the international discussion in Brazil for a while has been really disconnected from everyday politics, I would say. Professors are discussing this, some people in general, but right now I would say for the last 3 weeks, this is really into the streets. For the first time, I've been seeing people discussing that the US and Trump in general is trying to move the Brazilian election. From Lula, from the left, to Flávio Bolsonaro, to the right, the US now is a main character in everyday discussions. So Lula is trying to emphasize that he's actually protecting Brazil's sovereignty, a thing like that. And Flávio, on the other hand, is saying, well, I am connected to Trump. We are part of a large discussion. So yes, this is a broad discussion in everyday politics and people on the streets. And for the first time, I would say a Brazil election is now being discussed in an international level as well. So this is brand new.
16: You mentioned China earlier on. One of the American concerns is that Brazil's economic relationship with China has expanded enormously in recent years. And on that, they're right, aren't they?
18: Yes, they are. China right now is the biggest trade partner from Brazil, buying a lot of interesting and important commodities from soybean to beef from Brazil. It's investing a lot in infrastructure. And Trump government and even Biden before, they have been quite clear that they would like a kind of balancing towards this movement, that Brazil should somehow engage with China, not only with an economic interest, but understanding this is a geopolitical argument. Trump has been quite clear in the last 7 months that he would like Brazil to don't, of course, stop trading with China, but reduce this compatibility, I would say, in a more clear way. And there is a second point, which is also super interesting. Brazil is one of the biggest reserves of rare earths. And I'm sure our listeners already know how important those are to create chips and stuff like this connected to AI. And right now, I would say there is also a discussion who is going to extract those rare earth materials and who is going to refine it. And Trump has been, again, quite clear saying that he wants to create a bilateral discussion with Brazil, that doesn't want China to be involved into this. I would say this decision of who is going to be extracting rare earth is going to be also in the broad calculations on who is going to win the election.
16: This is clearly going to be a close election. It's very much a divided right versus left fight as well. Are there any voices on the right who are obviously broadly supportive of Mr. Bolsonaro, but who are also prepared to say they're not entirely happy if they suspect too much interference from outside in all of this?
18: This has been quite interesting because right now the Bolsonaro family, and again, Bolsonaro's son is running because Jair Bolsonaro, the former president, is into house arrest. So there is a kind of paradox right now where part of the right is kind of waiting to see what's going to happen because the Bolsonaro family is so powerful that there is not much space on the right, at least not a gigantic space, to position oneself as a right-wing conservative candidate and not connected to Bolsonaro. So I would say there is also a kind of interesting movement right now where we do have a lot of right-wing candidates besides Flávio, but they are not doing well on the polls. And I would say they are kind of waiting to see what happens, because if Lula wins, we'll have a reshuffle of who is going to be the next right-wing candidate in the next futures.
16: Fernando Brancoli, an associate professor of international security and geopolitics at the Federal University of Rio de Janeiro. Well, let's bring in another voice on this. Listening to that, Christopher Sabatini, who's director of the Latin America programme at the Chatham House International Affairs think tank here in London. Christopher, welcome to the programme. Good morning.
19: Good morning, Julian.
16: How close does this contest look to you?
19: It looks very close. And in the last contest in which Lula won in 2022, the surveys before the election, seriously undercounted the support for Jair Bolsonaro, the then president, by about 10%. It's looking close right now. Really only between 1 to 3 percentage points separate the two candidates. But if the surveys undercounted as badly as they did last time, it's even it's possible, I wouldn't say likely, that Flavio Bolsonaro, the son, could actually win in the first round. So we'll have to see how far off the surveys are, really.
16: Undercount why? I mean, we've heard this idea around the world, yeah, haven't we, occasionally, that people are rather shy about their voting intentions when they're questioned. Is that what lies behind that?
19: I suspect. I think we have to do a lot more digging on why far-right candidates, I mean, across the board, I mean, whether it's in the United States with Trump, you know, even in the UK, far-right candidates tend to get underrepresented in the surveys. And I think it is. I think it's, as you say, a certain amount of shyness. People are embarrassed to admit who they're going to vote for. I think there's also a fair amount of suspicion. A lot of these movements feed on distrust of the system and people. And so a lot of their voters don't want to basically talk to surveys and answer their questions.
16: Let me throw you one about interference, and then I'll bring my guests in to talk to you. This notion that America is interfering and wants Flavio Bolsonaro to win, how much do you think that's happening, and how much does it matter in your view?
19: I think it's happening, absolutely. Trump has made no attempt to hide his intervention in this election, putting on a 50% tariff, for example, on Brazilian goods, some, not all, when there was the trial against Jair Bolsonaro for staging a coup, which he was convicted of, is now serving 27 years in prison, now in house arrest. And I think it will have an impact, both funding the civil society groups or the, if you will, sort of propaganda around Flavio Bolsonaro is very important. Also, Trump advisors have been advising the Bolsonaro family in their campaign, and they're in regular touch with Donald Trump. So it's important, and it would bring a real change in terms of Brazil's foreign policy. It would hew it much more closely to the United States, and probably also to the United States' sort of newly created Shield of the Americas, which is an alliance of right-wing governments that are willing to use the military and cooperate with the United States in addressing narcotics trafficking. Mm-hmm. So that could bring in even joint operations between the United States and Brazilian armed forces against many of the particularly the two large gangs, the PCC and the Verelmo. So it's a real change in foreign policy and probably even in domestic security policy.
16: Fouad.
11: Yes, agreed, Christopher, that it's quite explicit on the part of Trump and J.D. Vance, as we heard from the previous interview as well, in terms of their involvement in this. And that was, of course, a very clear playbook in the other elections that have had a rightward shift, yeah, in South America in recent times, thinking here of Colombia and, of course, Argentina and Javier Milei's re-election. I suppose I wanted to open up the frame just a little bit more than that, because that's the kind of clear point of comparison in terms of Trump's successes, if we like, in terms of, as he sees it, his back garden. But of course, we've also had defeats or pushback in elections elsewhere where Trump and J.D. Vance have made it their business to turn these into plebiscites on them and on America. Here I'm thinking of Hungary, but I'm also thinking of Canada and the strength of Laura Sheinbaum's support at the minute as president of Mexico. And of course, those are the immediate neighbors to America who have seen shifts, even not necessarily amongst left-wing voters, but against those candidates who appear to be the proxies for Donald Trump and the United States administration as is. Do you see any potential for that also being a factor in the Brazilian election?
19: Yeah, I think in the case of Brazil, it's different in the sense, and actually in the case of Colombia and many of the other countries that have tilted far right, is the primary concern of voters has been crime and insecurity. And I think that's what's driving a lot of the support for right-wing candidates in Colombia, De Las Freya, in Peru, Keiko Fujimori in Ecuador, Daniel Noboa. And I think it's true also in Brazil. There, you know, the number one concern is crime and insecurity. And quite frankly, Lula, in his recent, this would be his fourth term if he's reelected, he has not really made crime and insecurity a priority, has not been particularly effective in cracking down. And quite frankly, that's where the far right in Latin America excels, is, you know, in claiming and capturing this citizen demand for an iron-fisted approach to crime. So I think in this case, there would be more, a little bit more of a drive in favor of Flavio Bolsonaro because of his sort of get-tough-on-crime approach.
10: Jemima.
9: Yeah, I'm interested in this idea of the US being the kind of main character in this election. And I wondered to what extent that's seen as a help or hindrance, particularly given Donald Trump's ratings are plunging, you know, the midterms are not looking good for him. How much is this actually going to help Flavio Bolsonaro?
19: You know, it helps him in the sense that it captures the zeitgeist right now of a Trumpist movement, a wave across around the world, especially in the region. And again, this idea of tough on crime, anti-wokeism, you know, things that really aren't, you know, that may be relevant, but are really very much in people's sort of minds right now. And especially in Brazil, where there's a very strong and powerful evangelical movement. There's a very strong conservative, basically farmers movement that does favor him. But you're right. I mean, look, it's a dangerous bet right now to cast your lot with Donald Trump, given he's got two more years and he's probably going to have to face a divided Congress or at least one House of Congress against him. And he's deeply unpopular right now in the United States. So I think the returns of casting your lot with Donald Trump are getting less and less. But right now, I think people see it as an advantage for some reason.
10: Just a final word on the issues. I mean, we've talked about crime and obviously the American role in what's happening. The state of the economy is always in people's minds, and the gap between rich and poor in a country like Brazil is always huge, and that's clearly an issue. What about the environment? I mean, the wider world looks at Brazil with such concern because of the state of the Amazon. Is that featuring much in this campaign?
19: It's not, and it should, because, as you say, Julian, that, you know, if Flavio Bolsonaro were to win, the Bolsonaro family are climate change skeptics. In fact, that's probably too weak a term to describe them. They're aggressively anti-climate change. It would probably mean Brazil having at least less of a role in COP and in other things that protect the environment. Having said that, the truth is Brazil has become a major oil exporter. So despite all of the public claims of environmentalism by the Lula administration, the fact is its record in practice in terms of opening up its resources, especially now in the north of Brazil, for oil exploration has kind of been at odds with the public position of the president.
10: It also occurs to me that while we've talked a lot about American intervention, China might be casting an eye at all of this as well.
19: Very much. China is the number one trade partner for Brazil. Brazil has a lot of the rare earth minerals, as was mentioned in your story before, that basically China and the U.S. covet. So, yes, they very much have a stake in this. I don't think a Trump administration, you know, whether it's Jair Bolsonaro or whether it's Lula, would necessarily punish Brazil for trading with China, because that's obviously a large part of their economy. But in terms of access to resources that the U.S. thinks it should have a secure lock on, yes, this will become a point of competition.
10: Christopher, thank you very much, as ever. Christopher Sabatini, Director of the Latin America Program at the Chatham House International Affairs Think Tank here in London. You're with Weekend from the BBC World Service. A reminder of our main news: large demonstrations are planned in Spain over the national housing crisis, a day after Parliament rejected the government's proposals to protect tenants. And Russia has struck another bridge over the river Dnipro in Kyiv as it escalates its attacks on the Ukrainian capital. Now, the governor of the U.S. state of New York, Kathy Hochul, has vowed to close a legal loophole allowing offenders to avoid rape charges if their victims were willingly intoxicated. She made the promise at a press conference addressing the alleged gang rape of a female student at New York's elite

0: loophole where if someone in New York State is voluntarily intoxicated, which I should say is not clearly the case here, as has now emerged from Jane Doe's civil lawsuit, then that does not preclude consent to sexual activity unless it is completely incapacitating.
1: So if the New York State governor is saying we need to change the consent law, that, from your point of view, is a positive development.
0: Absolutely.
1: And if we also see, as the state governor has indicated, an investigation led by the state attorney general, which takes us far beyond the level of investigation there has been so far, again, is that a positive development from your point of view?
0: Absolutely. And it is very important in this case to distinguish between the legal question that was faced by the district attorney in this case, which is there likely to have been a sexual assault given these very peculiar features of New York state law, versus the question that was faced by the Title IX investigation that is a university matter. Title IX is a law in the U.S. that guarantees students an equitable learning environment, regardless of gender, among other things. A university will be applying not the law. What is being done is a Title IX investigation into whether or not the student violated our code of conduct. So, of course, in criminal cases, it's proof beyond a reasonable doubt. The Title IX investigators had to figure out, is it more likely than not that these students committed sexual assault according to the student code of conduct, which says that even if she was voluntarily intoxicated, could she have possibly consented to sexual activity? No, according to our code of conduct.
1: The victim here reported what had happened to Cornell University police 3 weeks after the university, as you say, launched that Title IX investigation. Various decisions were taken, two expulsions, other penalties of a much lesser level. But at no point did it go beyond the university to a wider police investigation, did it?
0: Although the Cornell University Police is a police department, there is at this point no indication that Jane Doe was questioned by someone who was suitably trained in helping sexual assault survivors. Cornell University Police condensed hours of a written statement in a very misleading way into 6 pages, which omitted statements that were crucial to understanding the case. And we see this now in the transcript. She said to Cornell University Police, "I am 100% confident that I was raped." They managed to omit that crucial statement and others like it in what they submitted to the district attorney in Tompkins County, who then concluded that the behavior was awful but lawful because it was done under the influence of voluntary intoxication.
1: What does this all say to you about the culture at a university like Cornell then and now? I mean, you've written about what it feels like at Cornell right now. I have the article in front of me, and I was very struck by one line in it. There is a prevailing sense that campus culture is rape culture.
0: Yes, and it is particularly true vis-a-vis fraternities. And we have very clear data indicating this. A 2025 survey from Cornell indicated that a whopping 52% of female undergraduates who are Greek-affiliated, so in a sorority house, and therefore in close connection with these fraternities, 52% report experiencing sexual assault, far higher than the general population at Cornell, where female undergraduates who are not a sorority member, 29% of them indicated they had experienced sexual assault. There are also concerns about these general organizations called fraternities that really have what you might call a bro code, where if someone does something immoral or illegal, you don't say anything about it as a kind of false moral norm.
1: Right. So that takes us to one element of this case where one of the alleged offenders sent a text to a group chat alerting other members of the fraternity that the assault was happening and that, frankly, they were invited to come and participate.
0: Correct. We know that there were 57 members of the Chi Phi House who, whether or not all of those members saw the messages, it seems unlikely.

0: but certainly many of them would have done, and no one did anything.
1: If you're right about that culture, how do you change it?
0: The rates of sexual assault on campus are disturbingly high. Other survey data indicates that 26% of female undergraduates are assaulted during a four-year college degree. First, we need to ban the frats. It is an unpopular move with donors, but I think we have to try. But we also have to address the wider campus culture and, frankly, patriarchy in general, under which rates of sexual assault are incredibly high across the board. This is just a piece of the patriarchal puzzle, but it is true that fraternities are an especially dangerous place, and I think we need to have a serious conversation about abolishing them right now.
1: And within universities where this culture does exist, is there a recognition that they will have to act along the lines that you've just advocated?
0: Many people are waking up and realizing how bad things have long been, and that these kinds of stories are not uncommon. I have been privy to many, many students with similarly horrifying and similarly credible accusations of sexual assault who have confided in me over again the past decade while I've been teaching at Cornell. And again, Cornell is not unusual. It is broadly representative.
1: Kate Mann, Professor of Philosophy at Cornell University. That culture point, Jemima, you looked into this a little bit, I think, earlier in the year.
2: Oh, I was doing a piece on Stephen and Katie Miller, Stephen being Trump's kind of immigration czar, and his wife, Katie Miller, who was a big sorority girl in her time at the University of Florida. And it's the whole culture is just so deeply strange to a British person anyway, because it's just it's so kind of weird and culty. I mean, even this term Greek life, I mean, poor Greek people. There was another story actually in the news this week about a guy who'd been sentenced to prison for his role in the death of another student in this hazing, one of these hazing practices where kind of initiation ceremonies. The culture is just so deeply strange. And it's also incredibly that the frat houses and sororities are all involved in the student politics, which are all taken incredibly seriously in America. It's, I mean, she spoke about the possibility of banning frat houses. I don't know whether that's necessarily the case, but I do think that, I mean, imagine the kind of men that are being churned out into the world by this culture, like this bro code. Like what this is, university is meant to be a time where, you know, characters are being formed. And it's just, it's really shocking, isn't it?
1: Yeah, I mean, Fouad, as a university academic, you must look at this with horror, I think.
3: Absolutely. And I agree wholeheartedly with Kate, the person who we just heard from, in her description one of the way that frats and Greek life in the US context works and the issues there. And, you know, I would agree with her that they should be banned. But also she mentions the issue with donors. And frankly, there is a culture of complicity here. And the reason why donors invariably are not comfortable with this is because invariably they were in frats and sororities, as you were saying, for Stephen Miller's wife, and have a vested interest in the continuation of this. The whole point of these spaces is to form thought leaders. This is kind of the language that is often used. And so exactly as you were saying, Jemima, this is the problem, that these are the spaces in which the leaders of tomorrow are being formed. Here in these spaces, just as much, if not more, as if you like, in the classroom, in the lecture theatre, in the kinds of more critical conversations and discussions that you are able to have in those spaces. That's not necessarily happening here.
1: Jemima Kelly and Fouad Moussallem with me throughout the programme. You're with Weekend from the BBC World Service. The news in a moment.

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1: BBC World Service, it's 7 hours GMT. Welcome to Weekend with Julian Warwicker. Coming up this hour, large protests are expected in Spain over the national housing crisis, a day after Parliament rejected the government's proposals to protect tenants. Also, Greenland's Prime Minister tells this programme that the United States, Denmark and Greenland now need to secure each other's trust after signing their landmark security deal.
2: Trust is not something you just get by signing a deal. That's something you need to work on by respecting each other. I have thanked the President and the United States a lot that we could make this kind of a deal, because then we can look forward and work with each other.
1: And we mark the 90th birthday of the US composer Steve Reich, a master of minimal music.
3: Every piece is there for a reason. It's for real. He writes the music that he wants to write. And that's not a given anymore, not for composers these days.
1: That's all after the world news.
4: BBC News with Moira Alderson. Mass demonstrations are planned in cities across Spain today to demand action on the country's housing crisis. On Friday, Parliament rejected the socialist government's plan to freeze rents and ban the eviction of vulnerable tenants. From Madrid, here's Guy Hedgeco.
5: The fact that they've been rejected now has created a lot of speculation that Pedro Sanchez might even call a snap election. That's partly because it's become apparent he doesn't command majority in Congress, but also there's a feeling this might be to his advantage. His government has been pretty beleaguered over the last few months, a number of scandals and other issues, but he can say to voters, I've presented these measures to Congress. The political right did not want to approve them, measures that we feel would improve the lives of millions of Spaniards, and he could campaign on the housing issue, and some people feel that that might work to his advantage.
4: The mayor of Kyiv, Vitaly Klitschko, says Russia has struck the northern bridge over the river Dnipro, the latest attack on critical infrastructure in the Ukrainian capital. In recent days, Russian drones have repeatedly hit the southern bridge. James Reid has this report.
6: The repeated strikes on bridges over the Dnipro are part of a sharp escalation in Russia's attacks on Kyiv. The strikes have caused severe disruption to life in the Ukrainian capital, which is divided in two halves by the river. The bridges are also important routes for the movement of troops and supplies to the front line in the east. Russia has also stepped up its attacks on energy infrastructure as winter approaches. In an interview published today, President Zelensky said Vladimir Putin had told Russian generals to abandon the rules of war.
4: British police have charged two Iranian nationals with plotting a bomb attack on the Jewish community in Manchester. Counter-terrorism officers said the two men were planning an attack last month on the eve of Yom Kippur, the holiest day in the Jewish calendar. Tehran has previously denied being involved in such attacks. The BBC's Barry Caffrey is following developments.
7: They are both Iranian nationals, and the Home Secretary confirmed that they both arrived to the UK by small boat a number of years ago. Now, one of the men had asylum here, and the other man was in the process of seeking asylum. The Metropolitan Police said the men are accused of trying to acquire materials for an improvised explosive device, as well as researching and carrying out reconnaissance on potential targets.
4: The UAE's Prosecutor General has said the investigation into the incident on the Fly Dubai plane has revealed that the co-pilot attacked the pilot with what's known as a crash axe, a tool kept in the cockpit. The Prosecutor General also added further confirmation that the co-pilot tried to take control of the plane in what he called a terrorist operation. You're listening to World News from the BBC. Lawyers for the Tennessee death row inmate Krista Pike say she's unconscious and on a ventilator after surviving two lethal injections during Wednesday's failed execution attempt. Staff at a hospital in Nashville are working to save her and clear the drug from her system. Her lawyers have filed a court motion requesting that all evidence related to her botched execution be preserved. South Korea and Japan say North Korea has fired at least one ballistic missile off its east coast into the Sea of Japan. The South Korean military said the missile flew more than 700 kilometres. Japan's Coast Guard emailed a warning to ships in the area, urging them to take precautions. The development comes after North Korea dismissed Seoul's demand for an apology over an explosion in the demilitarized zone that seriously injured two South Korean soldiers. Police in Australia say a number of people have been injured after a car ploughed into a crowd in the town of Newcastle in New South Wales. The driver has been arrested. The local mayor said the young man was among a crowd of supporters who had gathered to cheer their rugby league team, Newcastle Knights, and had somehow lost control of his car. Yasmin Catley is the police minister for New South Wales.
8: 10 people have been injured. Two of those people are critically injured. It is an absolute tragedy. A tragedy that needn't have happened. A tragedy that was preventable.
4: The Dominican Republic has banned Haiti's national football team from playing on its territory after crowd trouble at a match between the two nations in Santo Domingo. Some Haitian fans forced their way into the stadium for the sold-out fixture, damaging one of the gates. Haiti won the CONCACAF Nations League game 4-1. Haiti and the Dominican Republic have long had tense relations. That's the latest world news from the BBC.
1: Six minutes past 7, GMT. Welcome to Weekend from the BBC World Service with me, Julian Warwicker, and with me throughout the programme, Jemima Kelly, a weekly columnist for the Financial Times newspaper, who focuses on society, politics and ideas, and Fouad Mesalam, a lecturer in anthropology at University College London. To Spain, where mass demonstrations are planned in cities across the country to demand action on the country's housing crisis. This comes after Spain's parliament rejected a series of measures aimed at tackling it. Let's take you to the floor of the country's parliament last night.
9: Votos emitidos, 350. Votos a favor, 172. Votos en contra, 178. Ninguna abstención. En consecuencia, queda derogado el Real Decreto Ley.
1: That was the declaration of the vote in favour 172, but against 178, so it was lost. And you can hear there the reaction of opposition politicians after one of those votes introduced by the country's centre-left government did fall down. The voter in Parliament was in response to protests that followed the eviction from her home of an 87-year-old woman, Mari Carmen Abascal. The proposed laws were aimed at protecting tenants in the rent market. There have been protests since then. Here are some of the scenes in Madrid over the last few days. Well, those sounds have been replicated in other parts of the country. Mari Carmen Abascal, I should say, who is disabled, has since been allowed to return to her home. But the political consequences of the protests could run very deep. The BBC's Guy Hedgeco is in the Spanish capital, Madrid. Guy, good morning. What's expected in the coming hours?
10: Good morning, Julian. Well, we are expecting very big demonstrations today. Madrid is very much the hub of this protest movement, which seems to have sprung up over the last week or so on the issue of housing. I'm just next to Puerta del Sol Square, where hundreds of people have been camping out for the last week as part of that protest. I think we can expect thousands, if not tens of thousands of people to take part in the protest in Madrid today, but there will be protests also in around 50 other cities across the country. So it's not just an issue of Madrid or Barcelona or even just the bigger cities. It's an issue, this housing crisis, and in particular the rental crisis, which affects people right across the country, more so in bigger towns and cities, but also in the smaller towns as well. And people are very angry, not just about the crisis in general, but in particular about the rejection of those measures that were presented by the government to Congress yesterday.
1: And a word about Mari Carmen Abascal. I mean, clearly it is a very big issue. We can see that because of the strength of feeling on the streets. But when it's seen through the prism of an 87-year-old disabled woman, that then matters still more to people, doesn't it?
10: Yes, and she has absolutely become the sort of face of this protest movement. I think the fact that you could see her on you know, television pictures and so on, being removed from the flat that she lived in for 71 years on a stretcher, hundreds of people outside the building who'd been protesting against the eviction, chanting her name, that was a very powerful scene. And really, it was her case alone which triggered this whole movement, the events that we've seen over the last week, starting with the demonstrations, then leading to the government's sort of emergency measures which were rejected by Congress. But it's been quite amazing how her case alone seems to have triggered all those events.
1: That rejection in Congress, was that simply down to the numbers in Congress and where they would naturally fall politically, or was it more complicated than that?
10: Well, to a certain extent, yes. I mean, I think there was always a feeling that the main opposition parties, the Conservative People's Party and the far-right Vox Party, were going to vote against whatever the government presented. I mean, that's what they tend to do anyway in Congress when Pedro Sanchez presents pretty much any kind of initiative, but certainly on this issue. But there were hopes within the government that it would be able to persuade, for example, centre-right parties from Catalonia and the Basque Country, nationalist parties, to support these measures separately from the main opposition parties. In the end, they didn't support it. In particular, the Catalan Junts party voted against, arguing that these measures were essentially intervening too much in the market. These attempts to protect rental tenants were tipping the legal balance too far in their favour and against landlords, and that was going to cause problems, and that landlords would eventually take their properties off the market, and then that would just make the whole situation worse for those who want to rent.
1: Guy, pause for a moment, if you would. Fouad Masalam in the studio would like a word, maybe a question.
11: Yes, I mean, I wanted to take us back to the streets as we began the conversation, because the figure of Mari Abascal is clearly so important. You know, those who work on political movements or social activism have for a very long time talked about the importance of moral outrage as a key catalyst to bring people onto the streets, in particular when there have been things in the background bubbling away for a very long time, something to act as this, if you like, the straw that broke the camel's back, but also this kind of key catalyst. It makes me think of Mohamed Bouazizi in Tunisia and the beginning of the Arab uprisings. But at the same time, for a successful protest movement to then translate it to something more tangible, you also need organizing structures, a depth of experience of people having been involved. And in Spain, you do have this. You know, one way you can read the financial crisis of 2007-8-9, particularly in Spain, is through the mortgage repayments falling apart and lots of people remaining destitute, and therefore lots of tenant organizing. That is still, I believe, a relatively powerful current within Spanish politics. To what degree, if I could ask, are those groups and those tendencies involved on the ground in these protests, but then potentially also within the parliamentary structures as we see them?
10: Well, Fred, I think that you're right. There is quite a lot of organisations behind the scenes here. I mean, certainly, you know, I say this outrage and this social movement has sort of appeared it seems out of nowhere, but you're right, it has been bubbling away for some time. There's an organisation called the Sindicato de Inquilinas, the Tenants' Union, which has been campaigning on this issue for several years because rents have been soaring for several years, and they've been demanding drastic measures to counter this. And they have been very involved in organising and supervising the demonstrations we've seen. They are going to be very involved today in the protests that we see. I think, you know, the interesting thing when you look back at the Eurozone crisis of 15 years ago here in Spain, which was so badly affected by that, and when there were lots and lots of evictions taking place at the time, and housing was a big part of the sort of fallout of that, that there was a political response. It wasn't immediate, but people were taking to the streets at the time. There were a lot of demonstrations. And within sort of a couple of years, we saw the rise of the Podemos party, which broke the sort of the stranglehold of the two main parties, which they had had for decades, really, on Spanish politics. So then we did see a sort of a very specific political response to that crisis. At the moment, we're not seeing anything parallel in that sense, but I think there is a feeling that the social anger and response to this is pretty well organized. They're prepared for this, that they perhaps have been waiting for a moment like this, and they're hoping that they can somehow take advantage of it and see the kind of measures introduced that they've been campaigning on for some time.
12: Guy, let me bring Jemima in as well.
13: I'm just interested in what it is in particular that's being demanded. I mean, obviously, as Fouad said, the kind of moral, there's clearly a lot of moral outrage over this 87-year-old woman, but which measures are being demanded? Is it just a kind of, you know, rent controls? Is it stopping evictions entirely? I mean, what do people want? What are people asking for?
10: Well, Jemima, I mean, the kind of measures that have been demanded by, well, first of all, by activists that I've been speaking to here in Puerta del Sol Square, and also by the Sindicato de Inquilinas, the organisation that's coordinating protests, to revolve around rental caps or even drastic reductions in rents, you know, the government intervening and reducing rents from above, which many people feel is very unrealistic, but it's something that they have been demanding. There are other measures that the government presented in that packet of measures this week, which include, for example, preventing evictions for vulnerable people until 2030. A really key measure was the automatic renewal of rental contracts. That was something that activists really did welcome. Obviously, that was rejected. Mm. But I think those sort of measures are the kinds of things that they want to see. What the government presented wasn't enough for the activists, but there were certain measures that were presented which they did cautiously welcome.
12: Okay. Guy, thank you so much. Guy Hedgeco in Madrid, and obviously we'll keep an eye here on the BBC World Service at what happens, not just in Madrid, and in other parts of Spain over the coming hours. Now to a crisis within NATO, which seems to have passed. It wasn't too long ago that President Trump was threatening to annex Greenland and do that by force if necessary. Last month, though, a deal was reached, signed by him, but also by the prime ministers of Denmark and Greenland. Washington now has wide-ranging powers to secure and defend Greenland, expanding its military presence for as long as it wants. In exchange, the deal recognises Denmark's sovereignty and territorial integrity and the Greenlandic people's right to self-determination. It's a fantastic deal, according to President Trump, but is it, and why exactly did Greenland sign it? Well, here's Jens Frederik Nielsen, who is the Prime Minister of Greenland.
2: I also look at the deal as a fantastic deal if you think about where Greenland were standing just a year and a half ago, and now where we have made an agreement on something we actually agree on, that we need to do more in terms of security in our region. So this deal we have made now, that's a build on to the existing defense agreement we have with the United States, where Greenland is an equal part, where Greenland is respected as people, and our right to self-determination is respected. The livelihoods of the Greenlandic people and our environment and so on are respected. So we are very happy for the deal.
12: What's actually changed?
2: There's a couple of things changed. First of all, the transatlantic partnership or alliance is stated 10 times in this deal. And then our right to self-determination is clearly mentioned in this deal. And that's, of course, something we think is fantastic in a Greenlandic perspective. And then in the 51 agreement, Greenland were not signing the deal. Denmark was signing on behalf of the Kingdom of Denmark. Now we have a deal where three equal parts sign for themselves. And that's also something that means a lot for the Greenlandic people.
12: I'd imagine you would acknowledge that there are quite a lot of people in Greenland whose view of the United States has certainly not improved as a result of some of the rhetoric that has emerged from Washington in recent months.
2: Yeah, that's true. And we also, of course, we have some work to do here back home in Greenland, because I cannot pretend that what has been said the last 1.5 years hasn't happened. So, of course, I need to understand, or all of us need to understand, if the trust towards the United States is at a low now. That's something we need to build on. And trust is not something you just get by signing a deal. That's something you need to work on by respecting each other. So I'm very happy for the deal. And I have thanked the president and the United States a lot that we could make this kind of a deal, because then we can look forward and work in a respectful manner with each other.
12: On security specifically, Donald Trump said this at the time, and I'm quoting him here. He said, "If you take a look outside of Greenland right now, there are Russian destroyers, there are Chinese destroyers, there are Russian submarines all over the place. We're not going to have Russia or China occupy Greenland, and that's what they're going to do if we don't." Did you see any of those destroyers and submarines nearby?
2: We don't have the same look at the situation around our coastline as the Americans have at that time. But if you are looking at the truth in what the concerns are, it's true that the Russians have a lot of bases placed in the Arctic region, and actually that they have been building up in the Arctic region for the last 10 years, for the last decade. That is true. So the security aspect around Greenland is something we need to take seriously, and something NATO need to take seriously. And that's also what we have agreed on here.
12: What, if any, difference does this make to Greenland's relationship with Denmark? You talked about self-determination a moment ago. Does that change at all in your mind?
2: I have said from the beginning that things with Denmark in Greenland is the matter of us to talk about. It's not something anyone else should be involved in. So our relationship with Denmark and our constitutional placement now and so on is something that we need to work on ourselves inside the Kingdom of Denmark. That we have been saying from the beginning, and that I can only repeat.
12: One final one, if I may, which takes us back to what has led up to where we are now. It was not that long ago that President Trump even speculated about the possibility of taking Greenland by force. We're now in a situation where a deal has been done, and you have described it, as President Trump has, as being fantastic. Has that risk completely gone away now?
2: Now we have a legally binding document that we all have signed. Both me, the Danish Prime Minister, and the President, Donald Trump, has signed a deal where we are going to respect each other. And of course, it was a critical moment for Greenland when an ally said that they couldn't rule out invading our country. I'm not going to lie, that was, of course, critical. But in Greenland, we can now lower the shoulders because we have a legally binding document that concludes that we will work together in a respectful manner, in respect for the Greenlandic people, in respect for our livelihoods, and so on. That's where we stand. We are very happy. The people of Greenland have been in this process very afraid, and we all know when we are afraid, the next phase of being scared is to be mad and angry. So we have a lot of feelings we need to work on here in Greenland, but we can conclude this deal is very good for us.
12: The Prime Minister of Greenland, Jens Frederik Nielsen. Now, today is the 90th birthday of the prominent American composer Steve Reich, who's regarded as one of the chief pioneers of late 20th century minimal music. Such music is characterised by repetitive themes and sequences and slow harmonic rhythms. Well, to mark his birthday celebrations, the Colin Curry Group, an ensemble that specialises in performing his music, has been giving a series of Reich recitals across the UK. And the BBC's Kai Perry has been speaking to the ensemble's founder, the percussionist Colin Curry, and he asked him how he would describe Steve Reich's music.
3: You know, if you describe a Steve Reich piece, it sounds risky. But when he does it, it really works.
14: Describing a Steve Reich piece is risky. Words such as repetitive, dense, non-melodic often orbit descriptions of the composer's work. But as the New York-born artist approaches his 90th birthday in October, I jumped on a call with Colin Curry. Colin is a prominent force in performing and realising Reich's work on the stage, and we discussed exactly what makes this pattern-obsessed composer's risky music so special. When did you first hear Steve Reich's music?
3: The honest answer is that my first encounter with his music was the single sheet of paper that is the music for clapping music. It's this one printed page of music. Someone brought it into Edinburgh Youth Orchestra. It looked so different to me. No instruments, no time signature. Looked intriguing. And, you know, really interesting rhythmic games. And I could hear that even just with these two musicians, the patterns were seemingly infinitely interesting, even though it's a very simple concept with this sort of set of variations that just move one step every time and reset at the end of the piece. So that was the fascinating introduction to his music. And then I suppose the first big piece of his I would have heard would have been when I bought the ECM recording of Music for 18 Musicians. And like a lot of people, that's more than enough to hook you in for a lifetime of adoration of this music. Percussion instruments are at the centre of his ensembles. They tend to be in the driving seat, and also doing a lot of his orchestral music now, the setup of the orchestra is usually different, and it puts the mallet instruments right in the middle of the symphony orchestra.
14: With a body of work spanning over six decades, Reich has moved from experimenting with tape loops to large-scale orchestral works and still composes to this day. I asked Colin what makes Steve's output so unique and long-lasting.
3: The past couple of decades have been so extraordinary for him. But like Stravinsky, when Stravinsky changed his style, that neoclassical or the modernist style, you only have to hear a couple of bars and you know it was Stravinsky. And I think it's the same with Steve Reich. It's definitely him. And that's a really incredible hallmark of someone who does stand alongside someone like Stravinsky, in my opinion.
14: Also, to have that much variety in his work and have all these different calling cards, but they're all undeniably his, that's a Reich piece.
3: Every piece is there for a reason, and it's for real. He writes the music that he wants to write. And that's not a given anymore, not for composers these days.
14: One of the pieces you and your group are undertaking on this upcoming round of shows is Music for 18 Musicians. So how does one go about preparing and taking on such a large, complex and well-regarded piece of music?
3: Well, it's a good question. I mean, Music for 18, it develops slowly. So we've been playing it now consistently since 2013. And so it's a very difficult piece to rehearse because of the resources. So it's not something we can just turn up and sort of get a few of the lads together and play it through, because we need four grand pianos. We need amplified singers. It's a tricky one to assemble. So what we rely on is nice rehearsals in the halls. And it's a very democratic piece, so everyone's involved.
14: Music for 18 Musicians is built on patterns and repeating loops, which nowadays is not a totally alien way to compose through the use of musical softwares and notation. But to have composed a piece like this in the mid-1970s, it makes it all the more impressive. What do you think makes that approach to music so special?
3: He's always had a unique understanding of repetition in music, and that still remains the big ask that he asks of the listener. Is they will often have to listen in a different way. But in a piece like Music for 18, there is a lot of repetition in the music, and there's very little modulation. It's a very stable piece.
12: The work of Steve Reich, and that was celebrating his 90th birthday. Colin Curry, virtuoso percussionist and founder of the Colin Curry Group, was speaking to Kai Perry. You're with Weekend from the BBC World Service.
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12: 7:30 GMT, this is Weekend from the BBC World Service. Still to come, helping the children of Gaza who've been horribly injured in the war there. The challenge of getting household recycling right. And a view of the future via science fiction writer E.J. Swift. That's all here on Weekend with me, Julian Warwicker, after the latest world news.
4: BBC News with Moira Alderson. Mass demonstrations are planned across Spain today, demanding action on the country's housing crisis. Tensions have been building since an 87-year-old woman was evicted from her Madrid home when her rent increased by more than 200%. On Friday, Parliament rejected the government's proposals to protect tenants. The mayor of Kyiv says Russia has struck the northern bridge over the river Dnipro, the latest attack on critical infrastructure in the Ukrainian capital. Russian drones have repeatedly hit the southern bridge, causing travel chaos. The Prime Minister of Greenland has said the United States must work to rebuild trust following the signing of a deal recognising his territory's right to self-determination. Jens Frederik Nielsen said the Trump administration's threats against Greenland had left many there scared. The UAE's chief prosecutor says the investigation into the incident on the Fly Dubai plane has revealed that the co-pilot attacked his captain with the crash axe kept in the cockpit. He restated his government's belief it had been a terrorist act. Police in Australia say people have been injured after a car ploughed into rugby league supporters in the town of Newcastle. The mayor said the young driver had lost control. He's since been arrested. South Korea and Japan say North Korea has fired a ballistic missile off its east coast into the Sea of Japan. The South Korean military said it flew more than 700 kilometres. A pro-government militia in Ethiopia says the military has captured an airport near Mekelle, the capital of the Tigray region. Hostilities against those fighting for greater autonomy erupted last week. And the Dominican Republic has banned Haiti's national football team after crowd trouble in Santo Domingo. Some Haitian fans forced their way into the sold-out stadium, damaging one of the gates. BBC News.
12: You're listening to the BBC World Service. I'm Julian Warwicker with Weekend, and with me throughout the programme, Jemima Kelly, a weekly columnist for the Financial Times newspaper, whose focus is on society, politics and ideas, and Fouad Moussallem, a lecturer in anthropology at University College London. To the Middle East, over the past 3 years in Gaza, the war between Israel and Hamas has taken a heavy toll on children. But in Gaza, there's little available support for their psychological trauma. However, a local swimming school, the Tantish Swimming Academy, is trying to help. It's working with an NGO called Heal Palestine to offer special classes for children who've lost their limbs or their parents in Israeli attacks. The UN says that up to 4,000 children have had limb amputations and more than 60,000 have lost at least one parent. Our Middle East correspondent, Yolande Nell, has this report.
17: rebuilding broken lives in Gaza with the healing power of water. These swimming lessons cater especially for children who've lost their limbs in Israel's intense bombing campaign. Mahmoud Abu Shadak, who's 15, was hit in the leg by shrapnel a year ago. He says it's too difficult to go back to school, but he comes to this pool in Khan Yunis, which made it through the war intact.
18: In the water, I know how to dive, swim, float and do everything. But outside the water, I can't do much. I just sit around.
17: 13-year-old Abdulrahman Anashash is also becoming more confident. He lost his leg in an airstrike while he was looking after a relative's food stall.
19: I stopped playing. I stopped moving around. I stopped walking. I stopped going out with my friends. Swimming gives me freedom, and I swim well. I swim very well.
17: Gaza now has the highest concentration of child amputees relative to its population, the UN says. And with the collapse of the medical system and restrictions on aid, those with serious injuries are struggling to get rehabilitation and the supplies they need, from wheelchairs to crutches and prosthetic limbs. One coach here knows what that's like firsthand. Pharmacist Nuruddin Keshkash says he was injured while working with a medical team at the start of the war. His leg was amputated, but he insists it won't stop him pursuing his goals.
20: I'm a living example. I was once an ordinary person with two legs. Today, I'm a person with one leg. I was able to change. As long as I can do it, I can help bring about change.
17: Other lessons take place on Gaza's sandy beaches. There are few swimming pools in Gaza and none of the usual swimming aids. Israel tightly restricts what's allowed into the strip, it says, for security. So instructors here make do, using sandbags just off the coast to create a safer, shallow area for beginners. Amjad Tontish runs the swimming academy.
21: So we start with them in the safe sea pools, southern Gaza, and then prepare them to eventually swim in the sea. After mastering the basic of swimming and floating, the sea became the only escape for children here in Gaza.
17: For children who've lost loved ones, this is desperately needed therapy. And for many other children displaced in tents on the coast, it's also about safety. Aline Al-Kilani, who's 12, has stopped thinking about the sea as a place of danger.
22: I was scared of the sea until I learned to swim. I want to be a swimming teacher because swimming is wonderful.
17: And while there's always a return to Gaza's harsh realities at the end of classes, at least some cares have been washed away.
12: That was our Middle East correspondent, Yolan Nell, with that report on the Tantish Swimming Academy in Gaza. It's a difficult story to tell, partly because of access, among many other things. But I know, Fouad, the work of Yuval Abraham, Rachel Tzor, Israeli filmmakers, has caught your eye.
11: It has. I'm sure many listeners will be aware because it's been in the news as this film has been released. But
12: this is the film Naz.
11: Naz, Yuval Abraham and yeah. Rachel Zor's film, in which they interview on rooftops in Israel various figures who are involved in the Israeli Defense Forces process of using AI, amongst other things, targeting buildings for drone strike and assassination, notionally on their intelligence of Hamas operatives, as they say, but with very explicitly built in numbers of Naza, which would be collateral damage in the IDF's sort of monikers, of numbers of people who can, as they've decided, be killed alongside. Anything under 20, so some of the operatives say, does not need any approval at all, and approval was granted up to 500. As another one points out, if you were to add up all of the notional people who could be killed, innocent people, as collateral damage, it would be more than the population of Gaza prior to the beginning of these attacks. Now, clearly far, far, far fewer. Those numbers include, in particular, huge numbers of children. As the report said, 4,000 limb amputations, 60,000 children who are partially orphaned. That does not include the children who have been killed. We heard from some amazing people in that VT, but I think it is important to keep in mind the kinds of structures of devastation of both the environment, as we heard, but also of life that we see in this context.
12: We're obviously approaching the third anniversary of the Hamas attack on Israel, October the 7th in 2023. And here on the World Service, obviously, there'll be voices with all different perspectives and experiences aired in the coming days. When you look at the wider world reaction now, Fouad, to where we are, and particularly where some of Israel's allies are in their attitude towards Israel, what are you seeing, do you think?
11: Well, in the past few months in the United Kingdom, we have seen some, I would say, soft resets on the part of Labour figures in the new Andy Burnham government, as opposed to the Keir Starmer government. Particularly here, I'm thinking of Ed Miliband's speech at Labour Party conference.
12: He's the new Foreign Secretary, which is...
11: Yes, new Foreign Secretary, and also at the UN. But I would also emphasise that we still have a structure here in the UK of, for example, the shipping to Israel of non-offensive parts for offensive items, in particular F-15 fighter jets. The UK maintains that it's sending only the parts which are not used for offensive capabilities, but that still makes up an item which is used for offensive capabilities. So I would say there's maybe some way to go there. And then just finally, I think on this point, what we can see also, we were talking earlier about the US midterm elections that are coming up. We can see coming from the streets, if you like, and from organising from the base, the entry of candidates, particularly those connected to the Democratic Socialists of America. And in the UK, we could speak of the independents who were elected a few years ago for Gaza, but also shifts in the Green Party and on the left of the Labour Party. We can see that some of the organising that's been happening over the last 3 years from the ground up is beginning to potentially have the capacity to shift some of the national politics that are taking place in what are still Israel's allies in the global north.
12: You're listening to the BBC World Service. I'm Julian Warwick with Weekend. A reminder of our main news. Large demonstrations are planned in Spain over the national housing crisis, a day after Parliament rejected the government's proposals to protect tenants. And the Prime Minister of Greenland has told this programme the US must work to rebuild trust after a deal was signed to recognise his territory's right to self-determination. Jens Frederik Nielsen acknowledged that Greenlanders were very concerned by President Trump's threats during negotiations on the deal.
2: The people of Greenland have been in this process very afraid. And we all know when we are afraid, the next phase of being scared is to be mad and angry. So we have a lot of feelings we need to work on here in Greenland, but we can conclude this deal is very good for us.
12: Now, at this point in the programme, we ask our guests to highlight a news story or topic that they would like to hear more about and discuss on the show. To Jemima first, you have highlighted for us the whole issue of consumer recycling, putting paper, plastic cartons, glass bottles, aluminium drink cans, you name it, into the appropriate recycling bins. Why is this on your mind?
13: This is on my mind because it is something that I have had disagreements with friends over. And recently I was told by a friend that actually I was wasting my time, that when I was putting all my, my cans and bottles and cardboard or whatever into my mixed recycling bin where I live in Hackney, that actually all I was doing was making myself feel better and that all of it was just going to end up in the same place anyway. So I would very much like to know whether that's the case. I would like to know whether some councils are better than others. I've got lots of questions.
12: Excellent. Well, the man who's going to answer them is on the line, James Piper. He's a recycling and sustainability expert and author and presenter of the Talking Rubbish podcast. So we couldn't have done better.
13: Excellent. Yes.
12: For you, I hope. James, welcome. Good morning.
0: Good morning.
12: Are we wasting our time here?
0: No, not at all. And it's really funny. I mean, that's the short answer. There is a much longer answer. It's really funny because we hear this all the time, that different councils perform in different ways or different countries perform in different ways even. And I think one of the things to bear in mind is that our recycling is valuable. And when we deal with our waste at home, there's really only three routes that it can go. It can go to landfill, it can be incinerated, or it can be recycled. Typically, recycling is the one that generates the most money. So you have things like landfill tax and incineration tax, gate fees for incineration that increase costs. So by recycling, we're actually saving our council's money.
13: Oh, okay, good. that's a good start. So the other day I looked into my... So I live in a place where, you know, as I say, it's like a kind of collective bin for the whole, you know, the street that I live on. And we put... It's a mixed recycling system. And the other day I was putting my recycling in and I saw a bag of unrecyclable rubbish, basically. What does that spoil the whole load? Does that mean that what I'm doing after that is then redundant? What happens when someone puts some non-recyclable material into the recycling?
0: Yeah, it's a really good question. One that comes up a lot, have we spoiled the recycling? And obviously it is complicated when you're in a kind of mixed system and you're not in a single household just doing your own recycling, so you know what you're doing. Often I mean, the thing really here is it depends what was put in that unrecyclable... what unrecyclable item was put in the recycling bin. So some people attempt to recycle things like nappies, or they'll put things in there that have lots of grease in them. And then you can get to a point where the thing that you're putting in the recycling bin has contaminated the rest of the recycling. And hundreds of thousands of tons are moving for our recycling on a monthly basis. And people will just take one look at that and go, well, there's something in there that's going to cause a problem. So they might choose to incinerate the load. But that would be if it was serious contamination, if there were things that were going to affect the recycling. So we talk about things like grease on pizza boxes. Grease is horrible in paper. So if someone's put, I don't know, something that's extremely greasy in the recycling and it's got all over the paper, there's no point attempting to recycle that. Or if you've got something that typically someone's going to have to handle at a sorting facility, again, if they saw like a nappy, they said, well, we don't want to deal with this, we'll just send it off. So it is really important we sort correctly. I would say in the main, a bit of unrecyclable material isn't going to cause a problem unless it's contaminating the rest of the load.
13: So pizza boxes are out?
0: Yeah, pizza boxes are actually okay as long as, grease...
12: Depends what was on your pizza, I think.
0: How greasy was your pizza is really the question we ask. I mean, we tend to say cut around the grease. If you want to be the best recycler, cut around the grease and just throw away the good bits of cardboard. But actually, the key thing here with paper is these guys work on percentages, so they can cope with very small amounts of grease. And we don't eat pizza very often, as a nation compared to like coffee cups or things like that.
11: Sorry, this is just the Italian in the room
0: lifting an eyebrow. Bit too general. I think in the main, compared to like coffee cups and things like that, they're not as heavy a contaminant. So again, we don't worry too much about recycling pizza boxes.
13: What about, so you just talked about cutting around grease. So sometimes I spend a long time, you know, scrubbing out, well, always, actually. In fact, currently at home, I have a stack of yogurt pots that are waiting to be properly scrubbed out. And sometimes when I'm doing that, I'm also thinking, gosh, I'm wasting quite a lot of hot water doing this. Yeah. What am I now offsetting the positive impact by using the hot water? I mean, how important is it to clean the stuff that we're putting in the recycling?
0: Yeah, so the recycling process involves lots of cleaning. And when we talk about like metal and glass is incinerated at such high temperatures, like over 1,000 degrees. So any food, any residue comes off. So it's really plastic where we want to be rinsing it. But the reason we're rinsing it is because we want to make it nice for the person at the recycling facility. Mm. I've been to these recycling facilities where they have conveyor belts where people are just picking off plastic material that they want. And I just always say, well, would you like to handle that in 2 or 3 days' time, that thing you're putting in the bin? And if you think like that, that's how clean you want to get
12: that's
0: it.
12: That's quite a good test, actually. Now, I was going to... Sorry, go on.
0: I was just going to say there's an order of washing, though, that's really important because you don't want to waste hot water. So we always say use your old washing up water. So once you, if you wash up in the sink, once you've finished, use the old washing up water. If you can't do that, then we say dishwasher or cold water. We would rarely advise using fresh hot water because then you do start affecting the environmental impact.
12: One thing I was going to raise, and you both hinted at this a moment ago, the fact that there are so many discrepancies in the approach from one place to another, both within a country. But I wondered, I mean, we've got to the point now, James, where I can't help thinking that there ought to be some kind of international acknowledgement of what works best here, because so many countries are doing this, albeit in slightly different ways. We don't seem to have got there, or have I missed something?
0: You're right. We are getting there, I think I would say. It's become increasingly important. People have realised that it's increasingly important to educate consumers to separate correctly to increase recycling rates. And ultimately, we all want to increase recycling rates because it stops things being single use. And what we are seeing is, particularly in Europe, we're seeing lots and lots of synergies, lots and lots of people coming together and saying you need the same label on packaging. So in a couple of years' time, all of our packaging

0: because the carbon impact of changing all our bins would be a complete waste. So they haven't dictated like colours of bins and things like that, but they have dictated what is collected at every council.
1: That would be a bit of a nonsense if there was a carbon issue created by the extra bins, really, wouldn't there? Have your questions, Jemima, been answered?
2: I mean,
1: to a
2: I could keep going for a really long time. Perhaps I should finish with
1: Very briefly.
2: Yeah, okay, one final one. Which is, so compost, you mentioned very briefly, food recycling. Which of the kind of things that we recycle is the most important? Would it be plastic? Would it be food? Is it glass? Which would you say we should prioritise if people don't have time to do everything or don't feel they have time to do everything?
0: Yeah, we always say food is the most important. Mm. It's the heaviest, it's wet, it's the best way of increasing recycling rates, and it's the one people struggle to engage with.
2: Okay great.
1: Well, thank you, James, so for coming on. Jemima, thank you for raising it. Fouad, you've highlighted for us a work of fiction that you have recently enjoyed reading. I should add that it's called When There Are Wolves Again. It's set here in Britain in the not-too-distant future when climate change has had a noticeable effect on the lives of the inhabitants of this island. The book's author is E.J. Swift, and back in August it won the Arthur C. Clarke Award for Science Fiction, which is given to the best sci-fi novel published in the UK each year. Before you tell us why the book made an impact on you to the extent it did, here's an extract.
3: Speaking to the filmmaker Hester Moore in 2070 in the Cairngorms. Please, Hester, come closer to the fire. Let me get you another blanket. There. We'll keep it going all night. It is Beltane, after all. May Eve. What better time for telling stories? So, where would you like me to begin? I should warn you, this is going to be a purely organic recollection, with all the whimsy that implies. I never did get on with the fad for memory digitization in the 40s. I had enough going on in my head already. But I'll do my best to give you an honest account, at least so far as these capricious minds of ours allow.
1: So why did this book capture your imagination?
4: Well, in my work as an anthropologist, I'm interested in the power of the imagination in making future change possible to enact. Both in my work with political activists in Lebanon and also community organisers amongst migrant workers in Lebanon. And so I'm interested in the imagination, but also about the structures of power and action required to make those changes come true. And at the same time, I think with the exception of once that I've been on the programme, there has been a story about climate breakdown, heat waves, wildfires, flooding. And so this is, of course, really core to all of our experiences of the world as we move on. And so over the summer in maybe heatwave 3, maybe heatwave 2, at this point it's hard to remember, I found E.J. Swift's book in the bookshop and adored it. And the reason being that I think it's masterful at excavating the transformations to come in an, I suppose, well, this would be one of the questions, in an eco-optimist manner, but without shying away from what those transformations will wreak, whether for the better or for the worse, amongst people and nature.
1: As you hint, E.J. Swift is sitting with us. Good morning. Welcome.
5: Good morning, and thank you so much for having me on the programme.
1: Well, I know Fouad is delighted to see you. Give us, for those who haven't read it, just a sort of a brief breakdown of the idea behind the book, and then Fouad will no doubt want to ask you more.
5: Yeah, so When There Are Wolves Again is a 50-year portrait of two women and their fight to restore Britain's depleted natural landscapes, primarily through rewilding and species reintroduction. We meet our first character, Lucy, as a little girl during the COVID lockdowns. She's been shipped off to her grandparents, and her grandmother's love of birds inspires a lifelong love of nature and also a life of activism. And the second character, Hester, who is a documentary filmmaker, we meet in the Chernobyl exclusion zone, where she's filming the feral dog population. And while she's there, Hester meets a wolf dog who will essentially change the course of her life. So it's kind of two lenses on exploring climate breakdown, the biodiversity crises, both through activism and through bearing witness to these changes that are to come. But really, I was trying to find a narrative that would show a way through the climate crisis and to a more hopeful future.
1: Fouad.
4: Well, on that point, how much did you think in writing about the thing that you would want to come about in 50 years' time by 2070, and what that would need to see in the world, whilst also not losing sight of, as you say, these kind of central, two central characters who we meet.

0: but also the cast of characters around them. And I would very specifically include the three generations of wolf dogs, feral dog wolves, who we keep meeting as we go through.
1: Yeah, I think it was really important to me that the novel landed in a place of hope whilst, as you say, acknowledging that there are certain things that are baked in because of the amount of fossil fuels in the atmosphere that we can't get away from. So when I was sort of thinking about structuring the novel, I was thinking about, the political changes that might need to take place in order for us to see more progressive action against climate change and how those then might impact on my two characters' lives, but also wanting to keep this as quite an intimate portrait of two, quite ordinary people who are just trying to find a way through and are also coping with the ups and downs that we all go through over the course of a lifetime whilst these events are sort of unfolding in the background.
0: Yeah, and I would say, at least from my perspective reading it, that the ordinariness is key, right? Particularly with Lucy, and admittedly I also live in South London, and so your portrait of Herne Hill and her grandmother's back garden was particularly touching, particularly then when something happens to it relatively early on in the novel. But I think the ordinariness is key because it, at least from my perspective, allows the reader to actually inhabit the position of two people of different generations, though close, as the years go on from now. And so my own perspective is, unlike some speculative fiction and sci-fi, which maybe begins us already quite far into the future, here we're beginning from, well, not even the now, a couple of years back. And so we're originally far back in COVID lockdown, where we had experiences that we can share with the characters.
2: And Chernobyl was, 1986?
0: And Chernobyl. So yeah. We have this source of our own experiences that we can draw to it, but also live them through the ordinary lives of ordinary people.
1: Yeah, and I think in the novel I really wanted to show that we need both large-scale action at a national governmental level, but also that the small things we can all do are important too. And that might just be something little like caring for a small patch of land or living a little more kindly towards the more than human world. But all of those things are collectively add up as well. And I think those are also important in preserving that sense of hope, because it's very easy to despair in the face of the scale of the climate crisis and to feel paralysed and overwhelmed. And I think it's so important to think that these little things, we were just talking about recycling a moment ago, all those things add up and they're all important, as well as the big scale change that we desperately need.
2: So, Jemima, your yoghurt pots are worth persisting with. That's
3: just
2: what
3: without
2: we've
3: hot
2: learned.
3: Water.
2: Without hot water. Thank you so much for coming in, and congratulations on the Arthur C. Clarke Award as well,
1: which
2: I mentioned in the introduction. I hope that's answered at least some of your
0: questions. It absolutely has, and it's a wonderful book.
2: Well, there we are. That's a recommendation. Just time for me to say thank you to my guests who've been with me throughout the programme, Jemima Kelly, Fouad Moussallem. Thank you both.
0: Thank you.
2: Thank you for listening to this edition of Weekend, the programme back at the same time tomorrow. Coming up next here on the BBC World Service, the latest international news headlines.

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1: Hello, I'm James Reynolds. Welcome to BBC Conversations. This time we bring people together from around the world. They're all struggling to find somewhere affordable to live. In our conversations, we hear from Spain, where the eviction of an 87-year-old woman has led to widespread protests, highlighting the country's housing crisis. And young people in Ireland, Nigeria, and India share their experiences of the difficulties they face finding a home. And here in the UK, 26-year-old Adam tells us about having to move back in with his parents.
2: It sort of leaves you quite dreamless. You haven't really got anything that you're working towards. The goal would obviously be housing, and that's hard to get because of how out of reach it is. So it's quite demotivating, it's upsetting and frustrating, if anything.
1: BBC Conversations is after the latest BBC News.
3: BBC News with Moira Alderson. Mass demonstrations are planned in cities across Spain to demand action on the country's housing crisis. Tensions have been building since an 87-year-old woman was evicted from her home in the capital after her rent increased by 200%. Guy Hedgko in Madrid has more on the demands of the protesters.
4: They're very angry in general about the state of the housing market, in particular the rental market, which has seen rentals soar over the last few years. But I think yesterday, the fact that the government presented these measures that were attempting to tackle that issue and that they were rejected by Congress, that has fueled anger further. Now, those measures were trying to tackle some of the issues that protesters and activists are angry about. For example, the measures to prevent any further evictions until 2030, certainly for more vulnerable people, and also, for example, to allow the automatic renewal of rental contracts.
3: The mayor of Kyiv, Vitaly Klitschko, says Russia struck the northern bridge over the river Dnipro. It's the latest attack on critical infrastructure in the Ukrainian capital. James Reid reports.
5: The repeated strikes on bridges over the Dnipro are part of a sharp escalation in Russia's attacks on Kyiv. The strikes have caused severe disruption to life in the Ukrainian capital, which is divided in two halves by the river. The bridges are also important routes for the movement of troops and supplies to the front line in the east. Russia has also stepped up its attacks on energy infrastructure as winter approaches.
3: Meanwhile, the airport in the Lithuanian capital Vilnius was briefly closed because of a suspected drone heading from Belarusian airspace. The Prime Minister of Greenland has said the US must work to rebuild trust following the signing of a deal recognising his territory's right to self-determination. Jens Frederik Nielsen said the Trump administration's threats against Greenland had left many there scared, but the deal signed last week allowed for mutual respect that he insisted would enable his countrymen to, as he put it, lower their shoulders. The UAE's prosecutor general has said the investigation into the incident on the Fly Dubai plane has revealed the co-pilot attacked the pilot with what's known as a crash axe, a tool kept in the cockpit. Sebastian Usher explains.
6: What the UAE prosecutor general has said is that this was a crash axe that was used. And it's a tool that's kept in the cockpit, which is used in the event of an emergency, for rescue, for escape, I mean, I assume maybe to smash through the window. So that goes some way to explain one of the big questions that's been hanging over this, of how this happened.
3: The prosecutor general also added further confirmation that the co-pilot tried to take control of the plane in what he called a terrorist operation. World News from the BBC. British police have charged two Iranian nationals with plotting a bomb attack on the Jewish community in Manchester. Counter-terrorism officers said the two men had tried to acquire components for an improvised explosive device. Barry Caffrey reports.
7: This is an alleged plot from last month targeting Manchester's Jewish community on the eve of Yom Kippur, the holiest day in the Jewish calendar. 35-year-old Rahman Salahi and 36-year-old Salam Ahmadian have been charged with preparing to commit an act of terrorism or assisting another to commit an act of terrorism. The men are both Iranian nationals. Counter-terrorism police allege they were also in contact with a third party overseas who may be in Iran.
3: South Korea and Japan say North Korea has fired at least one ballistic missile off its east coast into the Sea of Japan. The South Korean military said the missile flew more than 700 kilometres. Japan's Coast Guard emailed a warning to ships in the area urging them to take precautions. The development comes after North Korea dismissed Seoul's demand for an apology over an explosion in the demilitarised zone that seriously injured two South Korean soldiers. Police in Australia say a number of people have been injured, some in a critical condition, after a car ploughed into a crowd in the town of Newcastle in New South Wales. The driver's been arrested. The mayor of Newcastle, Gavin Morris, said the young man was among a crowd of supporters who'd gathered to cheer their rugby league team, Newcastle Knights, and had somehow lost control of his car. The Dominican Republic has banned Haiti's national football team from playing on its territory after crowd trouble at a match between the two nations in Santo Domingo. Some Haitian fans forced their way into the stadium for the sold-out fixture, damaging one of the gates. That's the latest world news from the BBC.
1: Hello, I'm James Reynolds. This time in BBC Conversations, the lack of affordable housing has become a global crisis. We bring people together to share their experiences.
8: No se puede hacer a una persona vivir durante siete años.
9: They are inhuman. You can't make somebody live for 7 years as I have done, with a machete at my throat. And then they cut my throat, and all just to make money at other people's expense.
1: That's 87-year-old Mari Carmen Abascal, evicted from the Madrid home she'd lived in for 7 decades. She was carried out on a stretcher after the company that owned the property more than tripled her rent. The case angered people across the country. It attracted global media attention and several hundred, mostly young protesters, gathered outside her building, sometimes clashing with the police. Mari Carmen has now been told that she can return to her apartment. And as we record this programme on Friday lunchtime, Spanish politicians are debating measures to help renters. But as we'll hear later, rising rents and the shortage of affordable housing are not simply confined to Spain. For our first conversation, my colleague Rahul Tandon brought together Jaime in Seville. He works with the city's tenants union, and Javier and Sandra, they both live in Madrid.
10: I am currently living at my parents'. I moved back some time ago because after renting for a while, I realized that it would be impossible to combine renting with saving up money for a future housing purchase. If I wanted to rent an apartment by myself, it would definitely be more than 50% of my salary, if not 60 or 70%.
11: I rent house with another 3 people. We are 4 people. I would like to live alone, but in Madrid, that's impossible unless you have a salary that's much higher than most people's. I will have to spend about 40%, more or less, of my salary on the rent, only for a room. But luckily, my parents helped me out with it, because otherwise, I think that now it's impossible for a young guy to rent a room, not a house, a room, and save money at the same time for, in a future, buy a home. That's impossible here in Madrid.
12: So not a good situation in Madrid. Let's just go to Jamie, who's in Seville. Is it any better there?
13: It's very similar. So salaries here are lower and the rent's also lower, but it's the same feedback loop, right? So since you don't have a good salary, you cannot save up to buy a house in the future, because now banks will ask you like 20% of the housing cost in advance if you want a credit or a mortgage. for example, in my case, if I'm renting and living out with my parents, I'm back here again. If I wanted to rent, I will spend more than 50% of my salary in rent, living by myself. I'm already in my 30s and I would like to live by myself and not with other people. So it's pretty much the same. The level of people that cannot afford to pay the rent, it's incredible. And something that's going on now, for example, is that we have many families living together in the same flat, you know? So they're sharing a flat and there's like 3, 4, 5 people in each room. And this is something like unbelievable in a society like ours.
10: I guess there's not just one person, one institution or one cause. It's just a mix of things. So rent has been going up. There's global inflation. That's to start with. But then on top of that, inflation is affecting prices, but it's not affecting salaries. So salaries remain the same. That's on the one hand. On the other hand, Spain is clearly a tourism-oriented country, which is great. I think it's a good thing. But the problem is that short-term renting has become more lucrative than long-term renting. So there are a lot of apartments that are being rented for the short-term and leaving people without a possibility to rent. And then there's also these vulture funds that are buying not only apartments, but entire buildings to either rebuild them or resell them, whatever. It's a mix of things that are worsening a problem that was already there, that's been there for ages.
12: You're living at the moment with your parents, but if you went back out to look to rent again, are there less apartments now than there used to be?
10: I was checking the other day, and the cheapest apartment on Idealista, a website that's pretty common in Spain to look for apartments, the cheapest one, I think, was 750. It was far away from the city center. And if you see the apartment, it's a place that you would rent maybe for a short-term thing, not for a long-term. It's just crazy how much they've gone up.
12: And Jamie, one of the problems here, and Javier alluded to this before, was Madrid's population, and I'm sure all big cities' populations are growing in Spain. But if you look in 2024, they added roughly about 140,000 people inside Madrid, and Spain is not building enough new housing either, is it?
13: Yes, I think like the percentage of social housing being built every year is less than 1% of the total. So it's a problem of not building enough, but also it's a problem of all the social housing that was built in the 80s and 90s that is now being privatized, either because the idea was like to have a 20-year only lease for these people, or just because they have been sold by the institutions, the public institutions, to, for example, vulture funds. And this is one of the things from the tenants' union point of view that we are asking the government to do now. Like, please stop this massive speculation coming from outside Spain into our housing market.
12: Javier, can I get back to you? You said at the beginning that you are not from Madrid. If these rents keep going up, will you leave Madrid? Will it become too expensive for you?
11: It's very complicated because I'm a journalist, so I have to stay in Madrid for work. But in the city center, it will be impossible if this continue. In less than 2 years, for example, it will be impossible to live in the city center alone if the rents continue growing up.
10: Most of us are trying to find a house or an apartment that we can buy, because that's sort of like the only option that we see for us to be able to live on our own or with our couples. But again, the housing market is very expensive in Madrid. And I have friends who have had to move 30 kilometers away from the city just to be able to buy a house. We all want to build our own lives. And I think that independence and being able to live not only not with your family, but by yourselves, not having to share an apartment. You want to build a life on your own.
1: Sandra, Javier and Jaime in Spain sharing their experiences during our live weekday Outside Source programme. The protests in Madrid have drawn people from across Europe, sharing the same frustrations about rising rents and the lack of affordable housing. For our second conversation, then, we're going to hear from three people who've taken part. My colleague Rob Young brought together Tobias from Berlin, Aneska from the Czech Republic, and Steph from Ireland, who began by describing the protest camp.
14: There's a makeshift encampment, essentially. Like, there's a central tent where food is being distributed. There's people bringing donations every day. Like, it's almost, it feels like a little city has popped up within Madrid.
10: I think it's very telling that many people here are calling this a historic moment, which like it truly is. It has been such a huge amount of solidarity that we've seen with the people that are struggling with the housing crisis in Madrid. And the thing is, housing crisis, it's not only like an issue here, you know, it's something that many of us are struggling with in our countries. And I think it's important to show solidarity and to cooperate together, because it is a systemic issue that we must take on. What we are most struggling in with in Prague is short-term contracts that we keep getting from the landlords. You have no certainty whether your contract will be renewed and how much are you going to be paying. So every year is like this insane amount of uncertainty, and you keep waiting whether you're going to get another contract. How much are you going to be paying? Will you be able to pay for that? I had to move several times in my life, I think 7 times in the last 6 years, actually. Many of us believe that housing shouldn't be like a speculation or like an investment, but it should be something like a basic right or like a certainty that you need in life.
15: Now, Tobias, you're in the German capital, Berlin. The cost of housing was a big issue in the recent regional elections, which led to the Left Party winning. What is the situation in Berlin? Is rent rising rapidly there?
16: Yes, well, it hasn't only been a problem and topic now at the elections, but for the past 10, 15, maybe 20 years. And when you look at the roots of the housing problems in Berlin, then you can go back to the 90s and early 2000s, where the Berlin Senate back then gave away hundreds of thousands of public housing units to international investment funds and big corporations. And since then, the rents have almost been doubled in Berlin, and the city has lost almost 250,000 social housing units to private actors. It's a problem that affects basically everyone, and it cuts across the political spectrum. And it's kind of the most common experience in Berlin, that you pay every month a large share of your income to the big corporations. And I think in a whole Germany, you can see that people on average pay 166 euro every month just directly to the pockets of shareholders of these big corporations.
17: I've been renting, or I was renting for the last 4 years in a commuter town on the outskirts of Dublin. And at the start of this year, in February, we were given a notice to quit. That's a termination notice from our landlord. So we got a full legal 6 months notice. We got everything that we were entitled to, but it was this sort of situation that after 4 years of making this house my home, my landlord said, I'm selling your house. For me, I was paying 400 euros a month in a house share. So we were sharing between five. The total rent was about 2,600 euros per month. If I was going to move into some other house share, I could have tripled my rent. So this is where I find myself in this situation now, where I'm living in a camper van in Dublin City with my kind of support network and my community, which ultimately led to me losing my job as well. So I'm kind of in this very weird and precarious situation where it feels like the only opportunity or the only option that I have right now is to fight this exact circumstance. So we, on paper, even though we have high wages and that we are a rich Western European nation, most people, most ordinary working people are living in this like chronic housing stress. This is not just my case, but this is a case of so many people, including pensioners, including workers, including old people, young people. Everybody is suffering the same way.
10: Mari Carmen was like a symptom of this, I think, like wider crisis. Again, not only here, but everywhere. As Seth mentioned, like there are working families, there are single parents' families, you know, like a lot of people for whom renting is such a struggle and such a big uncertainty. And evictions are happening like all the time. Less people have such a huge amount of support or have such a community that stand up to them. But it's important to remember that, like, you know, our fight doesn't end with Mari Carmen, but we're kind of like aiming for a bigger systemic problem.
1: Aneska, Steph and Tobias, who've all taken part in the Madrid protests. I'm James Reynolds. You're listening to BBC Conversations from the BBC World Service. You may remember our first guest, Sandra, told us how rents had risen so much that she had to move back in with her parents. Well, that is the focus of this, our final conversation. We brought together Bemi in Nigeria. She now rents a small room, but previously lived with her parents. Priyanka in India shared a house with her mother-in-law in Goa after moving from Delhi. And Adam here in the UK previously rented, but has now had to return to live with his parents. Rahul asked Adam if he was angry about having to move back.
2: I'm definitely not angry because there's a lot of people I think would like to be in the position where they can move back with their parents. It is very frustrating though, because you're sort of sacrificing a life which you want to live, and there's just no way that that's a possibility at the moment. And obviously, as generations have passed, you're inspired by your parents, you're inspired by the journey that they've lived. And when that life that they've sort of played out in front of you is not gone the way that you want, out of your control, just because financial circumstances aren't the same as they used to be, it sort of leaves you quite dreamless. You haven't really got anything that you're working towards. The goal would obviously be housing, and that's hard to get because of how out of reach it is. So it's quite demotivating. It's very, very frustrating, but I wouldn't say anger's at the forefront of my emotions. I think it's just upsetting and frustrating, if anything.
12: When I said whether you're angry or frustrated, I wasn't making a comment on your parents and living with them. I'm sure they're a joy to live with.
2: It's blessed, to be honest. I'm very, very happy to be with them, and they're supporting me in every way they can. So no anger in the house, nothing like that. It's very positive. It's just frustrating that this is how it's planned out.
12: I was thinking about my own kids and their comments about if they have to come and live with me. And Bemi, looking to the future, you're renting that small room. Is it a possibility, do you think, for you to ever buy your own place? Or is that a distant dream now?
10: I actually thought of buying a place, but the reality of things, since I moved out, it just feels like that dream. It feels like a distant dream, yeah. Because the rate of things, every apartment that is to my taste, that looks like what I would love for a future, it just feels like it's extreme to reach, because these prices are not even going down anytime soon. So at times it just feels like a fantasy.
12: And I'm sure, Priyanka, for you, you feel the same when it comes to Delhi. For people who don't know Delhi very well, I know it extremely well, so I know what you're talking about when you're talking about rent prices. Give us an example of how much those prices have been going up over the last few years.
18: It's not just Delhi. I think it's majorly the metro cities in India, Mumbai, Bangalore, Chennai. These are like four metro cities, and there are a few more that you can count in that. I tried living in the other cities too, and the prices are going higher. For example, if I was paying 20,000 rupees for a two-bedroom house earlier in a decent area, and it's a decent space, you know, in the house, I am actually paying like close to 35,000 and 40,000 now. So it has doubled over the years. Yes. And especially post-COVID, because I've seen a trend, especially in the major cities, that people are obviously coming towards the major cities. That's a very normal thing to do, which is to come and earn money there. Because there's more demand there, people who own the houses got this opportunity for asking for more prices.
2: Yeah, no, that's the bit I really wanted to hammer in as well, is that the prices are going up, but it's nowhere near in line with income whatsoever. So obviously there has been changes to income. We have raised minimum wage quite a lot since I started working like 10 years ago. But if you put these side by side to the percentage which housing is increasing by, it's not even scratching the surface. Similar to that position, obviously rents going up double is very similar to here as well. And that is insane, by the way. Going up by double in the space of about 6 years is disgusting. But then obviously you're not getting double what you earned 6 years ago. So I'm not sure where the expectation or where you're meant to fill that gap or to bridge that gap. There's not really a way to do it. You're just going to have to sacrifice things that you love in order to bridge that gap to actually save enough to get a house. But obviously, if you're sacrificing things you love, you're then sort of losing quality of life to then strive for a thing that you don't even know you can attain, because it might go up even more.
12: I was struck by the word that you used there when you said disgusting. Do you understand why landlords have to put up prices sometimes? You know, interest rates have gone up so much.
2: No, absolutely. I mean, it's not an easy time for anyone. And obviously the increase in rent is, and I'm going to use the word again, it is disgusting. And that's not targeted at landlords. That's not targeted at housing associations or anything like that. It's more, it is just so difficult as a young person now to sort of live independently and to actually have a goal in life. Because obviously if you want to rent, you're then losing money and savings. And then if you want to pay a mortgage, you're then going to have to save up for a deposit, which you're then sacrificing more things to save up for. So it's going to be interesting how the future plays out for young people and how they're going to sort of not, I'm not going to say enjoy life, because enjoyment out of life is very subjective to each person. You might be able to spend £0, zero pence and have the best day of your life. But a lot of what people are into do require funds, and a lot of those funds are going to be used for housing. And it's going to be interesting how people will sort of satisfy themselves in the future, because it's not looking great.
10: Speaking of the same thing Ola said, we barely even have jobs. At the end of the month, you are gathering kind of money that might not even reach to pay for rent. Mm. The least anybody would do is either find friends. If there's a particular location you have in your mind that you want to live in, least you can do, find people, gather together, split bill, besides having to go back to your parents' place, because at times it can be very stressful to stay with parents, especially for those that do remote work. They just barge into your meetings. They want you to they send you on errands. They don't care your age. So because of those little setbacks are the reasons why most of us want to be out. I have a friend that there were six of them sharing a two-bedroom apartment. Six people in a two-bedroom. So how they did it, they had to find a demarcation in the sitting room, divide the sitting room into two, and two people stayed in the divided room of the sitting room. Two people stayed in one room. Two people stayed in another. This is just how people are like finding a way to manage the rent challenges.
2: Very rightly, you said about living with parents. Obviously, you're then going to be used, obviously, for chores, for help, etc. And I feel like that's something that not a lot of people who have moved back in or haven't moved out of their parents' house have spoken about, is the fact that I'm 26 years old, so I'm aware I'm not really old. I'm not really young either. But at the age of 26, it's sort of you are looking at an independent life. That's, I have had an independent life. I've lived away in the past. And now obviously there's things that you thought you grew out of, which I'm now doing again. I'm not sure if it's stunting my growth into an adult, but it surely does feel like it, because I'm doing things that I was doing when I was 16, 17 years old, that I was then sort of, okay, that part of my life is over. You're then doing them again. And it's sort of, like I said, it feels like your development into adulthood does certainly get affected by living at home as well. And that's definitely something that I haven't heard many people talk about in the past. But when you're living with your parents, I'm going to say it how it is. It is easier in a lot of ways. And I think in that sense, that easiness of life makes you drop your guard. And with the cost of living crisis going on, living with your parents is not a great formula to sort of prepare a young adult for the actual adult world.
12: That is a really interesting point that you made. Is your mum still doing your washing?
2: Yeah. I mean, she offers to do it, so I'm going to take the offer. But that's a, like I said, that's a frustration point in this house.
12: Final thoughts from all of you. It's been really interesting. You've given us real insight into the challenges you all face. What's the solution then? I mean, is it rent controls? Is it governments building more houses? Is it subsidies for people on low income so that, you know, they can move out of their parents' homes? What would you like to see, Priyanka, that would make your life easier?
18: I mean, I think it will be a mix of all. Government should take responsibility of ensuring that the people, you know, of the citizens of their country should own the house, considering how the rental, you know, yield is so go high. But I feel like what's lacking is the intention behind it. Owning a house for the citizen, I don't think it's one of the big topic or the goal of when they preach for, you know, at the time of elections. So I would really like our government to kind of put this in their something that they should target to, but I kind of don't have a very high hope, being honest.
2: I think a lot of the issues lie in house building. There's a lot of houses being built, not enough. And I think a lot of the struggles in the UK is actually planning. Actually, to secure the land to actually build houses seems to be a massive issue itself. So there sort of needs to be a rethink on how the planning's actually done in this country to build housing, because a lot of the time you're waiting 2, 3, 4, 5 years to actually get those planning permissions. In that time, cost is increasing because each plan that gets released is a cost. Plans will change, those will increase costs again, which just makes everything more expensive. It's very old-fashioned, I think is a good way to put it. And I think there needs to be a massive discussion somewhere about how new houses are being built, how quick we can get it done. Because at the moment, I'm not aware of many other countries that are so slow to do it than here.
10: For my country, those new houses are coming with exorbitant prices. Mm. If at all there could be subsidy along the way, it will favor a lot of us. And finally, the jobs. I keep emphasizing, if we don't have jobs, how do we want to pay for these things? So we should actually create jobs.
19: So yeah, everything comes to play eventually.
1: Bemi, Adam and Priyanka sharing common experiences despite living on three different continents. Our thanks to them and to all of our guests this week. I'm James Reynolds. 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
22: I'm Josh Baker, and in today's episode of Where is Austin Tice? Austin enters Damascus.
23: Quite a bit of distrust, quite a bit of paranoia about spies for the opposing sides. It's really a pretty tense place, frankly.
22: We retrace Austin's route to the last known moment before he vanished after getting into a taxi. So now we need to find out who was driving the car. That's coming up on the BBC World Service after the news.
24: BBC News with Tina Ritchie. Mass demonstrations are planned across Spain today, demanding action on the country's housing crisis. Tensions have been building since an 87-year-old woman was evicted from her Madrid home when her rent increased by more than 200%. On Friday, Parliament rejected the government's proposals to protect tenants. The mayor of Kiev says Russia has struck the northern bridge over the river Dnipro, the latest attack on critical infrastructure in the Ukrainian capital. Vitaly Klitschko has described recent Russian attacks on the Ukrainian capital as tearing Kiev apart. The Prime Minister of Greenland says the United States must work to rebuild trust following the signing of a deal recognising his territory's right to self-determination. Jens Fredrik Nielsen said the Trump administration's threats against Greenland had left many there scared. Almost 200 people in the Russian region of Irkutsk have been placed under medical observation after the death of a lab technician who's reported to have died of pneumonic plague. The local governor did not confirm the disease, calling it simply a particularly dangerous infection. Unconfirmed reports from the Tigray region of Ethiopia say the rebel TPLF has abandoned the capital Mekelle after federal government troops seized its airport. There's been no comment from Addis Ababa. The TPLF launched an offensive last week but has rapidly lost territory. The UAE's chief prosecutor says the investigation into the incident on the Fly Dubai plane has revealed that the co-pilot attacked his captain with the emergency crash axe kept in the cockpit. The prosecutor restated his government's belief it had been a terrorist act. The Dominican Republic has banned Haiti's national football team after crowd trouble in Santo Domingo. Some Haitian fans forced their way into the sold-out stadium, damaging one of the gates. Haiti won the match 4-1. BBC News.
22: I'm Josh Baker. You're listening to the BBC World Service. For years, I've been investigating one of the biggest missing person cases of our time. This is Where is Austin Tice?
25: Thank you. Let's speak to Austin Tice, journalist with the Washington Post, with the Free Syrian Army. What's your understanding of what's going on in Damascus?
26: Okay, well, I've been spending my day trying to actually get into the city, which, as you can imagine, is quite difficult right now. The Syrian Army is sealed off.
22: By August 2012, Austin has established himself as a freelance war reporter. He's written front-page stories and given high-profile interviews, all in just a couple of months. Now, more and more people are starting to believe that rebel fighters might take Damascus.
27: The capital, Damascus, saw its heaviest fighting yet.
28: Where rebels and the Syrian army have been locked in fierce battles. And in Midan...
22: Few Western journalists are reporting from the city. because it's considered too dangerous.
0: Syrian rebels are saying the fight for Damascus is on.
3: The Assad regime or control of Damascus could collapse within 36 hours. This analyst saw strikingly similar online activity prior.
4: I think he thought he was going to be in Damascus when the government fell.
22: This is David Enders, the journalist who reported with Austin in Syria for around a month. I've been talking to him as I retrace Austin's journey. He says Austin finally managed to get into Damascus with the help of some people smugglers that he'd met along the way.
4: What they did was they put an abaya on him and drove through a Syrian army checkpoint. And
5: so hold on, this massive 6-foot-plus man...
4: Wearing an abaya and like a niqab.
5: Is dressed as a woman.
4: Mm-hmm.
5: That's how he got into Damascus.
4: Yeah, and apparently they figured it out pretty quick, right? And so they all had to like run out of the checkpoint. I do not know for a fact that this is true, but this is what he described.
22: Austin tweets about what happened and signs off with, "Better luck next time, you clowns." Then he writes a detailed story about sneaking into the city, and it's published by the McClatchy News website, who David is also writing for.
4: From a standpoint of his own security, he has now publicly informed the Syrian government that there is an American journalist inside Damascus. And I was in an awkward position as a freelancer, like saying to my boss, I think this is crazy. We shouldn't be using his stuff.
6: In other parts of the country, freelance journalist Austin Tice is on the outskirts of Damascus. Austin, what's the situation like there on the streets?
23: It's a very strange and unique place. Quite a bit of distrust, quite a bit of paranoia about spies for the opposing sides. It's really a pretty tense place, frankly.
22: Once in Damascus, Austin makes his way to an area called Dereya. It's on the outskirts of the city. So that's where my colleague Sara and I head next.
7: How are you?
8: Oh, wow. Whoa. What a beautiful property.
7: That's really nice.
22: We're meeting a former rebel commander. He's asked us not to use his name, as he fears attacks from members of the old regime. We're at his farm, although it's just a few miles from the palace of Syrian dictator President Assad. This was a rebel hideout.
8: This is like a sanctuary. This is the last place that Austin spoke to his mother from.
7: He was sitting right here.
8: Are you serious?
7: The trees, those long trees were behind him.
8: And there's the swimming pool where Austin had his birthday.
7: Yeah, this is where Austin was swimming, he says.
22: We were able to find this place after Deborah shared pictures of Austin that she was sent from here. It's where he celebrated his 31st birthday. His last tweet was about that day. It says, "Spent the day at a Free Syrian Army pool party with music by Taylor Swift. They even brought me whiskey. Hands down, best birthday ever."
7: The thing about Austin also was like he was, he just became one of us. He took all our cigarettes and never even cared about how much he was consuming. We didn't really feel he was a stranger. He was coming to carry stories that we felt were important to get to the U.S. And he wanted to get the story out. He basically spent around 12 to 15 days here. And then at the end of his time, contacted someone to pick him up because he wanted to travel. It was a regular taxi, like a public taxi. He got into the car.
8: But Austin knew the guy that he was getting the car with?
7: But Austin كان يعرف الشخص اللي سلم عليه يعني. He said hello to him as if he knows him. They waited until the car drove off into the distance just to make sure that everything was fine.
22: This is the moment Austin goes missing. I'm Josh Baker, and from the BBC and NPR, this is Where is Austin Tice? Episode 4, The Driver.
7: It's really nice to see her this happy.
9: Excuse me.
22: I was standing at the Syrian border with Lebanon with my colleague Sara. A few weeks ago, we'd crossed it in the dead of night. Now, the border was flowing with people returning home. More than 6 million Syrians left because of the civil war.
11: Joshua, how are you?
22: We were there to collect our friend, Nusha Kabawat.
12: How long has it been since you were here?
11: 14 years.
22: Nusha works in human rights. She's dedicated her career to seeking justice for victims of Assad's crimes. Had she returned to Damascus while Assad was still in power, she would have likely been imprisoned.
11: We didn't give up on the dream of freeing ourselves from Assad. But I think just this idea of coming home with my cousin, the car, I think that was a dream that we'd all kind of put aside, at least for the time being.
22: The family held hands, crying with relief. But there was a sadness in it too. And over the coming days, I saw that again and again as more Syrians returned. One night, in a smoke-filled bar surrounded by bottles of local beer and wine, I watched people dance with total joy. But later, I saw some of those same people sitting alone, quiet, staring into the distance.
7: What page is this?
22: Mm-hmm. Around this time, Sara and I were spending every free moment scouring through the hundreds of pages of Austin's Syrian intelligence files.
7: Okay, so it says top secret and urgent.
22: And it was in these files that we first saw a mention of the driver as part of an intelligence report. It said Austin left Dereya, where the swimming pool is, in a car with a driver. That matches what the commander told us. But neither him nor the files can give us anything to help identify the driver. However, there was something else. A couple of references to a Syrian man called George Chawi, suggesting he was involved in Austin's abduction.
7: I'm going to have to fact check that. The handwriting's terrible.
22: So we started asking around about George, and it turned out that Nusha, who we met at the border, knows who he is. We asked her to come to our hotel.
9: He was just a guy, you know, who owned a lot of bars and who was social and around and was good looking, I guess. He's a tall, dark hair, you know, personable. Like, yeah, he was charismatic. People liked him. When the revolution started, he took it upon himself to become part of the Syrian Electronic Army. And they used to go and monitor and track Syrians online and then report them back to the regime and to then get them caught.
13: So would this be like monitoring their social media and stuff?
9: Exactly.
13: Do you know anything about where George Chawi is now?
9: So what I know is that he's in Lebanon.
7: Why?
9: That's what I heard today.
22: So George becomes our next stop in trying to find out how Austin was abducted. And eventually...
14: Oh, hello.
7: Hi.
22: George is tall and muscular, a tough-looking guy. He sits down and takes out a vape. He's just returned from a wellness retreat in Thailand, where he says he went to try and recover from the war.
14: Thailand was a great move, actually. The temple itself, the discipline, living in a dorm with people, which is something I never did.
22: As the conversation opens up, George gives a contradictory picture. He plays down his links to the regime, but says he met President Assad personally multiple times. He denies being part of the Syrian Electronic Army, as Nusha mentioned, though the European Union has sanctioned him because it says he was a member. He also denies reporting people to the Syrian regime. And then he tells me he's been helping the FBI with their investigation into Austin's disappearance.
5: So how did you come to be involved with Austin's case?
14: I was contacted by this guy. I met him on the ground while in Homs, as I recall, as I met many other people. His name at the time was Abu Ahmad. Nobody used to give their real names. He's like, listen, I know of this reporter. He wants to come to Damascus. I told him, okay, did he enter the country illegally? He's like, well, obviously, yes. And he sent his backpack with me.
5: This guy had Austin's backpack?
14: Yes. I'm like, okay, come by. Let's meet up. Let me see what he has in this backpack. And I'll make a phone call to the people responsible from the government side, asking them about this matter. So the guy passed by. He showed me the backpack. It had a laptop. It had, I think, a MacBook. Opened it. It was locked, a password. I just closed the laptop, put it back in the backpack.
5: What was his motivation for contacting you about this? Like, he must want something.
14: He definitely, they all wanted something, either to be paid money, or get a special privilege, or a special laissez-passer card, right, or a gun license, anything. They would sell any information to the highest bidder. This is how they worked. So I made a phone call. They're like, yes, we are interested, because this is an illegal case. We need to detain him. I'm like, okay, you guys deal with him. And then 3 days later, the guy passes by the coffee shop. It's like the bird is in the cage.
5: He meant Austin, we now know.
14: Obviously, yes. And I haven't seen this guy since.
5: Do you know if he's alive?
14: I don't know. I haven't seen him since.
5: Can you describe the guy that brought the laptop? What did he look like?
14: He was short, dark, bearded. They all look the same.
5: In Austin's Syrian intelligence file, which we have, it mentions you potentially being connected to his abduction. So more than just opening a laptop.
14: That's what they think.
5: What do you mean?
14: This is their information. So probably somebody just threw my name in. In Syria, in the intelligence files, a lot of the information were based on false reports.
5: But you were associated with the regime that, you know, is now considered to be responsible for hundreds of thousands of deaths.
14: I was associated. I had to work with the regime, definitely.
5: But did you have to get involved?
14: No, I didn't have to be involved. It was a mistake.
5: You think of it as a mistake now?
14: I think I was young and I was overwhelmed, honestly.
22: George wants to draw a line around his role with the regime and is adamant his involvement into Austin's abduction was minimal. I can't be sure about what he says. He has shared important details, though, that might help us identify Austin's driver. He's from the city of Homs and went by Abu Ahmed. But that's a kunya, an Arabic nickname meaning father of Ahmed. It's extremely common. So we need to find Abu Ahmed's real name. One source leads to another, then another. Before long, we've spoken to more than 20 people. And just as it starts to feel like we're never going to get the driver's name, one of our other sources gets in touch. They say they have a recording of a senior regime commander talking about Austin's driver. They send it to us.
1: Let me play it. Austin had been filming with Abu Adham. He didn't know that Abu Adham works with the regime. He had a bag, that military-looking bag. And while he was conducting interviews, Abu Adham brought us his bag and showed it to us.
22: So according to the regime commander, Austin's driver wasn't just stealing his bag. He was working for the regime in secret. And he gives a new nickname, Abu Adham.
1: And the way he describes him, he says, Abu Adham looks like a vegetable seller. He's short and is bald, and he's one of the guys from Homs.
22: It sounds like George and the regime commander are describing the same man. The rucksack, Homs, the consistent physical description. And with help from some colleagues, we find an inactive Facebook profile that could be the driver. His name is Hamid Abu Ubaid. Through his friends list, we find his brother. And after a few conversations, he confirms Hamid picked Austin up in a red car. We've identified Austin's driver, but there's a problem. He says Hamid vanished after the regime fell. Now his family are looking for him too. They agree to meet us.
2: We're like a minute away. We're around the corner. I see his house up there.
10: Okay.
22: It's a little rundown. Unpainted walls, bare floors. This is not a wealthy family, but their hospitality is rich. We're shown into a living room and offered coffee and snacks. Sara and I sit beside Hamid's wife, Gada.
13: Your husband, I imagine he probably mentioned to you an American journalist called Austin Tice.
2: He told me that story when we first got married around.

0: time. That's when they met.
1: We don't believe we're getting the whole story. I gently lay out what we know. Hamid's links to the NDF militia that held Austin. All the interviews, the years of research. His brother sits down beside me and starts to explain.
0: One of the promises that were made to him when he delivers the journalist was a passport. They promised me a house and they promised me citizenship for me and all my brothers and sisters. And they promised him a gun. And the only thing he got out of it was a gun.
1: Hamid and his family are Palestinian refugees in Syria. And that's a tough existence. They aren't entitled to citizenship, and their rights are restricted. So the rewards for abducting Austin would have been life-changing. His wife looks up at me.
0: All I care about is to find out where he is and that he's okay. That's all I want to know.
1: So when was the last time that you saw your husband?
0: After the regime fell, he got a phone call from someone who knew about this. And he told him, I'm going to tell the U.S. Embassy about the story and about your involvement. And because I'm trying to get asylum outside of Syria. And so my husband told him, no, don't do that. And then he came back to the house and took some money and said, I want to just go buy some things for the house and I'll be back in half an hour. And then she never saw him again.
1: And there's been no contact with him since?
0: His phone has been off. A few days after Hamid disappeared, his laptop was stolen. And some of his electronics. I don't know who they were working for. There were around 11 cars that came in, and none of the cars had indication that they belonged to security services.
1: It all feels incredibly murky. And Hamid now seems to be hunted by somebody. After leaving the family, we spend weeks trying to find him. But the man is a ghost. We do find one of his friends, though. And it turns out they worked for the NDF militia at the facility that Austin was held at. And he agrees to meet us. I want to know if we can finally fill in the missing piece. What happened after Hamid picked Austin up?
0: This gate is pretty intense, no?
1: Standing in front of a long metal gate to a large courtyard is a man who goes by Abu Ali. He's tall, clean-shaven, around 50 years old. We're shown into a room that's warmed by a fire. There's food and a lot of coffee. Abu Ali says he worked under a man called Bassam al-Hassan, the commander of the NDF militia who was responsible for Austin's detention, and that he was there the day Austin was detained. I ask how Austin's abduction happened. He says it started when Austin's driver, Hamid, contacted Bassam's nephew, Saka Rustam.
0: Everything that Hamid always did, he would call Saqir Rustam before and after. So he told him, could you please call your uncle? They called Bassam al-Hassan and told him that there's an American journalist. Bassam al-Hassan spoke to Hamid Abu Ubaid and told him, are you sure about this information? Because I'm going to have to tell the president about it. He said, I am sure. I'm sure of my information. And so Bassam al-Hassan calls Bashar al-Assad and tells him, and Bashar said, bring him to us.
1: Abu Ali claims Austin Tice's abduction was sanctioned by President Assad himself. That has never come to light before. He says he knows this because after Bassam spoke to Assad, he was called

0: walked into Bassam's office and told the president had approved the operation to abduct Austin. So they made a plan with Hamid.
1: They were informed about Austin around a month before his detention. Hamid Abu Abed said, "Why don't we continue to monitor him? I'm not going to lose sight of him. He trusts me. He could be spying. Let's kind of wait and see what he was going to do."
2: Wow.
1: Yeah. Gives you a sinking feeling, right?
2: It's also much more professional than we've ever heard, planning an entire operation, a surveillance operation around him.
1: Yeah, and they're hoovering up probably
2: people he comes into contact with, everything.
1: Yeah.
3: Hamid, شو وصل خبر لبسام حسن عن طريق صخر?
1: Hamid said to Bassam al-Hassan, "Austin is acting like somebody who is with the security services. He is somebody who is an expert at military training. He is not someone who is acting like a journalist."
0: We've heard from several people that Austin offered his skills as a former Marine to rebel fighters. Abu Ali says that made Austin look like a spy to the regime. The surveillance operation continued until the moment came for Austin's driver to betray him. After his birthday at the swimming pool.
1: Around 7 o'clock in the evening, a small red taxi comes to Daraya. Hamid Abu Abed goes and gets Austin and then brings him to Tahuni. So Hamid pulls out his gun, points it at Austin and basically says, "Game over." Austin starts laughing because he thinks this is a joke. Hamid was like, "No, seriously, game over." And Austin starts to realize that this is real. And he pulls out his checkbook and says, "Put whatever price you want. Please don't do this. Please don't do this." At that point, they brought him into a room. The soldiers came in. Obviously, they grabbed him. They pulled something over his eyes. Bassam al-Hassan immediately called Bashar al-Assad and told him. And they were very pleased with themselves.
0: Austin was now firmly in regime custody. He could have disappeared forever. But Assad's inner circle had other plans. Where is Austin Tice? Is presented by me, Josh Baker. For full credits and the latest episodes, search for I'm Not a Monster Presents wherever you get your BBC podcasts.
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6: It used to be really nice here. There was a lot of water and we harvested lotuses, water chestnuts. That's what my father and grandfather tell me. It was clean. We bathed in it. You could even drink it.
5: Travel with us to the northernmost part of India to meet the locals determined to protect their freshwater lake.
7: The lake is our life. From childhood, I've worked in the lake. I've educated my boy from the lake.
5: We'll also stop by the famous Lake Dal, where pesky weeds are being turned into something useful.
8: But we take this lake weed, convert it into organic manure through a process which is environmentally beneficial.
5: Join me, Myra Anubi, as we explore ways to restore India's troubled lakes on People Fixing the World. But first, the BBC News.
9: BBC News with Moira Alderson. Mass demonstrations are planned in cities across Spain today to demand action on the country's housing crisis. On Friday, Parliament rejected the socialist government's plan to freeze rents and ban the eviction of vulnerable tenants. From Madrid, here's Guy Hedgeco.
10: Housing has suddenly become the prime issue in Spanish politics. The government had hoped to defuse the recent wave of protests with its barrage of measures, which included preventing evictions and automatically renewing rental contracts. But now that Parliament has rejected them, anger at rental costs, which have soared in recent years, will once again be visible on the streets of Madrid and many other cities.
9: The mayor of Kiev, Vitaly Klitschko, says Russia has struck the northern bridge over the river Dnipro, the latest attack on critical infrastructure in the Ukrainian capital. In recent days, Russian drones have repeatedly hit the southern bridge, causing severe disruption. On Friday, the mayor said enemy attacks were tearing Kiev apart. The Prime Minister of Greenland has said the United States must work to rebuild trust following the signing of a deal recognising his territory's right to self-determination. Jens Frederik Nielsen told the BBC the Trump administration's threats against Greenland had left many there scared, but he said the deal signed last week allowed for mutual respect and an opportunity to rebuild ties.
11: Now we have a legally binding document that we all have signed. Me, the Danish Prime Minister, and the President, Donald Trump, has signed a deal where we are going to respect each other. And of course, it was a critical moment for Greenland when an ally said that they couldn't rule out invading our country. But in Greenland, we can now lower the shoulders because we have a legally binding document that concludes that we will work together in a respectful manner. So we have a lot of feelings we need to work on here in Greenland, but we can conclude this deal is very good for us.
9: The UAE's Prosecutor General has said the investigation into the incident on the Fly Dubai plane en route from Dubai to Israel has revealed that the attacker used what's known as a crash axe, a tool kept in the cockpit. The Prosecutor General also added further confirmation that the co-pilot tried to take control of the plane in what he called a terrorist operation. Here's our Global Affairs correspondent, Sebastian Usher.
12: One of the questions people immediately asked was, how did the co-pilot attack the captain? And the first reports from passengers on board suggest it might have been a knife. So big security questions. This is an incredibly tightly secured flight, of course, from Dubai to Israel. So how on earth would the pilot be able to do that? This seems to have answered that question. It's called a crash axe, which is kept in cockpits. Essentially, if there's an emergency, that the pilots would be able to smash their way out. So it seems to make sense.
9: World News from the BBC. Ethiopian government forces and allied militia say they've made further gains in their campaign against Tigrayan rebels. A junior partner in the government alliance says they've taken the main airport outside the Tigrayan capital, Mekele, as their counterattack gains momentum. Addis Ababa has not commented. There are unconfirmed reports that the Tigray People's Liberation Front has now abandoned Mekele. Police in Australia say a number of people have been injured after a car ploughed into a crowd in the town of Newcastle in New South Wales. The driver's been arrested. The local mayor said the young man was among a crowd of supporters who'd gathered to cheer their rugby league team, Newcastle Knights, and had somehow lost control of his car. David Waddell is the Assistant Commissioner of New South Wales Police.
13: We have a 5-year-old girl who has some very serious critical injuries. We have a 67-year-old man with critical injuries, 2 other children with injuries, and another group of people between the ages of 20 and 60 who are all injured and in hospital. The male has been arrested. There was 2 other persons in the car. We had to get the 3 of them out of there because the crowd did turn on them. There is no concerns other than this being a tragic incident where a young person has done the wrong thing and driven irresponsibly.
9: President Trump has said his administration will send $100 checks to 20 million older Americans to help them pay their Medicare insurance premiums. In a social media post, Mr. Trump also repeated his promise to give every citizen $5,000 if the Republicans win November's midterm elections.

0: The latest chapter in the intense cricketing rivalry between India and Pakistan has ended with a familiar result. India won the final of the Asian Games T20 tournament, but their margin of victory was much narrower than in most recent encounters. Led by Hasan Nawaz, Pakistan got to within 19 runs of India's total. BBC News.
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2: This is People Fixing the World from the BBC World Service. I'm your host, Myra Anubi, and the person who is annoyingly optimistic about a better future. So today, I'm taking you to India to meet people who are working hard to stop their lakes from disappearing. I used to live quite close to a lake, and it was one of the best experiences, just being able to go over and sit by its shores, and occasionally we would see hippos sneak out of the water, and also being able to catch the sun setting on its horizon. The lake was always inviting. It was a place where family and friends would come together to meet, but also it was a lifeline for many people who fished and fed from it. So I'm sad because around the world, lakes are disappearing. I mean, just looking at this, Lake Ngami in Botswana, Lake Mead in the US, Mali, Bolivia, rising temperatures, pollution, rapid urbanization and encroachment. These are just some of the many reasons why lakes are under enormous pressure. But this show is all about solutions, and our search today is taking us to India, where our reporter, Chavi Sachdev, has visited two lakes in the northern state of Kashmir to see how they've turned a corner. I've got Chavi on the line. Chavi, before we start, I mean, Kashmir, it's known for many things, including having some of the largest freshwater lakes in the world, right?
3: It is. It's also unfortunately known for its place in political and international conflict, but it is very, very beautiful, and it has something like 700 lakes surrounded by mountains, which is why it's also known as Paradise on Earth. Earlier this year, though, I also saw alarming headlines, and one of them said that more than 500 lakes in the state are set to disappear.
2: 500 is so many. I mean, Chavi, what's happening?
3: Well, let me give you an example. Wooler, once the largest freshwater lake in Asia, it's far northwest in India towards the Pakistan border, has been not only the lifeline for the 30 villages around it, it's also an important flood basin for the entire state. But in 1992, there were massive floods in the region. When the floodwaters receded, the basin was left with a lot of additional silt or sediment, and everything from fish to flowers were affected. And when authorities mapped the catchment areas, they found that the lake had lost an estimated 30% of its capacity.
2: I mean, that sounds really bad. But the big question is, how then do you save a dying lake, Chavi?
3: Well, it takes a lot of work. Mm-hmm. And in Wooler, they have been doing a lot to bring the lake back to life. And Myra, there's a very special flower involved, so I had to go see for myself. I've just gotten in a small wooden boat with a wide cushioned seat and a canopy. Our boatman, or shikarawala, is 19-year-old Faisal, and he's alternating between using the motor and skillfully rowing with the traditional heart-shaped paddle.
4: It used to be really nice here. There was a lot of water, and we harvested lotuses, water chestnuts, and even got fodder for our cows. There was plenty of water. That's what my father and grandfather tell me. It was clean. We bathed in it. You could even drink it. But it started to get dirty. Then in 1992, when the flood came, the lotus flowers finished. They disappeared entirely.
3: For some, lotuses are just a pretty water flower. But for Kashmiri culture, cuisine, and even the local economy, lotuses are really special. After lotuses ripen, their seed pods and stems are harvested and sold. So when the lotuses disappeared, it was a real blow for the local communities. And the flood didn't just affect the lotuses, it also affected other aquatic crops like water chestnuts.
4: Even the water chestnuts, which we call shingaras, dwindled. Our livelihood was really diminished.
3: But many years later, things are improving. As far as the eye can see, there are dozens of kishtis, or wooden boats narrow like a canoe, moving across the lake. The kishtis are occupied by mostly women in wide-brimmed hats and gloves who are gathering up the water chestnuts. Under a cloudless sky, the water chestnut patches are so dense, the lake actually looks green. I feel like I could walk on them. So what changed? A consortium of government departments called the Wooler Lake Conservation and Management Authority, or WCMA, stepped in to revive the lake. The main thing they did is to remove 8 million cubic meters of silt from the lake. That's more than 3,000 Olympic-sized swimming pools worth. They distributed this rich, fertile soil to farmers in the area and also used it to build dikes around Wooler to prevent future flood-related incidents.
4: 5 years ago, the dredging started, and because of that, now the lotuses are slowly, slowly coming back, and so are the water chestnuts.
3: Faisal says the dredging dramatically changed the lake for the better.
4: This water here, we used to play cricket here. It was actually an open ground. People from many villages came and played cricket. There were many trees also.
3: Even now, there are small islands within the lake. There are geese roosting there and cattle grazing after swimming over from the shore. Closer to the shore, I see hundreds of submerged trees sticking out. These willow trees sprung up after the 1992 flood and are considered invasive in this area. Altaf Hussein is from WCMA and he tells me the target is to cut 2 million willows, of which they've cut 140,000.
5: It is a habitat intervention. It's not just any other kind of a deforestation, because in order to conserve the lake, this is what is required. So this is prescription rather than just simply the removal of the trees.
6: It's not destruction.
5: It is not destruction, mm-hmm. Because that is essential for the revival of the Wooler.
3: Once the silt, soil and willow trees have been removed, water can move in and take their place. Sunlight can filter through the water. And with this space, light and oxygen, the rhizomes of the lotuses that are still dormant in the lake bed start to germinate. And lo and behold, a miracle nobody was expecting happened last year. Lotuses were back. The lake was carpeted in gorgeous pink blossoms. Local bird watchers also reported that last year, migratory birds from Siberia were spotted for the first time in decades. And improved water oxygen levels are expected to result in better fish breeding too. There are still plenty of challenges though. In a different part of the lake, Nizaram Dar and his wife have peeled off their gloves, opened a thermos of chai, and are stopped for a tea break. They've been harvesting water chestnuts for decades.
7: They were bigger back then. Now they're small.
3: Nizaram tells me before the flood, collecting a boat full of water chestnuts took only 2 hours. Now it takes them 6. But he's hopeful he can start making more money, not just from the water chestnuts.
7: I make much more profit from lotuses. That harvest happens in November. It's a lot more effort and it's cold work. I have to get chest high in water in the freezing cold, but I make a lot more money.
3: And as our boats idle, I notice another problem, an unmistakable brown film on the water.
8: And now we are literally cutting through sewage that's on the surface of the lake.
7: It's filthy. We've got bathroom waste coming straight into Wooler. I don't get into the water without my uniform, which is waterproof. And yes, I wear gloves.
3: The conservation authority know about this and told me fixing untreated waste coming into the lake is a high priority. They're building several new sewage treatment plants on an accelerated timeline. The vision is to have cleaner water, healthier flora and fauna, and eventually bring back tourists and bird watchers. People go to see tulips in Amsterdam, cherry blossoms in Kyoto. Why not lotuses in Wooler? Back on shore, my boatman's dad, Mushtaq, agrees that the return of the lotus heralds a more hopeful future for everyone in the district.
9: The lake is our life. From childhood, I've worked in the lake. I've educated my boy from the lake. our life, our earnings, everything. It all depends on the lake.
2: I'm Myra Anubi and you're listening to People Fixing the World. And in this episode, it's all about restoring India's wonderful lakes. I've still got our reporter Chavi Sachdev down the line, this time with a solution to save another lake that's pretty famous.
3: Not just pretty famous, Myra, it's the most famous lake in India. It's called Dal and it's in the heart of the capital city, Srinagar. Many famous Bollywood songs are set in Dal Lake. And since the 50s, we've seen our movie stars romance on Shikara boats, cavorting with gorgeous snow-capped peaks in the backdrop. It's very beautiful and very romantic.
2: I'm sure I've seen this in some of the movies I've watched as well. But Chavi, the lake is in trouble, right?
3: Yes, there are a lot of issues, like chemicals and waste getting into the lake. It's not great for the lake or the fish or the birds. And it also results in too many weeds, a problem one man came face to face with.
6: During a walk that me and my wife decided that we'll take along the Dal Lake, I saw these piles of lake weeds accumulated.
3: This is Maninder Singh Nayyar. More than 10 years ago, he was at the lake to celebrate his first wedding anniversary when he saw how bad the situation was.
6: When I went close to the water, trying to feel the moment, beautiful as it's shown in movies, Shikara and all that, I was really surprised by the reality that the lake was choking, the water was green and orange at many places, the weed was accumulated on the banks of the lake at multiple places, and the whole scene was just not good to smell and see.
3: Now, Myra, when most people visit Kashmir, they return home with its beautiful embroidery or papier-mâché handicrafts. But Maninder was different. He took 3 kilograms of weeds back home.
2: His poor wife.
3: Well, apparently she's used to him because okay. He was already working in the field of waste management and he was determined to find a solution. After spending some time testing the weeds, he realized they could be turned into something useful.
6: What we planned and what we have been able to do is that we take this lake weed, convert it into organic manure through a process which is environmentally beneficial.
2: So Chavi, he started turning the weeds into fertilizer.
3: That's right. And so I went to Dal Lake to see how it's done. At 8 a.m. every morning, more than 100 boatmen set out to cull weeds from the lake.
8: So I've just met 14 of the weed collectors. They're gathered on the embankment for a break. They're having tea and then they demonstrated for me how they get the weeds out on their kishtis, their boats, which are made out of deodar cedar wood. And they each have a willow tree stem branch. It is long and skinny but always bent, and that's what they use to basically twirl the weed out of the water like you would twirl spaghetti around a fork until it snaps, and then they pull out a bunch of it that's wrapped around and put it in the middle of the boat, and then eventually when the boat is full they come to the unloading site and dump it all there.
3: In peak summer, when the weeds are really abundant, there could be up to 400 men to cull weeds, or ghas as they call it. One of the weed collectors who's been working the lake since he was a child is Muhammad Qasim. So, do you think this work is important?
10: Oh yes, the lake has so many weeds. We can't leave them. They'll only get worse. We have to maintain the lake.
8: I'm actually reporting about the new facility that's making it into fertilizer.
10: Oh yes, fertilizer. Earlier they took it to a dumping site. I think what they're doing today is better, that they make compost and give to the landowners, to the farmers and orchards.
3: Just 2 kilometers up from where I meet the weed collectors is Maninder's biofertilizer plant. On 11 acres of land provided by the Lake Conservation Management Authority of Dal, most of the site is open ground, except for a shed with large machinery and a small hill of nearly dry and ready compost. Round back is the collection area, where every day their trucks make multiple trips carrying tons of dripping wet weeds fresh from the lake. I'm being told to move away as the truck bed is raised. Oh, even further back, because there is some stinky stuff coming out. Okay, that was 3,000 kilograms of weed from Dal Lake. And it smells quite awful, actually. The compost smells perfectly fragrant in comparison to this mountain of weeds. So the truck has dumped them into a little bit of a sink. There is a little channel made for the water to drip out. And then this JCB with a giant claw is ladling this 3,000 kilograms of lake weed onto this little hillock. So the weed itself is, I can see stems that are long and skinny, reddish brown. The leaves look green on the top surface, but mostly it's just covered in filth. It looks like sewage and mud. It smells like sewage. After the weeds have dried in the sun, they're taken through the machines. They are wrung out and shredded into smaller pieces. Then they are ground up into paste, sorted and cleaned to remove all plastic and debris. They're treated for heavy metals and also enriched with nutrients, with testing after each stage to ensure the fertilizer is meeting industry standards. So they fall through the hopper, then they go into a bag, and that's a lot of fertilizer. How much is in each bag?
11: 50 kg.
3: 50 kgs of fertilizer, okay.
12: It
3: takes 3 truckloads of weed to make 1 bag of fertilizer. But the problem with the weeds is larger than this. Weeds will continue to flourish and grow unless there's a change in the way farming is done around Dal Lake. It's the runoff from the chemicals used in orchards and fields, draining into the lake and making a perfect ecosystem for weeds to abound, that needs to be addressed. Which brings us to another part of the solution. Because farmers can now turn away from chemical fertilizers and switch to the organic fertilizer. 70 kilometers from Dal Lake in Wanpo, Ruby Begum grows apples, plums and apricots. She switched to the organic fertilizer made from weeds 2 years ago, and she still sprays with pesticide, but much less. Maybe 6 times in a season, which is half of what she'd need to spray if she were using chemical fertilizer. I asked if she's happy with the result and if it's changed anything. And she said the fruit is better, of course. And I can see that the apples and plums are really shiny and huge. She buys the biofertilizer from Ghulam Rasool Itu, a farmer who owns the local agricultural supply store. Though he also sells regular fertilizer, he himself doesn't use any. He is such a staunch supporter of organic farming, he makes a compelling case for it to all his customers, whether they grow fruit or vegetables.
13: See, first of all, the price is better. Normal fertilizer costs 3,000 rupees or $30 for 100 kilos. It comes from far away, so the shipping cost is a big component of the price. It has a higher carbon footprint and, of course, it's full of chemicals.
3: Ghulam Rasool Itu thinks it is the ultimate solution.
13: This organic fertilizer costs 1/3 less, which is a huge saving. And then there's the question of our health. Who doesn't want to eat safer, healthier food? I know soon enough, people will drive the market towards chemical-free fertilizers.
3: He has one last weapon in his arsenal. It's now recommended by the government. The state's Directorate of Horticulture has officially endorsed a comprehensive transition policy to shift the farmers and orchardists away from chemical fertilizers and toward tested bio-organic alternatives. In this video, which is shared on messaging apps, the head of the horticultural department says, yes, the process is slow, but farmers can do integrated farming over a three-year period to wean themselves off conventional fertilizers, and within a few harvests, they will stop needing chemical insecticides. Organic fertilizers, it says, will be better for their crop yields and for their health. For Maninder, the state's backing provides the ultimate validation.
6: So over a period of time, what we'll see, it will have a magical effect in the entire natural ecosystem of Kashmir. At one side, the quality of apples will get better. On the other side, chemical fertilizers use will get decreased. And on the other side, the lake will get its restoration and it will get better and better ecologically.
2: Chavi, this is a proper trash to treasure sort of story, but I'm just wondering, wouldn't it be better also for the lake to just find a permanent solution to get rid of the weeds?
3: 100%, Myra. But for that, what's coming into the lakes has to be managed better. The industrial and chemical runoff has to decrease and all waste must be treated. There are several smaller NGOs that are working to clean up plastic and other waste material from the lake. And there are also a couple of environmentalists raising awareness amongst the boat people and residents about cleaning it up.
2: So, Chavi, with the work that is happening, is it making a difference?
3: It is. The lake is healthier. Removing weeds helps water flow and also improves oxygen for fish and other aquatic life. And it's also helping the city. Many locals told me that earlier the heaps of weeds used to obviously look terrible, but also smell really noxious. Now, every truckload of weeds hauled off to the facility is also a truckload of chemicals and heavy metals that are permanently removed from the ecosystem.
2: I see, Chavi. So the hope is while the efforts to stop the pollution scale up, what's happening with the weeds currently is important for the immediate survival of the lake.
3: Exactly right. And I have to share with you one of the most hopeful things I saw when I was leaving the organic apple orchard. The farmers showed me ladybugs on the leaves. And Myra, ladybugs seem to have disappeared ages ago. I haven't seen one in years.
2: Well, they're supposed to be a sign of good luck. So hopefully you're giving us a bit of that on the program as well. Thank you so much for what we've heard today, Chavi.
3: Thank you, Myra.
2: And that brings us to the end of today's episode. But as always, I will be fishing around for more solutions. Remember, you can always reach out by sending a WhatsApp message or voice note to the number +44 8000 321 721. Until next week, thanks for listening.
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14: French-Moroccan writer Leila Slimani is one of the world's most celebrated novelists. Having just completed a trilogy of books, she takes on one of her most challenging projects to date. Coming up on In the Studio with me, Nikki Badey, we follow her creative process and find out what led her to writing her very first play, a stage adaptation of a 19th century Russian novel.
0: BBC News with Moira Alderson. In Spain, the first demonstrations in support of action on the country's housing crisis get underway shortly. Anger's been stoked by the Spanish Parliament's refusal to approve the government's emergency legislation. The biggest protest is expected in the capital, Madrid, later today. The mayor of Kyiv says Russia has struck the northern bridge over the River Dnipro, the latest attack on critical infrastructure in the Ukrainian capital. Vitaly Klitschko has said recent Russian attacks are tearing Kyiv apart. The Prime Minister of Greenland says the United States must work to rebuild trust following the signing of a deal recognising his territory's right to self-determination. Jens Friedrich Nielsen said the Trump administration's threats against Greenland had left many there scared. Almost 200 people in the Russian region of Irkutsk have been placed under medical observation after the death of a lab technician who's reported to have died of pneumonic plague. The local governor did not confirm the disease, calling it simply a particularly dangerous infection. Unconfirmed reports from the Tigray region of Ethiopia say the rebel TPLF has abandoned the capital, Mekele, after federal government troops seized its airport. There's been no comment from Addis Ababa. The TPLF launched an offensive last week but has rapidly lost territory. The UAE's chief prosecutor says the investigation into the incident on the Fly Dubai plane has revealed that the co-pilot attacked his captain with the emergency crash axe kept in the cockpit. The prosecutor restated his government's belief that it had been a terrorist attack. The latest chapter in the intense cricketing rivalry between India and Pakistan's ended with a familiar result. India won the final of the Asian Games T20 tournament, but their margin of victory was much narrower than in most recent encounters. BBC News.
15: You know, I said to my husband at the end of the trilogy, you know, I'm going to take 1 year doing nothing and not writing, and it's impossible. I tried for 2 weeks, so I just need to write and write and write all the time.
16: Welcome to In the Studio from the BBC World Service, the programme that takes a deep dive into the creative process. I'm Nikki Beatty, and we're talking to the superstar French-Moroccan writer, Leila Slimani. She's a novelist whose career I've been closely following for a decade. And today, we're talking to her about her journey to writing her first play.
15: You know, I didn't want to write a play. But the thing is that those past years, I met a lot of people in the theatre world. And very often, theatre director came to me saying, oh, we feel something in your writing, in your novel, that could really suit the stage. And we really believe that you could do something on stage.
16: This year, having completed a landmark trilogy of novels, Leila went in a very surprising direction. A stage adaptation of Resurrection, the expansive final novel by the 19th century titan of Russian literature, Leo Tolstoy. More on that later. First, let's go back 10 years. It's 2016, and I meet Leila for the first time in her small apartment in Paris.
15: It's inspired by a true story that took place in 2012, and that story inspired me to write Chanson Douce.
16: We were recording the very first edition of The Arts Hour on tour for the BBC World Service, a show that aims to get under the cultural skin of a city. Leila's second novel, translated into English as Lullaby, had just won the Prix Goncourt, France's most prestigious literary prize, making her the first Moroccan woman to achieve the accolade.
17: The Goncourt Prize jury apparently only took 10 minutes to decide that yours was the novel to
15: because
17: win.
15: Because they were very hungry, you know. They just wanted to have lunch. So they said, OK, well, you have to vote very quickly today.
17: That is very self-deprecating of you, but I very much doubt that. I was not surprised that a woman won. I was not surprised that somebody with a Moroccan heritage won. No, I'm surprised that it's only 10 euros. That's all you get.
15: I was surprised too. What I said, what? All that for 10 euros?
17: Exactly. So presumably this in France is all about prestige, is
15: yes,
17: it?
15: Yes, it's sort of it's a symbol, you know.
16: Lullaby was more than an award winner with its token prize money of 10 euros. It became one of the most talked about novels that year, not least because of its controversial subject matter. It tells the story of a nanny who's killed the children of the affluent Parisian couple she's been working for.
18: She is one of the most famous French authors, despite only having written two novels. One of them, Lullaby, a story of infanticide, was a publishing sensation and has been translated into 40 languages.
16: Given the deeply disturbing subject matter, I remember asking Leila the obvious question, but not getting the obvious answer.
17: You're a mother yourself. And you're about to be a mother for the second time, I understand. Is that right?
15: Yeah.
17: Congratulations on that too. So was it very hard to write a book where the children are made so vulnerable in the hands of another woman?
15: You know, when I write, I'm not a mother. I'm not a mother. I'm not a woman. I'm not a Muslim. I'm not a Moroccan. I'm not a French. I'm just me. I'm just writing and I'm absolutely free. And I write about the things that are the most horrible. And I don't think about my child. I don't see him when I write. I'm a mother when I'm with him. But when I write, I'm something else. I'm absolutely free.
16: That conversation a decade ago left a big impression on me. Back then, I saw her as a literary comet that hit the earth with a bang. She's since written two non-fiction books and a trilogy of novels. Her trilogy begins with The Country of Others, which starts just after the Second World War. The three novels are a sweeping, semi-autobiographical family saga, tracing three generations of a Franco-Moroccan family against the backdrop of Morocco's transformation from French colonial rule. Earlier this year, Leila Slimani came to the BBC World Service again to talk to me about the third and final book in the series.
15: Very well, thank you so much.
17: So tell me what I'll Take the Fire, the title, actually refers to.
15: Actually, it comes from a quotation of Jean Cocteau. Someone asked him the question, if your house was burning, what would you take with you? And he said, I would take the fire. And I loved this sentence because of the panache of it, but also because I think that as an immigrant, as someone who left my family and left my country at the age of 17, I was warned by my parents against nostalgia and looking back and crying over my childhood and my souvenirs and all this. So my parents said to me, you know what, now you go and don't think about it. Don't think about the past, about the objects, about the souvenir. Just take the fire with you and go.
16: Towards the end of the interview, I asked Leila, having finished her trilogy and understanding her compulsion to write every day, about rumours that her next project was not a novel, but a play.
15: Yeah, and for La Comédie Française, an adaptation of the last novel of Tolstoy, Resurrection.
17: And has it been performed?
15: No, not yet. It will be in November.
17: And how has it gone?
15: I think it will be great, thanks to the actors. We have wonderful, wonderful actors, and especially the female leading role, Marina Hans. She's a very famous and beautiful actress, so I'm looking forward to see her on stage.
16: I was intrigued. Really, Leila's trilogy of novels, as we've heard, drew heavily on her Moroccan family, offering a nuanced examination of growing social and sexual freedoms in a Muslim country, especially for women. Leila's revelation, then, that she was adapting Tolstoy for the stage seemed a pretty big about-turn. Perhaps not, though. When Leila, in Rabat, first spoke about the trilogy on the BBC, literary critic Chris Power observed that despite being set in a very different time and place, it felt like an expansive Russian saga.
19: But speaking about stratified society, Mathilde is reading Tolstoy in one scene. And by that point in the novel, its sweep and its large cast of characters had actually made me think of Tolstoy on a couple of occasions. Was he and the sort of expansive family sagas he wrote a model for you when you were writing this book?
15: I wouldn't say a model because I admire him so much. He's more like an idol or a god for me. I have a portrait of him everywhere in my office, and especially a photograph of him meeting Chekhov. And I think that I would give everything I have to be there with them. With
19: me too, me too. On this
15: terrace and have a conversation. And I would say nothing, of course. I would just listen. But I've read Tolstoy when I was maybe 12, and I've read it since then all the time, and I'm obsessed with all his novel, obsessed also with his life, with his letters, with the vision he have of what it is to be a writer, and the way he embodies all Russia. You know, I'm very jealous of writers like Tolstoy or Dickens, or even today someone like Orhan Pamuk or Garcia Marquez, those people that you immediately identify to their country. They are their country, and I will never have that because I don't have those kinds of roots.
19: That's interesting saying that, because I suppose in your adopted country, I mean, President Macron has appointed you as an official representative for promoting French culture and literature. As a French Moroccan writer, and as having that sort of rootless feeling that you have, what is it that you want to advocate for or teach in that role?
15: You know, when I was a child and a teenager in Morocco, a lot of people were judging me and telling me, you're not a real Moroccan because you speak French and you are too much influenced by Western values, and you want to be the kind of woman who drinks wine and go out and do whatever she wants. So what I want to say is that you can learn French and you can love French culture or any foreign culture without feeling guilty. That choosing a language is never a betray. I love to speak English. I love to speak Spanish. I love to speak French. And I think that learning any language makes you more human, makes you more open-minded.
16: I read Leila's last book in the trilogy, I'll Take the Fire, when it was released earlier this year, and spotted a subtle but telling reference to Tolstoy. He's one of the classic authors her protagonist Mia reads, an aspiring writer who later moves from Morocco to Paris to pursue a romantic dream. Mia is perhaps the character in all of Leila's books who most resembles the author herself.
20: Her parents believed naively that books were a sort of invisibility cloak that would protect their daughter from danger and misfortune. They had not understood that Mia was looking for something else, that novels had nurtured within her an immense yearning for freedom and a bitterness towards her dreary, nondescript life here at the periphery of the world. Until now, Mia had never given much thought to the people who wrote the books she read, or rather, these writers for her were as real as the characters they created. Baudelaire strolling through the midst of Parisian boulevards, Tolstoy managing his estate in his white coat, Balzac drinking cup after cup of coffee in an attic room.
16: In this extract, Mia, the voracious reader with writerly ambitions, cannot, or not yet, see that novelists such as Tolstoy have any relevance to a teenage girl in 1980s Casablanca. But we know that Mia's immense yearning for freedom and a bitterness towards her dreary, nondescript life here at the periphery of the world was exactly what drove her literary idol too. It's ironic because Tolstoy is not only that idol for Leila as an adult, he also was in childhood.
17: You have said that your definition of happiness is lying on a couch and reading Tolstoy because you're obsessed with Tolstoy. Is it true that you also wanted to dress up as a Russian woman from that era?
15: Yeah, I did. I did.
17: You actually did dress up?
15: I did when I was like 10 years old, because my grandmother would tell me a lot of fairy tales from Russia. And then when I began to read Dostoevsky, I was maybe 13 or 14, I said to my mother, okay, you know what? I'm Russian. I absolutely know that I'm Russian. And I was quite sure that I was one of the daughter of the Tsar and that I was killed in the forest or whatever. So my mother, she bought me for my birthday a coat, a Russian coat, and I had a shapka. And I would eat cucumber. And I remember that in the Dostoevsky novel, they were eating raw onions. And so I said to my mother, I need to eat raw onion. And I still have the taste in my mouth. It's horrible. And I would go to school like this with this horrible smell of onion and the shapka. And of course, Morocco is quite hot. So I was sweating and sweating. But yeah, I did this for like 2 weeks or
17: Wait,
15: something.
17: Wait, so the
15: like,
17: shapka, yeah, the big hat.
15: With the big hat.
17: And the big coat.
15: I was absolutely, and I'm still, you know, the first time I went to Russia, it was a shock because I read so much about Russia that it was like, but I know this place. I remember very well. I was on the Perspective Nevsky in St. Petersburg and I read so many novels that take place there that I was crying and crying because I said, my mother, but I've been there before. I know this place. And it was one of the best moments in my life when I went to the house of Tolstoy or the apartment of Dostoevsky. I was crying and all the guys were telling my mother, why is she crying like this? Why is she crying?
16: In channeling almost literally the reincarnated spirit of a Russian ascetic, suddenly, Layla's next creative move, after her deeply personal trilogy, seemed less perplexing to me. But in order to understand her process, I had to find out why a play.
15: I didn't want to write a play. But the thing is that those past years, I met a lot of people in the theater world. And very often, theater director came to me saying, oh, we feel something in your writing, in your novel, that could really suit the stage. And we really believe that you could do something on stage.
16: Layla's now back in her writing room in Lisbon, Portugal, where she now lives, having spent much of the year working out how to actually adapt Tolstoy for the stage.
15: I mean, novel is it's my thing, it's my house, I know how to do it. And I'm the kind of writer who likes also to write about the intimacy of the characters and to write from the inside, you know, point of view, which is much more difficult on stage. So even though a lot of people came to me, I was always saying, no, no, no, I'm too afraid and I can't do that. And I would be really, really bad at it. And there's one person, Simon Deletang, who I'm working with at the Comédie Française, who maybe was more, I don't know, a good strategist or more pushy than the others. And he said, no, we're going to do it. Tell me your ideas. What would be your dream? If you had something to do on stage, what would you do? And I talked to him about Resurrection by Tolstoy. Especially because I thought that he was going to say, no, not Tolstoy, too difficult, impossible. And he said, wow, yes, great idea. He read it and he was really enthusiastic. And then I was like, okay, now I have to do it. I didn't want to write for theater. But, you know, I think in the life of every artist and every creator, accident is very important. You don't decide of everything. I mean, being an artist is not having a career and deciding every step. It's also accepting sometimes that an accident or meeting someone would lead you to a new path. And I think also that after writing the trilogy and spending 8 years, 9 years alone, doing a lot of research and writing about those characters and feeling very, very lonely. Not only lonely because I was writing the trilogy, I think, but lonely also because we are living in a society that makes us feel more and more lonely. And a society where it's more and more difficult to have conversation, to build a dialogue, to spend time with people with whom you want to share your doubts. And so maybe it was the time, the perfect time to write for theater. Because as a novelist, it was also a way for me to get out of my house. And to get part into this conversation with others. The idea that I want to share something and not to share just by writing a book that is going to be in the hand of people and are going to read it. It's very different. I like the idea that maybe now I need this confrontation. I need the physicality maybe of theater, even if it's a risk and I'm really, really afraid of what's going to happen.
16: No wonder the teenage Layla identified as a reincarnated 19th century Russian. Her approach to writing is the equivalent of going to school in the heat of Morocco in a fur hat, a resistance to what is comfortable, perhaps to even what's sensible or practical. Let me tell you a little bit more about Resurrection and why Layla saw it as a creative risk worth taking. It's Tolstoy's sermonizing final novel. And follows Katusha, who, having been forced into a life of prostitution, has found herself in court accused of poisoning a client. One of the jury men at her trial, and they were, of course, all men, is the Russian aristocrat and bon vivant Nekhludov. The dramatic twist? He realizes that he had seduced her years before when she was at her most vulnerable.
1: No, it is impossible, he thought, not taking his eyes off the prisoner. And yet, he was now certain that this was she. That same girl, half ward, half servant to his aunts. That Katusha, with whom he had once been in love, really in love, but whom he had betrayed and then

0: come together in a single space, a microcosm of the misfortunate and malevolent members of society. Leila has repeatedly connected the act of writing with freedom, and prison is a very real part of her life. In 2002, Leila's father was imprisoned in Morocco with little explanation or legal process.
1: I think that prison or imprisonment is also one of the main topics of all my books. In The Scent of Flower at Night, when I was locked in a museum, I talk a lot about prison, my father being in prison, the fact that I'm very involved here in France in an association for prisoners, where because I go there to speak about literature and give them books and all this. For me, it's really something absolutely important. The fact that the way we treat our prisoners say a lot about what kind of society we are, says a lot about our vision of dignity, our vision of freedom, our vision of the possibility of redemption, possibility of the second chance. And you know, it's quite interesting to note that in the 19th century, Tolstoy wrote about prison. Dostoevsky wrote, of course, about prison. He was a prisoner. Chekhov also, as a doctor, he went to the Ile Sakhalin. I think the questioning about criminality, how Russia at that time was also dehumanizing people through prison, through Gulag, through Siberia, it was something I think that was really haunting for writer. And I find it very striking today that not a lot of writers or artists are interested in that, even though it's a very, very interesting question. So, yeah, for me, it was really an important part of the adaptation.
0: Tolstoy used the book to critique Russia's regime at the time, specifically the penal system. And there's no getting away from it. The source material is dense. Published in December 1899, Resurrection is quite literally the last of the moralistic 19th century novels, as it was for an aging Tolstoy. Wading through it, there are traces of a novelist no longer needing to prove himself artistically, looking back on his own life and sexual regrets, and imparting his increasingly entrenched beliefs at length. How then has Leila turned this frankly enormous 600-page piece of prose into a driving piece of drama?
1: So at the beginning, I used the same process as for a novel. I was really trying to understand the characters, try to build a narrative structure and tell a story with a beginning, middle, end. So the beginning was quite like writing a novel. But the big difference first was that I was not the one who invented the plot, because I had also a debt towards Tolstoy. So I needed also to be, in a certain way, faithful to his novel. And then I told Simon, who is the theater director, okay, I need you now. Now that I wrote my first draft, I need you because I don't know if it's a novel or if it's a play. And I need you to help me bring this text towards the theatrical material. And so we begin to write some dialogues together. Sometimes he was telling me, okay, this scene is very beautiful, but it's more a novel than theater. There is nothing to play.
2: So she sent me the beginning of what she was writing, and there was the time she asked me to come to her in Lisbon.
0: This is Simon Deletan, the director.
2: So I think I came three times to work together, really, on the script, because she was in a way blocked.
0: Simon speaking to us in the midst of rehearsals from Lorient, where the play will have its world premiere next week, before touring France and its main run in Paris next month.
2: She's a wonderful theatre writer because she says, I trust you, and it's the first time she writes for theatre, so she hasn't this ability also to sometimes figure out that you don't need to tell a lot of things, because in the novel you describe the feelings, you describe the silence, you describe the movements. But then I told her, no, just he speaks and the actor will do everything. So we cut a lot of little moments in the piece like this, but we did the first reading with her, with the whole cast, and she was totally, of course, enthusiastic, because it's a wonderful cast. And she told us that we could be free.

0: So we are free, but we don't, of course, we don't do, we don't exaggerate with this freedom she gave us.
1: And for me, the most interesting was the first meeting with the actors. The actors are actors from the Comédie Française. So I really, really trust them, really admire them. And I told them, okay, you read the text, but please, please, please don't be nice with me. Tell me exactly when there's a problem. Tell me when it's not working. And they were always saying this sentence that is very interesting. There's nothing to play. I don't have something to play. And I understood that that's the role of someone who wrote of a dramaturge is to write something that will give some material for the actor to be there, to be on stage, that it's not just about sentences and poetry and the beauty of the style, but it's really about giving them something that will really give a sort of a strength to their presence on stage. So it was really interesting for me to understand that.
2: I sense that Leila's relished the challenge of such a difficult project. I've followed her across countries, even continents over the years, from Paris to Rabat, Casablanca, London and Lisbon, both in her novels and literally. Leila's far from a conventional writer, and even less one needing to prove her creative heft. Perhaps another thing she shares with Tolstoy.
1: If I had a religion, my religion would be Tolstoy. He's my God. He's, for me, the greatest writer of all time. But I think that Resurrection is not a good novel. It's not as good as the other ones. And that's because of that that I decided to adapt it. Because I think he failed. He failed writing this novel. It's too much theory, too much moral. It's heavy. It's repetitive. So I felt, okay, look, now, Tolstoy, I love you. You know how much I love you. But I really think you failed on this one. So I feel I have, okay, maybe the possibility to do. I would never do that with Anna Karenina. But with this one, I felt that I could do something.
2: You've been listening to In the Studio from the BBC World Service, presented by me, Nikki Beatty. The producer was Kieran Birmingham. 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
4: This is Alex Ritson with the newsroom. Demonstrators gather in Madrid and across Spain after Parliament rejects a plan to curb high rents.
5: Votos emitidos, 350. Votos a favor, 172.
4: An interview with the Prime Minister of Greenland on attitudes to the US now a security deal with Donald Trump has been done.
6: The people of Greenland have been in this process very afraid. And we all know when we are afraid, the next phase of being scared is to be mad and angry. So we have a lot of feelings we need to work on here in Greenland.
4: Authorities in Dubai say the weapon used to stab the pilot of the Fly Dubai plane was a crash axe, standard equipment found in most cockpits. Weather experts say there may be no Atlantic hurricanes at all this year. And the best porridge makers in the world are gathering in Scotland to battle for the ultimate breakfast crown. Before all that, a full bulletin of the latest world news.
7: BBC News with Moira Alderson. The first demonstrations in support of action on Spain's housing crisis are getting underway. Marches are expected in towns and cities across Spain, with the biggest to be staged in the capital, Madrid, where protesters have been camping out in a central square. Guy Hedgecoe is there.
8: I am in that central square, Puerto del Sol, in central Madrid, where people are camped out and have been camped out for the last week. Later on today, we're expecting thousands of people here in Madrid to take to the streets to express their anger at this housing crisis, and specifically the rental crisis, those soaring rentals. And that anger has been fueled very much by Congress's rejection yesterday of those measures presented by the government of Pedro Sanchez to try and tackle the crisis and try and protect tenants more when they are renting properties. We're also going to see protests, similar protests, in around 50 other towns and cities across the country.
7: The UAE's Prosecutor General has said the investigation into the incident on the Fly Dubai plane has revealed that the co-pilot attacked the pilot with what's known as a crash axe, a tool kept in the cockpit. The Prosecutor General also added further confirmation that the co-pilot tried to take control of the plane in what he called a terrorist operation. A number of media outlets are now reporting the name of the co-pilot. Sebastian Usher has the latest details.
9: We know that he's an Omani national. That's already been established. He's been named as Hammam al-Hammami. And more information also coming out about his background, saying that he had clearly from his internet history, from his history actually as a pilot in Oman, that he had jihadist leanings.
7: The mayor of Kyiv, Vitaly Klitschko, says Russia has struck the northern bridge over the river Dnipro, the latest attack on critical infrastructure in the Ukrainian capital. In recent days, Russian drones have repeatedly hit the southern bridge, causing severe disruption. On Friday, the mayor said enemy attacks were tearing Kyiv apart. Almost 200 people in the Russian region of Irkutsk have been placed under medical observation after the death of a lab technician who's reported to have died of pneumonic plague. Sasha Schlichter has the details.
10: The only official confirmation that plague was the cause came from the head of Buryatia, a republic sharing the giant Lake Baikal with Russia's Irkutsk region where the death occurred. But he dismissed reports that 28-year-old Daria Shapilova may have got infected while on a business trip to Buryatia. He said she never went there. It's looking more likely she had broken a test tube containing the plague pathogen at her lab. According to the Irkutsk governor, the nearly 200 people she'd been in contact with and have since been hospitalized have all tested negative to pneumonic plague.
7: Sasha Schlichter reporting. World News from the BBC. A final day of campaigning is getting underway in the presidential election in Brazil. The two leading candidates, the incumbent Luiz Inácio Lula da Silva and Flávio Bolsonaro, are closely matched, and the vote will almost certainly go to a second round later this month. President Lula has made Brazilian sovereignty a key part of his appeal for votes. He says Mr. Bolsonaro will cede control to the United States and warned President Trump not to meddle in the election. The right-wing Flávio Bolsonaro has campaigned on security. The Prime Minister of Greenland has said the United States must work to rebuild trust following the signing of a deal recognising his territory's right to self-determination. Jens Frederik Nielsen said the Trump administration's threats against Greenland had left many there scared, but the deal signed last week allowed for mutual respect.
6: So this deal we have made now that's a build on to the existing defense agreement we have with the United States, where Greenland is an equal part, where Greenland is respected as people, and our right to self-determination is respected. The livelihoods of the Greenlandic people and our environment and so on are respected. So we are very happy for the deal.
7: Ethiopian government forces and allied militia say they've made further gains in their campaign against Tigrayan rebels. A junior partner in the government alliance says they've taken the main airport outside the Tigrayan capital, Mekele. There are unconfirmed reports that the Tigray People's Liberation Front has now abandoned Mekele. Competitors from across the world have gathered in Scotland today for the annual Golden Spurtle World Porridge Making Championship. The event in the village of Carbridge in the Scottish Highlands includes awards for the best traditional porridge made with only oatmeal, water and salt, as well as a specialty category in which contenders can add their own ingredients. Last year's winners hailed from Norway and Australia. BBC News.
11: Hello, this is Alex Ritson with the newsroom. We start in Spain, where mass demonstrations are planned across the country in protest at the cost of housing. Anger has been growing since an 87-year-old woman was evicted after her rent was increased by more than 200%. On Friday, a plan by the governing socialist-led coalition to curb unfair housing practices was defeated in Parliament.
5: Votos emitidos, 350. Votos a favor, 172. Votos en contra, 178. Ninguna abstención.
11: The Conservative People's Party and other right-wing MPs rejected the measures. Holding signs bearing pictures of vultures, hundreds of protesters have been camped outside Parliament for several days. Let's cross to Madrid and our correspondent Guy Hedgeco. Guy, tell us more about today's protests. Tens of thousands expected to take part.
12: Hello, Alex. Yeah, well, I'm in central Madrid, just where the protest here in Madrid is about to begin. And there are a lot of people gathering here at the moment. We're expecting the biggest protest to take place here in the capital, but there are another 50 or so towns and cities across Spain which are planning protests as well today. So it's a very big issue. There's a lot of anger, a lot of underlying anger over the housing issue. And I think that the rejection by Congress of those measures presented by the government yesterday has further driven the anger. And so that's what's driving people out onto the streets today.
11: Yeah, many people talk of a housing crisis. What's going on? Why is it a crisis?
12: Well, it's specifically a crisis in the rental market. Rentals have increased very steeply over the last few years. In many areas, they have doubled over the last decade or so. A lot of people are spending, for example, 70% of their income on renting. And that is the real problem here. The protesters feel, the activists who've been campaigning on this, feel that the law is tipped unfairly against tenants and in favour of landlords, and that what they want to see are strong measures to redress that balance. They want to see, for example, the automatic renewal of rental contracts, which you see in some other countries but not here. And also they want to see an end to evictions, like the eviction we saw of Mari Carmen Abascal, who you mentioned a couple of weeks ago.
11: The government's housing plan is popular among Spaniards, and there is growing speculation that the Prime Minister, Pedro Sanchez, could try and call a snap election.
12: Yes. I mean, yesterday's rejection of his measures was obviously a resounding defeat for him in terms of the parliamentary arithmetic. It shows that he doesn't command a parliamentary majority. On one hand, it would make sense for him to call an election for that reason, but also he could turn this to his advantage because, as you mentioned there, the measures that he presented were very popular among many Spaniards, and what he could say to the electorate is, I have done my best on this issue, I've presented a series of measures, the political right has rejected them, now let's vote on it, give me another 4 years and I'll try and fix this.
11: Guy, always good to speak with you. Guy Hedgeco in Madrid. When President Trump said that he wanted the United States to own Greenland, a Danish territory, it caused a major diplomatic incident. Mr. Trump even threatened to invade. But last month, that threat seemed to recede when the US president shook hands with Greenland's Prime Minister, Jens Frederik Nielsen, at the United Nations in New York. They and Mette Frederiksen, Denmark's Prime Minister, had just agreed a deal that gives the US wide-ranging powers to defend Greenland while respecting the island's right to self-determination. In his first interview since signing the agreement, Greenland's Prime Minister told my colleague Julian Warwicker what he thought about its terms.
6: The deal is a fantastic deal if you think about where Greenland were standing just a year and a half ago, and now where we have made an agreement on something we actually agree on, that we need to do more in terms of security in our region. So this deal we have made now, that's a build on to the existing defense agreement we have with the United States, where Greenland is an equal part, where Greenland is respected as people and our right to self-determination is respected. The livelihoods of the Greenlandic people and our environment and so on are respected. So we are very happy for the deal.
13: What's actually changed?
6: There's a couple of things changed. First of all, the transatlantic partnership or alliance is stated 10 times in this deal. And then our right to self-determination is clearly mentioned in this deal. And that's, of course, something we think is fantastic in a Greenlandic perspective. And then in the 51 agreement, Greenland were not signing the deal. Denmark was signing on behalf of the Kingdom of Denmark. Now we have a deal where three equal parts sign for themselves. And that's also something that means a lot for the Greenlandic people.
13: On security specifically, Donald Trump said this at the time, and I'm quoting him here. He said, if you take a look outside of Greenland right now, there are Russian destroyers, there are Chinese destroyers, there are Russian submarines all over the place. We're not going to have Russia or China occupy Greenland, and that's what they're going to do if we don't. Did you see any of those destroyers and submarines nearby?
6: We don't have the same look at the situation around our coastline as the Americans have at that time. But if you are looking at the truth in what the concerns are, it's true that the Russians have a lot of bases placed in the Arctic region, and actually that they have been building up in the Arctic region for the last 10 years, for the last decade. That is true. So the security aspect around Greenland is something we need to take seriously, and something NATO need to take seriously. And that's also what we have agreed on here.
13: One final one, if I may, which takes us back to what has led up to where we are now. It was not that long ago that President Trump even speculated about the possibility of taking Greenland by force. We're now in a situation where a deal has been done, and you have described it, as President Trump has, as being fantastic. Has that risk completely gone away now?
6: Now we have a legally binding document that we all have signed. Both me, the Danish Prime Minister, and the President, Donald Trump, has signed a deal where we are going to respect each other. And of course, it was a critical moment for Greenland when an ally said that they couldn't rule out invading our country. I'm not going to lie, that was, of course, critical. But in Greenland, we can now lower the shoulders because we have a legally binding document that concludes that we will work together in a respectful manner, in respect for the Greenlandic people. The people of Greenland have been in this process very afraid. And we all know when we are afraid, the next phase of being scared is to be mad and angry. So we have a lot of feelings we need to work on here in Greenland. But we can conclude this deal is very good for us.
11: Greenland's Prime Minister Jens Frederik Nielsen. New crucial information has been revealed about what happened on the Fly Dubai plane, which had to make an emergency landing in Saudi Arabia on Wednesday. The flight was on its way from Dubai to Tel Aviv when the pilot said he was attacked by the co-pilot. It was reported that some of the passengers managed to tackle the co-pilot and stop the plane from crashing, but there's still much more about this incident that we don't know. Our Middle East analyst Sebastian Usher has the latest and joins me. Sebastian, some fairly interesting revelations.
14: Yes. I mean, there are lots of big questions which were raised about this, which have led to a lot of conspiracy theories online. One of the questions was, what was the co-pilot using? And we've established that the co-pilot attacked the captain. We've had that from the captain himself, from the passengers, et cetera, et cetera. So that's all clear. But what did he use? And the original suggestion was some kind of knife. And then, you know, how could that happen? How could the co-pilot manage to get that through this incredibly stringent security there is, as you would imagine, on a flight from Dubai to Israel? Now that seems to be an answer. The UAE, which is leading the investigation for now, because it is an Emirati plane flying under the Emirati flag, the co-pilot has been moved to the UAE where he's being questioned, and says that what was used by the co-pilot was what's known as the crash axe. This is a small kind of hammer with a sharp edge, which is used, an aviation expert was saying on the BBC, but essentially it's used in, you know, absolute emergency when pilots have no other way to get out except by smashing the windscreen.
11: And they're in every cockpit.
14: That it's standard. She said that in every cockpit essentially she's been in, that's there. So I think there'll be questions over whether that will continue or not after this incident. So that answers one question. on this. There are obviously a key question. The prosecutor general from the UAE, who gave the statement about this, confirmed that the co-pilot from their investigation was trying to take control of a plane, but said that, you know, obviously the motivations, any other related circumstances, which could mean whether he's acting alone or not, that's still obviously being looked into.
11: Yeah, because there are new details starting to come out about the co-pilot.
14: Yes, I think everyone's pretty much naming him now. This has not been done officially by the UAE or anyone else, but Hammam al-Hammami. There is a LinkedIn profile, which we're looking into at the moment, the BBC Verify unit, just to be sure that it was his. That was basically deleted on the day of this attack. The photograph is being posted, published all over the world. So there's more detail coming out of that. There's more detail in various media outlets about his background. I mean, one report saying that he had been flying for Oman Air, but they barred him because of his extremist jihadist views.
11: And there is speculation online about the motives behind this incident.
14: Well, that leads into the motives, doesn't it? I mean, obviously, if it's just, you know, seems clear that this was an active act to try and take over the plane. Now, we don't know whether it was to bring the plane straight down, to take it into Israel. In Israel, the authorities are talking about that as being something that would even be worse, like a 9/11 scenario. But the fact that this information is beginning to come out, even though it's not been publicly confirmed, about him having these extremist inclinations indicates that's where the motive lies.
11: Sebastian, thank you. Sebastian Usher. You're listening to The Newsroom from the BBC World Service. Over the past 3 years in Gaza, the war between Israel and Hamas has taken a heavy toll on children. There's little support to deal with their psychological trauma. But a local swimming school, the Tantash Swimming Academy, is trying to help. It's working with an NGO called Heal Palestine to offer special classes to children who've lost their limbs or their parents in Israeli attacks. The UN says up to 4,000 children have had limb amputations and more than 60,000 have lost at least one parent. Our Middle East correspondent Yoland Nell reports.
15: Rebuilding broken lives in Gaza with the healing power of water. These swimming lessons cater especially for children who've lost their limbs in Israel's intense bombing campaign. Mahmoud Abu Shadak, who's 15, was hit in the leg by shrapnel a year ago. He says it's too difficult to go back to school, but he comes to this pool in Khan Yunis, which made it through the war intact.
16: In the water, I know how to dive, swim, float and do everything. But outside the water, I can't do much. I just sit around.
15: 13-year-old Abdulrahman Anashash is also becoming more confident. He lost his leg in an airstrike while he was looking after a relative's food stall.
17: I stopped playing. I stopped moving around. I stopped walking. I stopped going out with my friends. Swimming gives me freedom and I swim well. I swim very well.
15: Gaza now has the highest concentration of child amputees relative to its population, the UN says. And with the collapse of the medical system and restrictions on aid, those with serious injuries are struggling to get rehabilitation and the supplies they need, from wheelchairs to crutches and prosthetic limbs. One coach here knows what that's like firsthand. Pharmacist Nuruddin Keshkash says he was injured while working with a medical team at the start of the war. His leg was amputated, but he insists it won't stop him pursuing his goals.
18: I'm a living example. I was once an ordinary person with two legs. Today, I'm a person with one leg. I was able to change. As long as I can do it, I can help bring about change.
15: Other lessons take place on Gaza's sandy beaches. There are few swimming pools in Gaza and none of the usual swimming aids. Israel tightly restricts what's allowed into the strip, it says, for security. So instructors here make do, using sandbags just off the coast to create a safer, shallow area for beginners. Amjad Tantish runs the swimming academy.
19: So we start with them in the safe sea pools, southern Gaza, and then prepare them to eventually swim in the sea. After mastering the basic of swimming and floating, the sea became the only escape for children here in Gaza.
15: For children who've lost loved ones, this is desperately needed therapy. And for many other children displaced in tents on the coast, it's also about safety. Aline Al-Kilani, who's 12, has stopped thinking about the sea as a place of danger.
20: I was scared of the sea until I learned to swim. I want to be a swimming teacher because swimming is wonderful.
15: And while there's always a return to Gaza's harsh realities at the end of classes, at least some cares have been washed away.
11: Yoland Nell. Normally, September is the most active month for hurricanes, but not this year. For the first time in more than 30 years, a hurricane has not formed in the Atlantic Ocean. It's thought the biggest reason for this is El Niño, a warming of surface temperatures in the tropical Pacific Ocean. Joining me in the studio to discuss what's happening is Ben Rich from BBC Weather. Ben, this is leading experts to suggest that there may not be a single Atlantic hurricane at all this year. That would be extraordinary.
21: Yeah, it is possible. The season for hurricanes in the Atlantic runs through until November, and September is normally the peak. It's when sea surface temperatures are at their highest. It's when we tend to see peak numbers of hurricanes forming. The fact we haven't had any so far, and we're now past that peak, means that there is every chance that we may not get one at all this season in the Atlantic. And that would be incredibly rare. We haven't seen it since we started monitoring hurricanes with satellite. So since the satellite era, we were able to see satellite pictures of hurricanes in the Atlantic back in the 1960s. Since then, we have not seen a year when we haven't had a hurricane. The last year when no Atlantic hurricane was recorded was 1914. But bear in mind, that's before we were able to monitor things with satellites. And sometimes hurricanes form over ocean. They never make landfall. So it may be that there was one, but they just didn't know about it. So it is really quite remarkable.
11: I mentioned in the introduction this is being linked to El Niño, which is the natural warming of the Pacific. How does that affect weather patterns in the Atlantic?
21: Yeah, it seems slightly weird, doesn't it, that we're talking about the Pacific phenomenon of El Niño and Atlantic hurricanes. But what El Niño does essentially is it's a release of heat into the atmosphere from that part of the tropical Pacific Ocean. Now, hot air rises. And what it does is it kind of interferes with weather patterns, and those effects then ripple out across the globe. So what actually happens is there's a change to wind patterns high up in the atmosphere across the Caribbean and across the Atlantic Ocean. The winds kind of blow across each other. We get this phenomenon known as wind shear, where the wind blows at different speeds, different directions, at different levels in the atmosphere. And that tears apart the storms that spin up into hurricanes before they've had a chance to form. So it's thought that that's the main reason why we haven't seen any hurricanes so far. It is a typical effect of El Niño that we tend to see fewer hurricanes in the Atlantic basin.
11: Is this random, or is it yet more evidence of climate change?
21: Well, El Niño itself is not caused by climate change. So El Niño is a naturally occurring weather and climate phenomenon. It happens every 2 to 7 years. We talk about it regularly here on the programme, obviously. So El Niño is not caused by climate change. Now, what climate change does do is it can enhance the effects of El Niño, because the Earth is warmer anyway because of human-induced climate change. Temperatures have risen by 1.4 degrees pretty much since the pre-industrial era. So some of the effects of El Niño can be stronger. But actually, this is not really a climate change story. It is a story of a naturally occurring phenomenon that varies from year to year. One thing I should say, we've been talking about not seeing any hurricanes so far. The thing to bear in mind is that we mustn't rest on our laurels. We mustn't assume that we're going to go through the season without seeing any hurricanes, because experts in the US say that despite this kind of overwhelming pattern of a quiet season, it only takes one powerful storm hitting in the right or the wrong place to cause major weather impacts. So one thing we don't want to take away from this is to rest on our laurels and say everything's going to be fine, because there's still the potential for a hurricane to form somewhere in the Atlantic.
11: Ben, thank you. Ben Rich from BBC Weather.
4: The annual International Porridge Making Contest is taking place on Saturday in the Dishes Spiritual Home, Scotland. This year's breakfast making event has attracted competitors from all over the world to the village of Carbridge in the Scottish Highlands. Last year's winner, Sven Seljum, is hoping to defend his title.
0: From when I won, when it was announced last year, it was a joyride. It was incredible. I think there have been more than 70 different media exposures, been on the radio from Canada to Germany, BBC, obviously, several times, all the big papers, front page of the Wall Street Journal. So it's been great fun, really funny.
4: Who better to ask about this than the newsroom's Pete Ross? Pete, the event is called the Golden Spurtle World Porridge Making Championship. What is a spurtle?
1: It's the traditional wooden tool, Scots language, that used a bit like a stick for stirring porridge, thick soups and stew, Alex. And while many Scots may lay claim, as you say, to the dish, it's actually one of the oldest cooked foods in human history. It dates back around 32,000 years to Paleolithic hunter-gatherers who would grind wild grains and cook them with water. The ancient Romans also had a sweet version of the dish using milk. And of course, there's lots of nations around the world that mix some form of grains, perhaps rice with water or another liquid, and would describe that as quite fairly as porridge. However, the modern version that we're talking about just now, the one that people enjoy perhaps for breakfast, is inspired by a Scottish dish. Traditionally, Scots would embraced barley and oats as vital crops due to the damp weather conditions there and the fact they're very hardy. Strictly a savoury dish, though, with salt. Also, it wasn't necessarily eaten for breakfast in Scotland. Crofters, small farmers with difficult bits of land to farm, they would use it to sustain themselves throughout the day, pouring the hot dish into a drawer of a cupboard, letting it set, and then cutting slabs of the congealed mixture, a bit like a gelatinous, salty flapjack, if that sounds tasty, cutting it up into pieces, putting it into a bit of cloth and taking it out into the fields with them.
4: So it really has come a long way from its traditional roots.
1: It certainly has. I mean, in North America, oats themselves that people used to make porridge were widely used as animal feed until companies like Quaker Oats industrialised the rolling technology, made it easier to cook, and then launched a massive advertising campaign in the late 19th century. And that's now why lots of people mix it with milk and sugar and eat it as a tasty breakfast. I was, in fact, in an Indian restaurant for breakfast last week. They had a fantastic version using dates and all sorts of spices, sugars, but a very long way from the version that my Scottish granny would make with water and salt.
4: And briefly, is it porridge if you make it in a microwave?
1: Absolutely not.
4: Pete Ross, thank you. Ending this edition of The Newsroom.
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25: We saw that they were receiving millions of dollars in donations. Wherever the registered addresses were, we went there and there are no signboards, there are no posters, there's nothing to indicate that this is a party office.
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26: BBC News with Tom Sanders. Demonstrations are getting underway across Spain in support of action on the country's housing crisis. Anger has been stoked by the Spanish Parliament's refusal to approve the government's emergency legislation protecting tenants. The biggest protest is expected in Madrid. There are multiple reports, that Tigrayan rebels are abandoning their capital, Mekelle, little more than 10 days after launching an offensive against the Ethiopian government. Federal forces and allied militia say they've taken the city's airport, and gunfire has been heard close to the centre of Mekelle. The UAE's chief prosecutor says the investigation into the incident on the Fly Dubai plane has revealed that the co-pilot attacked his captain with the emergency crash axe kept in the cockpit. The prosecutor restated his government's belief that it had been a terrorist act. The mayor of Kyiv says Russia has struck the northern bridge over the river Dnipro, the latest attack on critical infrastructure in the Ukrainian capital. Vitaly Klitschko has said that recent Russian strikes are tearing Kyiv apart. Almost 200 people in the Russian region of Irkutsk have been placed under observation after the death of a lab technician who's reported to have died of pneumonic plague. The local governor did not confirm the disease, calling it simply a particularly dangerous infection. The Prime Minister of Greenland says the United States must rebuild trust following the signing of a deal recognising his territory's right to self-determination. Jens Frederik Nielsen said that the Trump administration's threats against Greenland had left many there scared. The remains of what's thought to be the medieval Bulgarian leader Tsar Samuel are on their way to Sofia after being handed over by Greece. It's taken years of negotiations. Samuel is reported to have died of shock after being defeated by the Byzantine Empire. BBC News.

0: Welcome to The Fifth Floor with me, Farenak Amidi. The BBC World Service broadcasts in 45 languages around the world. Our job here at The Fifth Floor is to bring you the best of those stories in English and to also get you closer to the extraordinary work our journalists do. A BBC investigation into small political parties that earn billions in donations but rarely contest elections has received a great deal of attention in India since going live. Shubhangi Mishra, who reports for the BBC in India, discovered a number of political parties with shut-up offices and opaque financial structures who had fielded just a tiny number of candidates. They are officially known as RUPPs. Registered Unrecognized Political Parties, or paper parties. But what's their purpose? Shubhangi is with me to tell us. Shubhangi, welcome to The Fifth Floor. It's great to have you.
1: Thank you. Thank you for having me.
0: So for listeners who are not familiar with India's political system, can you explain what a Registered Unrecognized Political Party is and why these organizations attracted your interest and attention?
1: So, you know, India is the world's largest democracy and we have thousands of political parties. But what people, even in India, are not aware of are the different designations that these parties get. So we have about six national parties, which means these are big parties and are active in multiple states in the country. Then we have regional parties. We have some 67 regional parties who are active in their own regions and have won a certain vote percentage to be able to get that recognition. These parties also have a symbol, an election symbol. People in India sometimes can't read. So these election symbols help the voter recognize the party that they're voting for. Rest of the parties are called registered unrecognized political parties. That means they are yet to get that percentage in any election to be recognized and get an election symbol. What had happened earlier in the year is in June 2026, a major party had lost about 20 parliamentarians to a registered unrecognized political party. It was called the National Citizens Party of India. That really intrigued me. I started reading more about what RUPPs are, and I came across some research documents which suggested that these parties have been raking in millions of dollars in donations year after year, and yet their electoral representation was negligible. So that is when we started investigating.
0: What first drew your attention to the first so-called paper party that you investigated?
1: So the first paper party is called the Aam Janmat Party, and it received about 620 crore rupees in 2023-2024. Now, this was more than what the Indian National Congress, the oldest party of India, the second largest party of India, the main opposition, got less than that. And that really intrigued me, that why is an obscure party getting more money than the International Congress, right? And that is when we started investigating it. We had our general elections in 2024. So this is the year we specifically focused on and investigated six parties, including the Aam Janmat Party.
0: So am I right to assume that there are no caps on what political parties can receive in donations in India?
1: Yes, there is no cap.
0: Okay.
1: But if you receive a donation of more than 20,000 rupees, then you have to declare it.
0: So Shubhangi, at what point did you realize this story might be bigger than just a single political party?
1: I think from the get-go. There have been a lot of controversies in India regarding finances in political parties earlier. And when all that is happening, there are these obscure parties who are getting so much money year after year, and yet there doesn't seem to be any regulatory oversight there. So that really intrigued me. And that is when I knew that this is a big story, a story of public interest that we need to tell.
0: Mm-hmm. One of the most striking points in your reporting was the scale of donations that these parties were receiving. What did the publicly available records tell you and appear to show about these donations?
1: So when we were investigating these parties, we saw that they were receiving millions of dollars in donations exceeding the total of what national parties except the Bharatiya Janata Party were receiving. So, you know, these donations were running into crores, which is what we use in our currency system here. 1 crore is about 10 million. So, you know, these parties had received $177 million or 1700 crore rupees. And this was more than what all five national parties put together had, which was really alarming because in total, these parties contested 15 seats in the general election of 2024, even after receiving so much money, while the other five national parties with lesser money than this fielded 893 candidates put together.
0: And when you visited some of these parties' registered addresses, what did you find out when you go to these locations?
1: So almost nothing. Wherever the registered addresses were, we went there and it was some shop and people said, oh, they shut down 6 months ago. There are no signboards. There are no posters. There's nothing to indicate that this is a party office.
0: And you were investigating six of these parties. Did you find any common patterns in these organizations?
1: The common pattern was one, that their offices were just not there. Second, they were all in Gujarat. In Gujarat, four of these were in this city called Ahmedabad. And within Ahmedabad, they were in a radius of, I can comfortably say, 5 kilometers in the same neighborhood, which was very striking to us, that why are all these parties located so close to each other? The other two were also in Gujarat, and these were the six wealthiest for the election year. Prime Minister Modi happens to be from the state of Gujarat. So he served as the chief minister before he came to Delhi to become the prime minister.
0: You and your colleagues wanted to get answers from these political party officials, regulators and tax authorities. How welcoming were they towards your questions, and what did you find out?
1: Well, they were not very welcoming, especially the authorities. We tried to meet the election commission officials. We tried to meet tax officials across three states. So we approached them in Delhi. We approached them in this northern state called Bihar and then in Gujarat. And they just don't meet us. They did not even let us inside the gate. And so there was complete silence from the end of authorities. When it comes to these parties, it was sort of a 50-50. We really tried hard. We wanted to give them representation. And so when their official numbers were not working or they were not available at their addresses, we did try to speak to people around them, shopkeepers around them, to get to know where they are, how we could approach them, get their phone numbers. So out of the six, we have at least four people speaking to us on record. But they were not very forthcoming. They said, this is normal. We are a political party. We will receive a donation and we are establishing ourselves. So you don't see a lot of candidates out there. So that was the line that they took. And one of them, in fact, said that, oh, actually, I did receive these donations and I gave them all to charity. But my mistake was that I did not keep any records.
0: Some representatives also told you that they were not even aware of such large sums of money being transferred and moving through these political parties. What did you make of that?
1: So there was one party president who, after I had actually come back from my assignment, he spoke to me via Zoom. And, you know, that's what he said, that I don't know. I used to get all the money from the chartered accountant of the party. If I wanted money, he would give me some money. But I don't know where the money was coming from, where it was going. He said that he was completely kept in the dark.
0: So in your reporting, you also identified very limited links between some individuals associated with these parties and the BJP, the ruling party. How careful did you have to be in drawing distinctions between those connections and any broader conclusions about political responsibility?
1: So we were very careful in our report to not say anything beyond what we had found. So one of the parties, this Aam Janmat Party only, its president, founding president, was this woman who is currently with the BJP. There we also asked some party presidents who spoke to us if they are aligned with any party, if they offer support to any party. And one of the party presidents actually said that, you know, with his heart and soul, he supports the BJP. But that's where our connections end. But what the audience after our video actually asked this question was that why are all these parties in Gujarat, which is considered a stronghold of the Modi government? And why, even though tax authorities seem to have taken some action, why were no criminal proceedings initiated against any of these people? Even though the tax authorities are actually leveling some very serious allegations in press releases. Mm-hmm. They are saying that, you know, these parties were being used for routing of funds. They were being used for foreign transactions, for informal money transactions. So these are things that have to be probed by central agencies. Mm. And they were seemingly not. Why is that? Mm. And those are questions to ask, especially the geography of these really wealthy parties. Why are they all in Gujarat? That is where the question of political responsibility that you ask comes in. Should stronger action have been taken? Those are the questions that we do ask.
0: And in your investigation, obviously, you were not able to identify the final destination of all of these funds. What do you think the main obstacles were?
1: So at the heart of these parties receiving this much money actually lies India's tax laws. So if someone donates to a political party, they get tax relief on that amount, 100% tax relief. And political parties are exempt from paying income tax. So it seems like this was sort of a very large tax evasion money routing scheme. So what tax officials had told me is that this money is layered in different tranches. So if I give a donation, that money is moving through various different accounts before it's finally withdrawn. The money trail is obscured so well. That is something that we did not have access to. So that is where our story sort of ends. And also tax authorities should answer these questions that, okay, where was this money going? Because this is such a large amount of money lying in just five parties. Mm-hmm. These are very, very fundamental questions to our democracy which need to be answered.
0: Thanks, Shubhangi. Shubhangi Misra, who reports for the BBC in India. Two giant pandas, Ping Ping and Fu Shuang, recently arrived at Zoo Atlanta in the U.S. after being announced by the Chinese President Xi Jinping during his recent White House visit. But what exactly is panda diplomacy? And how does China use this soft and cuddly power? Jack Lau from BBC's Global China Unit sent us this panda cup-sized explainer.
2: I think no other country in the modern time has such an extensive loaning program to show goodwill in the diplomatic theater. China lends pandas to foreign zoos, and it's quite simple to understand why it works. First of all, pandas are a native species in China. When you look at a panda immediately, you're associated with China, no other country. And secondly, just look at it, right? It's furry, it's chubby, it's cute, and all it does is sleep, eat, and play. It's not threatening. And that image is what China wants to project when it's trying to improve its image and project its soft power in other countries. There's this historical debate, I guess, about how long it has been happening. Gifting pandas might have begun centuries ago, but some historical texts said that in the year 685, China gave Japan a quote-unquote white bear. Now, some historians have disputed that, if that white bear is indeed a panda. That could be the first documented time when a panda was used as a diplomatic gift. Now, fast forward to the modern times. Modern panda diplomacy started during World War II when China gave the US a pair of pandas, thanking them for their support against Japanese invasion. And after that, after China's current communist rule was established in 1949, It gave pandas to friendly countries like Soviet Union, North Korea, but later to nations in the West as ties improved. For example, in 1972, when President Richard Nixon visited China, China gave some pandas. And in 1984, China also lent pandas for the LA Olympics for a few months to be in the zoo there. But since 1982, something's changed. China no longer gave out pandas, it only lent out pandas. And the reason for that change, they said, is because of conservation. They want countries to only borrow pandas for research and for protection. And those pandas have to return to China after the lease ends. And any cubs they produce will also need to return to China. The exceptions to the loaning program would be Hong Kong and Macau, which are semi-autonomous Chinese cities that were once colonies, and Taiwan, which Beijing considers to be its territory, that should be reunited one day. And because China believes these to be their territory, they are not foreign countries, in their view, and pandas are given to them instead of being loaned. And again, that shows an image of national unity and a differentiation between a foreign country and these places. Panda diplomacy is such a unique and interesting feature in China's diplomatic toolbox, if you will. It's some sort of low-hanging fruit gesture in diplomacy. It's not committing that much when it tries to improve ties with other countries. Take the recent meeting between Donald Trump and Xi Jinping, the presidents of the US and China in DC. Well, nothing much has progressed in terms of the deep-seated disagreements in trade, in military, in Taiwan, in the South China Sea, the list goes on. But Xi Jinping was able to commit to sending two more pandas to Atlanta. So China was not committing much in terms of concrete promises to improve US-China ties. But pandas serve that ambassador role where it's sending a non-confrontational message and hope that ties would improve.
0: That was Jack Lau from BBC's Global China Unit. In August, at least 8 women in Cameroon were killed in a single week by men. These femicides have happened in a country already deeply concerned about gender-based violence, with at least 50 women thought to have been killed in the country between January and April this year. For BBC Africa, Paul Ngie has been talking to both survivors and families of murdered women in order to understand Cameroon's specific challenges. Paul, welcome to the program. It's great to have you back.
3: It's a pleasure to be on.
0: So, Paul, tell us, what has the response been to these murders in Cameroon?
3: Well, there has been outrage and criticism over the killing of women, not least because it has been recurrent, especially in August when there was the case that got most people talking, the killing of at least 8 women within a week. So people said that it meant that women were not given the attention they deserved in the country and that there appeared to be a sense of impunity in the country when it comes.

0: concern, and people sought to bring the government's attention to the wanton killing of women at that time. And from 2023 up until now, there seems to have been an uptick in these cases. And the government figures suggest that about 250 women have been killed from that time until the first 4 months of this year alone. So it is quite troubling. And people believe that the fact that this is continuing means that there is a problem somewhere, either structurally, socially, or politically. And they are saying that more needs to be done to offer women the protection they need.
1: And what happens usually in cases like this? What happens to the perpetrators?
0: Well, usually suspects are arrested and then they are tried. But human rights organizations believe that the process is not as stringent and that there are quite a number of delays, that there is the sense that there is limited accountability and that the institutions are not working as effectively as they should to prosecute these cases. And that has been a grave concern in the country. But of course, the authorities say that they are doing the best they can to ensure that women get the justice that they deserve. But in the country, people feel that it is not as transparent as it should be, especially also because sometimes some of these cases are handled within the family context. And so sometimes some people opt for out-of-court settlement to handle them amicably as a family.
1: That's a very good point you made, Paul. When it comes to domestic violence, this is exactly what I wanted to get to. What is the view of the society? Do they look at it as something that, okay, this is a social issue that needs to be addressed? Or do they look at it as, oh, this is a domestic issue for families to resolve themselves?
0: Indeed, it's both actually. So on the one hand, they look at it as a deeply social issue, and on the other side, they look at it as a purely family affair that needs to be addressed within those confines. And also sometimes because there is this sense of social inequality in Cameroon, many people believe that the men are sort of given the upper hand because the country as well is, according to several people, more patriarchal in nature. It tends to offer some men some of this protection whenever there is a case like this. They'll say, well, this is your husband, go and sort it out within your family and see how you can resolve the matter. And so sometimes as well, societal views also have it that a man would beat his wife to discipline her or correct her. So they tend to rationalize gender-based violence at some point. But human rights groups, civil society organizations believe that this should not be any sort of justification for violence against women.
1: And you spoke to a survivor of domestic violence. What did she tell you about her experience?
0: That's right. We spoke to a lady called Grace, and that's not her real name. We just changed her name to protect her identity. And she had been in an abusive marriage. She was married for 20 years, and she told us that her husband told her he'd fallen out of love with her and didn't want her anymore. And he would sometimes beat her up, even in her sleep. And then she would say that she does not have the impression that women are protected because sometimes when they go to report these cases, they are often told that you've been influenced to report your husband to the authorities. I'm sure that the neighbor who advised you perhaps is a divorcee as well, and so you are under their influence. You know, some sort of discourse that would discourage them from even speaking out. And also, there is social stigma. Sometimes when they go out, people will say, hey, you've gone away from the social norms. You're not under the family setting. You're divorced or you're separated from your husband. So sometimes they feel like they don't need to engage with those kinds of people. And they feel that shame. They have to deal with both the shame and the pain at the same time. So it's a very big deal for some of these survivors to deal with gender-based violence and its consequences.
1: And what about legislation? Is there any kind of legislation that supports women or penalizes domestic violence?
0: Well, indeed, there exist some policies in the country that combat gender-based violence, and one of them was adopted in 2022 as a national strategy to combat gender-based violence. And then there's also a national gender policy. But in terms of existing laws, the penal code of the country actually punishes murder. Of course, femicide will fall within those confines. And so the penalties will range from a life sentence or death as well. So I would say that the government has said that despite these existing structures, they are trying to offer more protection through legislation that they want to introduce now.
1: Mm.
0: And that's

0: in the way of a bill. So I spoke with the Minister of Women's Empowerment and the Family, Professor Marie-Thérèse Abena-Ondoa, regarding the draft bill currently being reviewed at the Prime Minister's office. One of the things that she did reassure is that bill will offer more protection to women. And she's hopeful that perhaps that bill may be sent to Parliament in the November session. However, there is a big but. Civil society organizations are skeptical because the November session of Parliament is usually dedicated to debates around the budget. So they are not very sure at what point they are going to weave in the bill to protect women against gender-based violence.
1: And what about Cameroon's president? I mean, this is a national debate, obviously. Has he commented on it?
0: So the president has not directly spoken about femicide in the country. But one of the things that we should really note as well is that prior to the 2025 presidential election, President Paul Biya promised that the new mandate would be dedicated to addressing the issues of women and young people. People were very hopeful that he was going to take these issues head on. But, you know, nearly a year into his fresh mandate, women are still being killed and civil society organizations and rights groups are saying that there is need for more protection and they are urging him as well to look into the issue quite seriously. So it remains to be seen how he's going to address this. And people are also hopeful that Parliament will pass the bill so that the president as well can promulgate it into law.
1: Thank you, Paul.
0: Thank you very much for having me.
1: That was Paul Ngea from BBC Africa. That's all from me, Veronica Amidi, and the rest of the Fifth Floor team. Thanks for listening.

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1: Coming up after the news, World Book Club with me, Josie Long. This month, we're joined by American author Paul Tremblay to discuss his acclaimed psychological horror novel, A Head Full of Ghosts. The novel follows the Barrett family, whose lives are thrown into turmoil when 14-year-old Marjorie begins displaying disturbing symptoms that could be mental illness or perhaps demonic possession. Desperate for help and financially struggling, the family become the stars of a reality television show, blurring the boundaries between private suffering, entertainment, and exploitation. The truth about what really happened? Well, you'll be pondering that well after the story is done. Paul will be answering your questions about how to play with horror tropes in a way that keeps them fresh and terrifying, the exploitative nature of the media, and how memory can shape and distort our understanding of the past. That's all to come on World Book Club after the news.
2: BBC News with Moira Alderson. Demonstrations are being held in Madrid and in towns and cities across Spain in support of action on Spain's housing crisis. Anger has been stoked by Parliament's refusal on Friday to approve the government's emergency legislation protecting tenants. Guy Hedgeco is in Madrid.
3: It's specifically a crisis in the rental market. Rentals have increased very steeply over the last few years. In many areas, they have doubled over the last decade or so. A lot of people are spending, for example, 70% of their income on renting. Protesters and the activists who've been campaigning on this feel that the law is tipped unfairly against tenants and in favour of landlords, and that what they want to see are strong measures to redress that balance. They want to see, for example, the automatic renewal of rental contracts, which you see in some other countries but not here, and also they want to see an end to evictions.
2: The UAE's Prosecutor General has said the investigation into the incident on the Fly Dubai plane has revealed the co-pilot attacked the pilot with what's known as a crash axe, a tool kept in the cockpit. The Prosecutor General also added further confirmation the co-pilot tried to take control of the plane in what he called a terrorist operation. A number of media outlets are now reporting the name of the co-pilot. Sebastian Usher has the latest.
4: We know that he's an Omani national, that's already been established. He's been named as Hammam al-Hammami. And more information also coming out about his background, saying that he had clearly from his internet history, from his history actually as a pilot in Oman, that he had jihadist leanings.
2: The mayor of Kiev, Vitaly Klitschko, says Russia has struck the northern bridge over the river Dnipro, the latest attack on critical infrastructure in the Ukrainian capital. In recent days, Russian drones have repeatedly hit the southern bridge, causing severe disruption. On Friday, the mayor said enemy attacks were tearing Kiev apart, while President Zelensky has warned Russia is trying to force Ukrainians to leave their capital. The Prime Minister of Greenland has said the United States must work to rebuild trust following the signing of a deal recognising his territory's right to self-determination. Jens Fredrik Nielsen said the Trump administration's threats against Greenland had left many there scared, but the deal signed last week allowed for mutual respect.
5: So this deal we have made now, that's a build on to the existing defence agreement we have with the United States, where Greenland is an equal part, where Greenland is respected as people, and our right to self-determination is respected. The livelihoods of the Greenlandic people and our environment and so on are respected. So we are very happy for the deal.
2: World news from the BBC. To Tigrayan rebels are reported to be abandoning their capital, Mekelle, 10 days after launching an offensive against the Ethiopian government. Residents have told the BBC soldiers and equipment were being loaded on trucks. There are reports of widespread looting. Federal forces and allied militia say they've taken the city's airport. Kim Yo-jong, the powerful sister of North Korea's leader, says Pyongyang carried out an intermediate-range strategic missile test on Saturday morning. The first reports of the test came from South Korea, which said at least one ballistic missile had flown 700 kilometres off North Korea's eastern coast into the Sea of Japan. The development comes after Pyongyang dismissed Seoul's demand for an apology over an explosion in the demilitarised zone that seriously injured two South Korean soldiers. The remains of what's thought to be the medieval Bulgarian leader Tsar Samuel have been handed back by Greece more than 1,000 years after his death. Tsar Samuel is a national hero who died in 1014 during the long struggle for regional domination with the Byzantine Empire. Competitors from across the world have gathered in Scotland for the annual Golden Spurtle World Porridge Making Championship. The event in the village of Carbridge in the Scottish Highlands includes awards for the best traditional porridge made with only oatmeal, water and salt, as well as a specialty category in which contenders can add their own ingredients. Last year's winner of the traditional category, Sven Seljum from Norway, is back and hoping to defend his title.
6: From when I won, when it was announced last year, it was a joyride. It was incredible. I think there have been more than 70 different media exposures, been on the radio from Canada to Germany, BBC, obviously, several times, all the big papers, front page of the Wall Street Journal. So it's been great fun, really funny.
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1: Hello, welcome to BBC World Book Club, the podcast where the world's most interesting authors answer questions from you. I'm Josie Long, and our guest today is a modern master of horror, Paul Tremblay. Today, he'll be answering your questions on one of his best-loved books, A Head Full of Ghosts, which Stephen King said scared the hell out of him. It's the story of the Barrett family, whose teenage daughter begins to show signs of mental illness, or perhaps something supernatural. And somehow, that's just the beginning of their nightmare. Paul, welcome to World Book Club. It's very exciting to welcome you to the show.
7: It's a pleasure to be here, Josie. Thank you.
1: A Head Full of Ghosts is a very complicated novel. It's part psychological horror, it's a family drama, it's a possession story, and it's an exploration of the evils of the media. At its centre is Marjorie Barrett, a 14-year-old girl whose increasingly disturbing behaviour leaves her family desperately trying to understand what's happening to her. Her mother believes that Marjorie is suffering from a mental illness, while her father becomes convinced that she is possessed by a demon. As a family struggle between these competing explanations, they agree to let a reality television crew film their ordeal, turning their private crisis into entertainment for a watching public. The story is told through Meredith, Mary, Marjorie's younger sister, who's looking back years later, and her memories are fragmented, uncertain, and sometimes contradictory. Was Marjorie mentally ill? Was she possessed? Or is something else going on entirely? As the novel moves between childhood memory, analysis of the reality TV show, and the perspective of the adult Mary, we find ourselves questioning everything. And just a warning, if you're listening and you haven't yet finished the book, this is not a spoiler-free discussion. So, Paul, are you ready to hear questions from around the world about this book?
7: Yes, I am. I'm very excited. A little nervous, mostly excited.
1: Oh, I don't think you should be nervous at all. I'm very excited to interview you about this book. And I also think, because the book is so much about what information you can or can't trust, you know, how complicated memory is, how complicated different people's perspectives are. I feel like us having different perspectives from around the world on your book is a perfect start.
7: Amazing.
1: So the first question that we have is from Matthew in South Africa. And he says, I love this book. It started slow, but even at the beginning, there was tension that twisted tighter and tighter until the shattering end. Masterfully done, sir. I wonder what inspired you to go into horror. Most horror lovers I know have loved it since childhood. Was there anything in particular that frightened and delighted you as a child?
7: Well, thank you, Matthew. And I don't know if there's anything in particular. I mean, everything terrified me. I mean, some of my earliest memories of film, television are of horror movies. being of the age that I am, pre-cable television when I was really young, like, you know, 7, 8, mm-hmm. we had a program called Creature Double Feature that played on Saturday afternoons. So, you know, you'd have to wait a whole week, and then the first movie would be a Godzilla or a kaiju movie. And that's sort of what drew me in, as, you know, like so many little kids, I love dinosaurs. And to me, Godzilla was just like a extra dinosaur.
1: Oh, sure.
7: But then the second movie would be a horror movie. And usually bad ones, like Black and White 50s, Attack of the Killer Leeches, Attack of the Killer Shrews.
1: Oh, I'm so
7: But they would jealous. Also show, yeah, they would also show like Hammer horror films. It's the first time I saw those. And, you know, Christopher Lee's portrayal of Dracula
1: yes.
7: was definitely the scariest. So I don't know, those movies gave me nightmares. I was and still am a card-carrying scaredy cat. So, you know, when people ask, why horror? And they usually ask it with a little bit of disdain. For me, it's like, well, I don't understand why you aren't attracted to horror or at least interested by it. Because for me, it's always been there.
1: Yeah, I'm also a lifelong horror fan. And I honestly couldn't explain why I'm so compelled by it. I think I just find it so heightened.
7: Yeah, it makes you feel. I feel bad for folks who say they feel like they're desensitized. I can't imagine. Like, I still, you know, as someone who's in his mid-50s now, I still get freaked out by movies or books. You know, I still, if I'm traveling in a hotel, I have to have the bathroom light on with the door open, depending on, you know, how bright it is, just because I can't stay in the total dark by myself.
1: Oh, no, I'm the same, especially in terms of, I convince myself, I say, well, a person could get in. And then I say, no, they couldn't. They go, well, a ghost could get in. And I'm like, oh, damn,
7: sure,
1: I can't disprove that. We're very lucky that you're going to read a few readings from the book. The first one that we have is from fairly early on, and it's one of a few Barrett family dinners that we see through the story, and one of the early examples in the book of something sinister going on with Marjorie. I was wondering if you would like to read it for us.
7: Sure, as I crack my creaky book open. Hey, Dad. I actually talked about heaven today at my appointment. Marjorie wiped her face with the back of her hand and then winked at me. Dad had stopped taking me to church when I was 4 years old. My only memories were of boredom, wooden benches, and the big hill out behind the church on which we used to go sledding. So heaven was this vague, uneasy, almost cartoonish concept, a confusing cultural mashup of puffy clouds, harps, winged angels, golden sunlight, a giant hand that may or may not belong to a giant man with a flowing white beard named God. It was this exotic place kids at school would sometimes talk about, telling me their dead grandparents or pets were there. I didn't understand it, what it was, why it was, and I didn't really want to. Marjorie asked Dad, "Can I ask you what I asked Dr. Hamilton?" "Sure." Dad moved food around on his plate like he was the petulant child being scolded. "You believe in heaven, right?" "Yes, I very much do, Marjorie, and hold on, I didn't get to my question yet. So in heaven, do you believe that the ghosts or spirits or whatever of your loved ones are there, waiting for you to share in eternity?" "Yes, but," Marjorie said, "wait," and giggled, "I'm still not to my question yet. How do you know for sure that in heaven, the ghosts of the people you love are real?" "I'm not sure what you're asking." "I'm asking, how would you know if you were really talking with the ghost of your father, of Grampy, say, and not some demon totally faking it? What if that demon was perfectly impersonating Grampy? That'd be pretty horrible, yeah? Picture it. You're in heaven with who you think is Grampy. The ghost looks like him and talks like him and acts like him. But how can you be sure it's really him? And as more and more time passes, you realize you can never be sure. You can never be sure that any of the other ghosts around you are not all disguised demons. So your poor soul is forever in doubt, expecting that in any one moment of eternity, there will be some terrible, awful, horrible change in Grampy's face as he embraces you." Marjorie got up, clutching her glass of water to her chest. Her chin was stained red with spaghetti sauce. Sitting around the small circle of our kitchen table, I looked at Mom and Dad, and they looked at each other as though they didn't recognize anyone. No one said anything. Marjorie slowly walked out of the kitchen. We listened to her footfalls, to her progression deeper into the house, and then upstairs to her room, and we heard her door click shut.
1: Thank you so much. It's horrible. It's a horribly unsettling piece. And I feel like it really does give you a small taste of the whole book, because it is that feeling of, what can you trust? And how can you be sure that these things aren't going to be horrific? And I think it's such a great way of encapsulating all of the themes of the book. Do you feel like, we wanted to talk a little bit about the fact that part of this ambiguity comes through the narrator herself. You have Mary narrating, but you kind of have three separate unreliable narrators throughout the book. You have her as a child, you have her as an adult, but we know that she's holding back, at least until the very end. We're not even totally sure even then. And you have her as a pseudonym writing a blog as an adult about the reality show. We've got a question from Marguerite in Pennsylvania about this.
8: Hi, I'm Marguerite Turley. I'm a bookseller from Pennsylvania. Paul Tremblay means so much to me. I had stopped reading horror as an adult once I had children, and it became very difficult for me to deal with a scary story. Everything frightened me, obviously, as a new parent. Anybody that has been a parent knows this. But I stumbled upon A Head Full of Ghosts by Paul, and all of a sudden, I remembered how much I loved horror as a child. He is still my favorite author and probably always will be because of his incredible way with words, and his use of ambiguity frustrates the hell out of me, but also keeps me coming back for more every time. My question to him is this. When did you fall in love with the unreliable narrator trope, and what made you decide to use it in your writing?
7: Well, thank you, Marguerite. I really appreciate it. And thank you for all the bookselling that you do and just being the cool, kind person that you are. Yeah, so, you know, as a writer, one of my obsessions is with sort of the malleability of memory, of identity, and even reality itself. So I get drawn to ambiguity, you know, because of that obsession of, you know, I just don't know. We like to think in our daily lives we know things are the way they're supposed to be, but ultimately we don't know. The thing that excited me the most about A Head Full of Ghosts, when I knew that I was going to play whether something was ambiguous, not something, whether the supernatural was actually happening or not. Normally when I felt like people talked about ambiguity, it was the author was withholding information purposefully. And in this book, I wanted to do the total opposite. I wanted to flood the reader with as much information as possible, giving them too much information. So you have this feeling that, you know, the quote unquote real answer is in there somewhere, but it's impossible to parse just because you have too much information. Or maybe more frighteningly, there is no true answer at all and you'll just never know. But I don't know, as a horror writer, to me, that feeling of unease, yeah, I'm definitely addicted to it as a writer and a reader.
1: And why do you think you chose to have three separate versions of the same unreliable narrator in this book?
7: Well, one, that, you know, for anything that's written in first person, it's an inherently unreliable narrator. Sure. We are all the unreliable narrators of our own lives. And I've always loved first person as a reader and a writer. So, I mean, just thinking, oh, wait a minute, I can't have Mary narrate as an 8-year-old. That would be way too twee. I wouldn't be able to tell the story the way I wanted to. So having like an adult version of the 8-year-old 15 years post, you know, just right there, that 15-year gap in the trauma of what happened to her is going to change her point of view and change her memories. So, you know, her retelling what happened to her at 8 years old is going to be inherently unreliable.
1: Yeah.
7: And then you have the blogger who is revealed to be adult Mary, her clearly trying to pick it apart and trying to make sense of it herself from a total rational angle, sort of maybe discounts the memory of what the 8-year-old has. You know, and then as you mentioned, there's sort of like the cagey guardedness that she has when she's talking with Rachel. So I don't know, I thought it was going to be interesting to have like the same person giving you the story almost three different ways without purposely contradicting herself.
1: Yeah, absolutely. We've got another question now from Kylie in Utah.
9: Hey, Paul, it's Kylie from Utah. I'm always impressed by how authentically you write kids and teens. What is your approach to capturing the way young people think, speak, and see the world without making them feel like adult characters in smaller bodies? And has that process changed at all over the years?
7: Thank you, Kylie. Jeez, maybe I'm still a kid. I still think this is true, but I don't know. I have such strong memories. You know, as I'm getting older, I'm losing specific memories, but I still feel like I've held on to the emotional memories of being a young person and being a teenager, sort of that double-edged sword of the excitement and fear of the future. And honestly, it's helped that, you know, I've had two kids of my own and that I was a high school, middle school math teacher for 30 years. And so I've always been on the kids' calendar. You know, every June I get super excited for summer and then every September I get depressed for school. Huh. Just being around young people has been a great lesson as a writer. And Josie, you and I were talking earlier off air about our kids. You know, when I was writing this book, my daughter Emma was the age of Mary. So a lot of Mary's, 8-year-old Mary's personality was infused with Emma. But also my son Cole. Cole is the one who didn't like spaghetti sauce as a kid. So I don't know, just being observant and great models and just remembering that even though I like how Kylie put it, I almost try to not treat them as adults in little bodies, but give the child characters the same respect you would give an adult.
10: Yes.
7: Right? Like even respecting their emotional lives and respecting their thoughts, you know, not necessarily pointing out that they're wrong, but hey, this is how, you know, they would be thinking, you know, at this point, or most likely would be thinking.
10: I think you can really feel that depth in it. And one of my favorite parts about the book was, yes, it's a horror book, but the moments of tenderness and care in the parenting and in the family dynamic, you know, before things obviously go south, they ring so true and they're so full of a certain kind of creative imagination that really does like paint a deep picture of that family. Like you manage to work in so many details of the lore of that family and it feels so real and so loving. And that to me felt like just such a big part of the richness of the book, you know, to have those in
7: there. Thank you. Yeah, I mean, as much as the, you know, the Father John is sort of maybe a villain of the book, and maybe I should hesitate to say maybe, but like I wanted the parents, especially all of them, the family, are trapped in this maelstrom. And, you know, maybe it is or isn't inevitable, but like the decisions that they're making are just making things worse. You know, with the pressures of all these outside forces, that, you know, many of which are out of their control, like their economic situation being one of the biggest pressure cookers, you know, and then what's going on with Marjorie herself. You know, these are things that are beyond her parents' control and they're doing the best they can. As much as, you know, John, I wanted to be somewhat of a riff on like a classical gothic father figure gone wrong. There's a part of me that still feels a little empathy towards John. I don't share his beliefs, but, you know, I think his experience is a horror as well.
10: We have a question now from Amy in the north of England, which I'm going to read out for you, but I'm not going to do a northern accent because I feel like that's unhelpful. She says, you use framing devices, found footage, blog posts, transcripts, or stories within stories. What draws you to these meta-narrative structures, and how do they help build tension compared to a traditional linear narrative?
7: Well, let me say this. For my novels especially, I'm always trying to be focused on, I want to tell stories for the people of now. Like, I have no idea if anyone's going to be reading the books in 5 or 10 years, or certainly 50 years when we have the lobster-human AI hybrids that are left. Are they going to be reading my books? I don't know. Anyway. Nice. I think it reflects my interest as a reader. I'm definitely a sucker for fun narrative play, but it has to work thematically for the story. It just can't be like a trick. So particular to A Head Full of Ghosts, it was about muddying the waters. It just made sense to me that given when this was taking place, oh, a reality TV crew would come in. Mm-hmm. And I felt it was really important to have the blogger be sort of like the Greek chorus, the comments like, hey, you know, this looks like this movie or this book or this movie, you know, something that the reader was probably already thinking. And I thought that would be effective to have, you know, a voice in the book tell you like, hey, I know what you're thinking, but that isn't this, or it does look like this. Again, I think it all goes back to just being a person who's alive now in the age of misinformation. And that part of it definitely creeps in to my writing because it feels like now. And again, I'm really trying to make things feel like as real as possible. And so including, in this case, a blog post or another book, I included a screenplay or including texts. I mean, those are the things of now. So yeah, why not use them? Why not include them?
10: Yeah. If you actually want to make something that feels real, you need it to represent what's actually happening.
7: Yeah.
10: Next, we've got a question from Tom, also in England.
11: Hi, Paul. My name's Tom. I'm an aspiring author from Norfolk in the UK. I really loved Head Full of Ghosts, particularly kind of like the ambiguity throughout the novel, the way it kind of plays along session story kind of conventions without ever kind of, you know, sitting into them fully. I like the meta-commentary of it and the way the story kind of constantly makes you question whether it's like supernatural, psychological, or whether it's like even like media kind of based, influenced. My question is about Marjorie. Possibility that the family interpret kind of possession as maybe connected to mental illness, including like maybe suggestions of schizophrenia. The horror at times, obviously in the past, has used mental illness as kind of a way of kind of stigmatizing or making someone with psychiatric conditions look frightening or terrifying. So I just wanted to ask how conscious you were of, while you write in the novel, of that kind of stigmatization, mental illness, and how you kind of approach that without wanting to kind of reinforce it any further, because I think it's really well done in the book. So I just wondered how you kind of approach that in general. Thank you.
7: I have to admit, at the time of writing it, 2013, I was more focused on the idea that the Catholic Church in particular was using symptoms of mental illness to conflate that with possession. You know, and it has a long sort of dark history of doing that. So for me, that was like where most of the work of the book went into it, like trying to point out like, hey, everything that looks like something supernatural is happening, that very easily could be an explanation. Either Marjorie is suffering from mental illness, or, you know, it's just bald-faced misogyny at play, where they're using the fact that Marjorie couldn't possibly know this because she's only a 14-year-old girl, you know, as proof that she's possessed. Otherwise, I wanted to treat Marjorie not with kid gloves, but I wanted to treat her with care. Like, I wanted to honor her experience. When I say that, what happened to her and what she was going through was awful, and I wanted to make sure that the reader felt awful as well. In fact, I mean, I think there's even a line in the middle of the book where Mary is talking to Rachel, and Mary says something to the effect of, you know, how is it not horrific enough that, you know, you got to watch like the, you know, mental breakdown of a teenage girl on television? That's not horrific enough for you. You know, if a novel was to have a thesis statement, you know, I remember thinking that that was it. Yeah, I think if I was writing this book now, frankly, I'd be a little bit more nervous about using the trope of mental illness, but hopefully I didn't add to that trope.
10: Yeah, well, I think like part of the sensitivity of the book, and also the ambiguity of the book, and the fact that the book is so complicated, is really testament to the fact that you didn't do something schlocky or exploitative in that way. Next, we've got a question from Seattle.
12: Hello, my name is Kalila from Seattle, Washington. Love this read. It is one that I recommend often for other horror lovers. The constant grapple of if Marjorie is possessed or a victim of mental health really keeps you on your toes. But some of my favorite details are the growing things in the cardboard house. The cardboard house starts as this idyllic haven that has a lot of sentimental meaning to Meredith. Then, like her sister, and because of her sister, it changes. To me, it seemed like some kind of warning system, in a way showing Meredith that the growing things were getting worse inside Marjorie, perhaps. It seemed that the house became more possessed or disturbed as Marjorie began to spiral. Because as an eldest sister myself, I guess I hope that through what is happening to Marjorie, she is still trying to protect Meredith. Another reason I ask if the growing things story, the cardboard house, and the imagery of the vines are warnings is that Marjorie draws that little leaf on Meredith's hand the same night she draws the vines on the cardboard house. Would love to know more about why you think Marjorie would put the leaf on her sister's hand when in the growing things story, Meredith is the only one not sick. Also, if Marjorie's takeover of the cardboard house was a warning, a reminder of the story, or was it to specifically torment and dominate Meredith in her space? Thank you so much.
7: Wow, what an amazing question. I love it. So I wrote the short story Growing Things back in like 2011. So it was kind of fun to start writing A Head Full of Ghosts and like, okay, I have these two sisters, and part of their relationship is that they tell each other stories, or the older sister, Marjorie, tells Mary stories. And I was like, oh, what story is she going to tell? And I was like, oh, man, the Growing Things story would be perfect. Huh. You know, since I wrote it, I figured I could use it. And I mean, and putting that into the book was so important. It became like a thematic part of everything that came into the book. So it's such a wonderful question. I feel like a jerk for dodging it. But let me say it this way. I think it's both, if that's not a fence-sitting thing. I mean, she's still definitely doing the older kid dominating the little kid. Speaking as an older child, I had two younger siblings. But I do think she's also trying to protect her sister as well. It's the kind of thing where it's like, hey, I can torment my sibling, but if someone else tries to do it, I'm going to fight and protect her and do all that I can. So I think all of that is there inside of Marjorie for sure.
10: It's a very horrific rendering of a very real relationship, of a very real thing that happens, you know. It's so funny. I was really hoping that you would say it was both, because I feel like a lot of this novel is about like having your cake and eating it with that regard, you know.
7: No, for sure.
10: Paul Tremblay, thank you. More about Head Full of Ghosts in a moment. But first, a quick pause for the news.
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10: Coming up after the news, World Book Club with me, Josie Long. This month, we're joined by American author Paul Tremblay to discuss A Head Full of Ghosts. The novel follows the Barrett family, whose 14-year-old, Marjorie, begins displaying disturbing symptoms that could be mental illness or perhaps demonic possession. Desperate for help and financially struggling, the family becomes the star of a reality television show, turning their nightmare into public entertainment. Paul will be answering your questions on World Book Club after the news.
2: BBC News with Moira Alderson. Tens of thousands of Spaniards are demonstrating in towns and cities across the country in support of action on the country's housing crisis. The biggest protest is in Madrid. Anger has been stoked by the Spanish Parliament's refusal to approve the government's emergency legislation protecting tenants. Tigrayan rebels are reported to be abandoning their capital, Mekelle, 10 days after launching an offensive against the Ethiopian government. Residents have told the BBC soldiers and equipment are being loaded on trucks. There are reports of widespread looting. The UAE's chief prosecutor says the investigation into the incident on the Fly Dubai plane has revealed that the co-pilot attacked his captain with the emergency crash axe kept in the cockpit. The prosecutor restated his government's belief that it had been a terrorist attack. The mayor of Kyiv says Russia has struck the northern bridge over the river Dnipro, the latest attack on critical infrastructure in the Ukrainian capital. Vitaly Klitschko has said recent Russian strikes are tearing Kyiv apart. Almost 200 people in the Russian region of Irkutsk have been placed under observation after the death of a lab technician who's reported to have died of pneumonic plague. The local governor did not confirm the disease, calling it simply a particularly dangerous infection. A final day of campaigning is underway in the presidential election in Brazil. The two leading candidates, Luiz Inácio Lula da Silva and Flávio Bolsonaro, will both conclude their campaigns with rallies in Brazil's most populous city, São Paulo. And the remains of what's thought to be the medieval Bulgarian leader Tsar Samuel have been returned to Sofia by Greece. It's taken years of negotiations. Samuel is reported to have died of shock after defeat at the hands of the Byzantine Empire. That's the latest world news from the BBC.
10: Hello. Welcome back to BBC World Book Club, where the American author Paul Tremblay is answering readers' questions about A Head Full of Ghosts. The story of a family torn apart by a demon, maybe? Mental illness, perhaps? The intrusion of exploitative media? Without question. Our first question in the second half of the show comes from Maggie in Shropshire in the UK.
15: This is Maggie Mitchell from Shrewsbury in Shropshire, and this is the first horror novel I've ever read because I'm a scaredy cat. I think it is generally girls who are subjected to the visitations of spirits and who receive the unwanted attention of demons in horror movies. Is that also true for horror books? Could this book be written about two brothers? Thank you for this experience of reading my first horror novel.
7: Well, thank you, Maggie. I mean, it would have been a different book if I had picked two brothers. I purposely picked two sisters because I did want to engage in the long history of possession stories, usually relying upon the possessed bodies of teenage, if not prepubescent girls, and how problematic that is. And there's definitely a lot of commentary, certainly within Karen's / Mary's blog posts within the story, which, again, it was fun that I got to sort of comment on like things that I didn't like about, you know, the horror tradition or some things that had happened in previous horror stories, while at the same time serving the greater story about like, oh, here's, we're aware of this, but what does that mean in terms of what really happened between, you know, with his family and with the sisters and with the reality TV show that came in?
10: I think it's very interesting to me because until I heard that question, I didn't really take in how much that is so skewed towards women and how I was trying to think, have I seen anything in this vein where it is sort of boys and brothers? And I'm not sure. I feel like boys and brothers get monsters. They don't necessarily get demons in the same way.
7: It's right.
10: It's very funny to me that I haven't analysed how horror is cut up that way. Are you tempted to write things in future where you're deliberately taking things and putting them on their head?
7: I think I try to do that as frequently as possible. Yeah. Now I'm thinking, oh, maybe I would write another possession story with two brothers this time. And that's a great observation on your part, that, you know, the two brothers with a monster as opposed to the possession. I mean, I think, again, it's the idea of a young girl being possessed and being sexualized is obviously like this misogynistic patriarchy, you know, religious theme that comes up in so many of the horror stories, certainly films, you know, the 70s, 80s, and even beyond.
10: And we've got a second reading, which I think is along the lines of this topic, but I found it hard to introduce because I want to stress that I don't think it's doing that badly. I think it's doing it really well. I think it's her sort of having more agency in this story than perhaps those other characters in other stories are afforded.
7: After a brief argument with Father Wanderley, Mom Barrett ties her daughter down to the bed as everyone else in the room watches. Can you say awkward, uncomfortable? But wait a goddamn minute. Rewatch the scene closely. Go ahead, I'll wait. Karen taps her feet. Back? Yeah? Right? We only see Mom Barrett's back as she supposedly places Marjorie's wrists and ankles in the happy fun time, what's the safety word, restraints. I mean, holy jeebus, it's an old and obvious stage magician technique. Keep your back to the audience camera, and us saps and suckers will believe Marjorie is tied down solely by the context of the scene. It, almost, works because it's so bald-faced in its obviousness. We see close-ups of just about everything else in the room at some point during the exorcism scene, but the camera never zooms in on Marjorie's bound wrists or feet. A full 27 minutes passes before a bloody Marjorie gets up off her bed with the restraints magically melted away. By then, the Chompa Priest scene has our heads spinning. See what I did there? So we're panicked and thinking, oh yeah, right, Mom tied her down a long time ago, and OMG, the devil set her free. And I bet some of us are watching, even falsely remembering seeing Sarah tying Marjorie's wrists down. I know I did it first. The clever show monkeys let us fill in those details because they knew if we were distracted enough by all the other craziness, we would. It would have worked too if it wasn't for those meddling kids. That was crossed out. Ah, but we're too smart for them, maybe. Anyway, what we might have subconsciously or initially suspected on the first viewing is all there on the video. Sarah Barrett never tied down her daughter. She only pretended to, and Marjorie played along. Agreed? Good. Now, why would Sarah Barrett do that? And what does it mean? Maybe the Barretts refused to actually strap their splayed-out 14-year-old daughter to the bed, and her fake tying was an improvisation spurred on by necessity. Maybe the show's special effects budget had run over and or they were concerned the restraints would look obviously untied or broken. Possible, especially given the shabbiness of the other special effects used in the room, which I'll get to in a bit later. Or maybe Sarah did it all on her own and went rogue. To be honest, though, I really don't care about the practical whys and hows of the non-restraints. I'm more interested in what it says about Sarah as a character. If we stay on board with the premise that what happens on the show is fiction, then we can analyze the fake tying down in the context of Sarah's character development. And it's a big development. Sarah only pretending to tie down her daughter so that Marjorie can escape later is a big deal. The show went to great lengths over the previous 5 episodes to build Sarah as the passively sarcastic non-believer, one who ultimately deferred to the will and judgment of her husband, drank wine, and moped around the house. Whether the writers intended it or not, the fake tying scene is Sarah's melancholy moment of redemption. Melancholy because we know it's too late for her to truly help her mentally ill daughter. Tired of being told what to do by the cabal of men in her home, Sarah finally rebels and aids her daughter's eventual escape, even if it is only a brief and terrible escape. While we cheer Sarah's growth of a backbone, we facepalm as Marjorie's knowledge of the rite is again presented to us as proof positive of her possession. This is one of the most misogynistic aspects of the show. Not only is it impossible for a silly girl to know what the patriarchy knows, i.e. Christian verse and scripture, canonical works of literature, everything written by and for men, of course. We're supposed to actively fear that she has acquired that knowledge. That obnoxiously Christian theme of forbidden knowledge hits us over the head as heavily as a cudgel. Yes, I said cudgel. Marjorie even seems almost bored with her recitation. The misogyny is so obvious and pervasive that it's almost ho-hum by this point. So let's go goth again. Karen dresses in black, puts on old Morrissey CDs. Like many of the greatest characters of gothic literature, Marjorie is a doomed protagonist, one who mirrors the themes of the story or show. Is Marjorie going mad in the parlance of the gothic, or are there supernatural forces at play? Marjorie is a liminal being. She's presented as both human and animalistic demon, as both hero and villain. The danger she presents, the taboo, forbidden knowledge she attains somehow, her becoming what we fear before our eyes, is both threatening and seductive.
10: Thank you. That reading touched a little bit on kind of the misogyny coming from the male figures in the book, the underestimation of the daughters and of the mother. And our next question comes from Anna in the Netherlands and touches on this again. She says, I didn't expect to cry reading a horror book, but I did several times in this. At small moments, I wasn't expecting. When John was so tired but still tried to play with Mary. When Sarah broke down and shouted at Mary when she was only trying to help. Mary playing by herself in the cold and not wanting to come inside. I think they foreshadowed something horrific. Even before the ending, I couldn't contain my emotion. I wanted to ask about Sarah and the role of mothers in horror. A lot of the time you have sceptical men in horror media. A woman senses a ghost or a monster and is dismissed, and only when the man is directly affected do they take notice. Why did you make Sarah the sceptic in this role?
7: Wow. Well, first, thank you. And I'm so glad the story affected you that way. I mean, it's not that I want your tears, but I'll take them. My editor sometimes accuses me of writing sad horror. But anyway, yeah, I mean, I definitely wanted Sarah as much as, I don't want to say she's less active a role, whereas John, I mean, I wanted John to represent, you know, the literal sort of patriarchy, religion, etc. So I needed a counterbalance. We needed to have the skeptic. And, you know, and that was Sarah's role. Who, you know, her experience, like all the family's experiences, is horrific. It's funny, I'm just thinking of, like, my personal experience of having my wife, who was an English major. I was a math major in college. You know, she read an early draft of this book, and after she read it, her suggestion was, the mom has to hug the kids more. Oh. And I said, I don't think I'm going to do that. She says, well, I'm done reading your books then, which is fair enough. It was also a little traumatizing for her because young Mary was so much of our two kids pushed together. But anyway, that doesn't really answer the question.
10: That's like terrorizing experience, that. If you're reading a book that's essentially about your own child.
7: Yes. It's funny. Someone, I think Marguerite brought up earlier how, like, after she had kids, she had a hard time reading horror. That was my wife's experience. My wife was the person who turned me on to reading Stephen King when we were dating. Okay. But after we had our kids, she couldn't read horror for a really long time. Where I totally went in the opposite direction, where I was just writing about kids in danger and obviously working out my parental anxieties in some way.
10: Yeah.
7: Now, so Sarah, I don't know, of all the characters besides Mary and Marjorie, I think about Sarah the most if I think about the book, like her experience, you know, and talk about someone who's trapped in a system, which I think we all feel. And we should feel that way now. Everybody is entrapped in some sort of system at this point. You know, I was hoping that the reader would definitely feel her frustration, feel her trappedness, but at the same time, not feel like she was any sort of pushover or that she wasn't going to attempt to make things better somehow.
10: Well, having talked about Sarah, the next question we have is about John, and it comes from Lauren, who describes herself as a literary nomad originally from Hong Kong. And she asks, well, first she wants to say, why did you have to do that to me, setting me up for a good spooky read and then making me cry like that? I love the book, but oh, Mary, my heart. But then she says, for me, it seemed obvious Marjorie was mentally ill. But I wonder, was John also suffering from mental illness, religious mania, mood swings, violence? That could all be a reaction to a horrendous stress, unemployment. His own daughter makes up stories of sexual assault, a cult on their doorstep. But it could also be signs of mental illness. Was this an unrealised familial illness?
7: That's a great question, and thank you. I think you did a great job of summing up, you know, John's sort of dual experience, you know, where he's doing things that most readers, I think, would not identify with or certainly wouldn't do in his position. But, you know, you realize that he is under all these pressures. And of course, who's not to say he's, particularly because of the economic anxieties and everything else, you know, that he's not undergoing some sort of, if not a mental break himself, but he's certainly, I'm sure, suffering from stress and anxiety, etc.
10: It's interesting seeing him as a kind of counterpoint to Marjorie and thinking about if you are the child of your parents and you do have the same kind of psychological setup as your parents in some way.
7: Yeah, for sure. You know, and he's convinced he knows the answer, you know, and there's also just hopefully like the normal strife and pushback that you're going to have between a parent and a 14-year-old. I mean, that's just there automatically. It's healthy to have that pushback. But, you know, when everything is put into the pressure cooker that is the lives of the Barretts in this novel, you know, it makes the pressure on their relationship, builds it into like a really impossible, untenable kind of place.
10: I also wanted to ask, do you feel that John was somebody who's exploited in the book as well?
7: Oh, for sure. Yes, 100%. You know, it's not said explicitly, but in terms of like what is the media that he's consuming? I mean, obviously, to the point where in the aftermath, you know, there's some evidence that he's been contacted by some pretty ultra religious groups, et cetera. So, I mean, there's certainly, you know, the information that he's been fed through his life, you know, through his faith life, et cetera.
10: And then I suppose he goes to this priest and the priest sells him out and, you know, exploits him for his own financial gain.
7: 100%. You can tell that John is broken not only because of what's happened to his daughter, but like I think all the trust that he'd had in this process, you know, the wider process of the religion, you know, his set of beliefs, that's all fallen apart after the attempted exorcism, you know, and that's all hanging there in that last third of the book.
10: Yeah. I would love to ask if you would read your final reading coming from nearing the end of the book. Marjorie has crept into Mary's room in the middle of the night. And Mary starts filming.
7: Yes, you may be delighted or horrified that the section that you chose in my classroom for Halloween, just because I would have to celebrate like Halloween, I've read many of my students this section.
10: Oh my gosh.
7: And they were fine.
10: What age are we talking?
7: So 14, 15.
10: Oh, okay. That's bad. Yeah. If you're going to say eight, I'd be like, good Lord.
7: No. My blue blanket was in a lumpy heap on the floor. I whispered my sister's name, and when I did, the blanket started to rise slowly. The rising part was long and thin. It was her arm. It had to have been her arm. She was raising it so that it looked like a snake head or a vine. I whispered her name again, and the rising part stopped. The blanket bubbled with activity underneath it, and then the rising part widened, fattened to the size of her head. A costume Halloween ghost without the eye holes or mouth hole. As she sat there under the blanket with her legs crossed, or maybe she was crouched, balanced on the balls of her feet, her body concealed by the blanket and by the house's window frame. I told her to get out, to leave my room, to go away. Those skeleton white hands I'd previously imagined shooting out from under my bed came out from under the blanket and wrapped around her neck. They pulled the blanket down over her face, skin tight, and the blanket formed a shroud with dark valleys for eyes and mouth, her nose flattened against the unyielding cloth. Her mouth moved, and choking growls came out. Those hands squeezed, so the blanket pulled tighter, and her blanket-covered mouth opened wider, and she shook her head, thrashing it around violently as she gasped and pleaded with someone to stop, or maybe she said she was trying to stop. Her hands were still closed around her own neck, and I'm sure it was some sort of optical illusion or a trick or a kink of memory because her neck couldn't have gotten as thin as I remember it getting. And then the rest of her body began to spasm and lash out, knocking into the house, her feet jabbing out from underneath and recoiling like a snake's tongue. I took another step back, and suddenly the cardboard house exploded and shot out toward me. The roof smashed into my face and knocked me over. I fell backward, landing hard on my butt and with my back pinned up against my bed. I managed to keep hold of the camera, which along with my arms and hands was stuck inside the chimney slot of that house. I couldn't see Marjorie over the house she dropped on me, but I heard her run out of my room and into the hallway. I punched and kicked the fallen house, the now loose flaps and folds tangled in my arms and legs like thick weeds. The house finally gave in, slumped off, and rolled away toward the closet. I scrambled onto my feet. My blanket was on the ground in a harmless heap pinned under the collapsed cardboard. Determined to video an escaping Marjorie, I ran out into the hallway. She wasn't there. The light from my camera failed to reach the end of the hallway and the open mouth of the confessional room. The hallway walls faded and frayed into the dark. I strained to hear movement from Marjorie, from anybody, and all I could hear was my own revved up breathing. I walked down the hall to her door, the whole time expecting Marjorie to jump out of a darkened corner, the bathroom doorway, the top of the stairs, or from the confessional room. Her door was closed. I tried pushing it open with my foot, but it was latched shut. I turned the knob and threw my body weight into it and stumbled inside. Marjorie was in bed, under the covers, lying on her side, her head turned away from me. I kept the camera's light focused on the back of her head. I whispered her name repeatedly as I walked until I was standing right next to her, the light focused into a tight beam on her profile. Her eyes were closed and she was breathing deeply and looked to be asleep and to have been asleep for quite a while. Marjorie? I poked her shoulder. No response or movement. I watched her on the flip screen. The covers slowly rose and fell with each breath, and her face looked green. I kept the camera light on, but paused the recording with a small electronic blip. Marjorie opened an eye and rolled it back toward me. She said, "Did you get it all?" in a low, creaky voice. She calmly repeated herself when I didn't respond initially. "Yeah." "Good girl. Show it to your pal Ken tomorrow after school. Go back to bed."
10: I really enjoyed that part. Maybe enjoy is the wrong word. I really like that part of the book because as I read it from that narrative perspective for the first time, my mind was treating it as a paranormal experience. And then to have it recounted again with her watching it on camera and none of it seeming as frightening anymore and none of it seeming as convincing, I found that such a powerful perspective shift. And I was so impressed by what it, how well I went along with all of it. It was so exciting for me.
7: Oh, thank you. I appreciate it.
10: Our next question comes from Jessica from Massachusetts, and her handle on YouTube is CryptidBits, which is really cool. CryptidBits with general tidbits on YouTube. And she says, reading a ghost story, one does not usually encounter many cryptid references, like Mary's love for Bigfoot shows. So, as an avid cryptid fan, it definitely stood out. Was that show added to display a type of correlation between scripted reality shows that prioritise entertainment over support as the family was being subjected to?
7: The long answer, or the long way to get to the answer, is yes. But, you know, I have to admit, so much of the process of writing a novel, you know, these things that take

0: So a lot of it is figuring out the meanings of things, certainly by the end of the book, like, because I have to interrogate everything that's in the book, every sentence. And if I can't explain to myself why it's there, then it's got to go. I mean, I could be wrong, but at least I know I have a reason as to why everything is in the book. But yeah, absolutely, those shows were there to sort of point, like, more of a spotlight on, like, the kind of reality show that was being filmed, you know, in the novel. And certainly The Aftermath was really the most important, I thought, the most important part of the book. What happened after the reality TV crew left, you know, and the cameras were gone and these people were just left in shambles, you know, without any more support or any more help.
1: We've got a question sort of going into that from Lisa in Germany. She says, while writing the book, did you personally have an answer to what was really happening to Marjorie? Did you know which of the possible explanations was closest to the truth? Or was that mystery and uncertainty that we've spoken about always at the heart of the story for you? And after all these years, do you now have your own answer to what really happened?
0: So I haven't allowed myself to have an opinion on what happened to Marjorie. And I frankly don't think there would be like a cut and dry answer either. And to me, if the book is frightening, it's precisely because we don't know. In the years since this book has come out, and, you know, I've had a few other ambiguous books like The Cabin at the End of the World, you know, so with that caveat in mind, I sort of realized that whenever in a horror novel you brush up against ambiguity in the way that I am, where it's thematically a part of the whole book, right? I think it nags at you subconsciously or reminds you of the big ambiguity that awaits us all at the end of our lives. Like, you know, we may have beliefs about what happens after we die. We may hold them strongly, but we really don't know. And I think that's a really uncomfortable thing to deal with. You know, some readers don't mind wrestling with that. And, you know, I would be one of those readers. But I think a lot of readers, especially if you go back to the dreaded Goodreads, have a hard time dealing with that. And I think that sort of represents, in some ways, the larger sort of oppressively religious culture that we live in America in particular. You know, I live in Massachusetts where it's not as hanging over my head, but whenever I travel to other parts of the country and see all these mega churches, it's like a weird reminder. It's like, oh yeah, that's not a part of my life, but for the vast majority of people, it is. Yeah, again, I think I just rambled off. And maybe answer the question. I'm going to pretend that I did.
1: No, I think you did, definitely. And it is interesting. And yes, it's something, especially as a reader in Britain, that I would absolutely forget about as a constituent part of America. I have such a kind of East Coast idea of what America is that I don't think about that element of it. We're coming to the end of the show, and if it's okay with you, I'm going to combine our last two questions just for time and because there's something that I've been relating to them. So the last two questions come from Alex and Kaz in Birmingham. Alex says, there's a theory that Mary was the possessed one and Marjorie knew. That's why she insisted on Mary being at the exorcism. Would you say the theory is a good one? And second question is, are there any fan theories on the ending that you love and think would have been a good ending? And I'm very excited to ask those questions because my takeaway at the very end of the book was like, it was Mary the whole time. Like, it was so terrifying to me. Absolutely terrifying. Yeah, what kind of fan theories have you enjoyed most? And do you think that there's any water to the Mary being the real baddie? Baddie being the wrong word, but you know what I'm saying?
0: Sure. I mean, I definitely would not dream to discount any other theories, because as we talked about earlier, how there's so much data, so much information purposely put into the book. I mean, who am I to say that a certain collection of it or a stack of that data is the wrong version? I mean, I think those theories are fun. Those are cool. And they all basically come off of two branches, right? So I'm not saying this is the end. There's two possible branches, but then those branches have way more branches, right? In the end, where Mary is in the coffee shop, it's cold enough to see her breath. Maybe because the heat's broken, or maybe because is she possessed? Or, I mean, it's all supposed to, whether any of those theories are still true, but that her seeing her breath, she has been and is and will continue to be possessed by what had happened to her, right? It's not going away. So either that breath, cold breath, you know, just represents the fact that, hey, she's been obsessed by, you know, what has happened to her, and rightly so. I mean, there's going to be no avoiding it, or something supernatural is happening in it. So the fan theories, when I do read them, are really fun. and smarter

0: than I am most of the time. So I certainly would never say one's right, one's wrong. But in terms of a better ending, I like my ending the best.
1: Yeah. I absolutely love the fact that you are leaving us with the, in this program as the readers with this kind of infuriating and horrible uncertainty. Just like,
0: yes,
1: you can never know because it's all there. Thank you so much for speaking to us.
0: My pleasure.
1: Next time, we're going to be joined by Vietnamese-American author and poet Ocean Vuong, who'll be answering your questions about his extraordinary novel, On Earth, We're Briefly Gorgeous. A deeply moving, beautifully written story about a son writing to his mother and about family, memory, migration and the legacy of war. If you'd like to speak with Ocean about the novel, then start by emailing your question to worldbookclub@bbc.co.uk. Ocean would love to hear your voice asking the questions. 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After this, you might want to listen to Silvia Moreno-Garcia talking about Mexican Gothic or Toni Morrison answering questions on Beloved. And please rate the podcast. It means more book lovers can find us. For now, though, from me, Josie Long, and producer Elizabeth Ann Duffy, thank you to our sound engineer, Jack Harrison, and to all you members of the BBC World Book Club, wherever you are. An especially massive thank you to this month's guest, Paul Tremblay.
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3: From NPR News in Washington, D.C., this is Weekend Edition. I'm Scott Simon. This hour, Ron Elving on the week in politics. Then New York considers changes to state laws in the wake of the Cornell sexual assault case. And later, a fan recalls one of the most famous swings in baseball history 75 years ago today. Plus, D.L. Hughley on his new memoir of growing up in South Central L.A., where he joined the Blood street gang.
4: It's nothing that you set out to do. It's just you want to belong to something. And I don't have a romantic notion of it, but my connection to it was just wanting to be a part of something.
3: First, we have our newscast. 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
5: Live from NPR News in Washington, I'm Windsor Johnston. President Trump is taking his midterm campaign swing into more competitive territory. NPR's Franco Ordonez reports Trump will visit Ohio today after stops in Republican-dominated states.
6: The president is traveling to Vandalia, Ohio, to support Republican Senator John Husted, who is facing a tight race against Democratic former Senator Sherrod Brown. Brown is seeking a comeback after losing his Senate seat, while Husted is a relatively new incumbent. He has served in the Senate for just 2 years after being appointed to fill the seat vacated by J.D. Vance when Vance became vice president. Ohio could offer an early test of how Republicans in swing states navigate Trump heading into these midterms. They can either embrace the president and use his ability to energize the Republican base, or create some distance from him to appeal to more moderate voters. Trump is expected to travel to Nebraska next, another heavily red state. Franco Ordonez, NPR News, the White House.
5: A new court filing details the condition of the Tennessee woman who officials attempted to execute earlier this week. Attorneys for Krista Pike say she was placed on a ventilator and remained unconscious as hospital staff worked to save her life. Tony Gonzalez of member station WPLN in Nashville reports.
7: Krista Pike's legal team wants the Tennessee Department of Correction to preserve evidence and is asking a judge for help. They're also citing several months of warnings they had provided about a blood disorder that would make it difficult to insert an IV line. They were also concerned because prison staff had failed to insert a line during another lethal injection attempt in May. Now they say that the drug pentobarbital could have been sent into Pike's arm instead of her vein. Tennessee has struggled with lethal injections. 4 years ago, officials were found to have ignored protocols and mishandled drugs. For NPR News, I'm Tony Gonzalez in Nashville.
5: Diesel prices continue to climb, adding to the cost of getting kids to school. Colorado Public Radio's Ray Solomon reports 9 out of 10 school buses in the U.S. run on diesel, which hit a record high last month.
8: The soaring cost of diesel fuel is hitting school districts where it hurts, right in the transportation budget. Nathan Reimer is transportation director in the Jefferson County School District near Denver, Colorado.
9: You know, I didn't budget for a war in Iran to affect my diesel prices.
8: But some school districts have alternative bus fleets that run on electricity or fuels like propane, and they haven't been affected by high diesel costs. Most of those districts got federal funding for these school buses from the 2021 infrastructure law. The Trump administration halted that program earlier this year, calling it, quote, a disaster of wasteful spending. For NPR News, I'm Ray Solomon in Boulder, Colorado.
5: This is NPR News. The price of jet fuel has reached a record high. According to Airlines for America, the national average is about $4.39 per gallon. Kayak says domestic airfares now average more than $400. That's the highest level this year. Major League Baseball's divisional round of playoffs gets underway today with games in four cities. In Milwaukee, the Brewers will face the San Diego Padres in a matchup that raises questions about how much a team's payroll determines its ability to compete. Chuck Wormbach reports.
10: The Brewers have the best record in baseball during the regular season, despite having the smallest market size and a payroll in the bottom half of Major League clubs. The Padres' payroll is in the top third, but Milwaukee fan John Mattis says his team can win the best-of-five series because it has more heart and manager Pat Murphy.
11: He does something right with those guys. I mean, he's got the right attitude. He leads them well. He does good things with them.
10: A possible salary cap and the competitive balance between teams are expected to be controversial issues during a potential labor dispute after this month's World Series. For NPR News, I'm Chuck Quernbach in Milwaukee.
5: NPR has learned that the U.S. Coast Guard says it's searching off the coast of Nantucket this morning for a missing jet carrying six people. The Gulfstream aircraft was flying from Bermuda to Boston. Officials say the FAA lost contact with the plane early this morning. I'm Windsor Johnston, NPR News, in Washington.
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0: This is Weekend Edition from NPR News. I'm Scott Simon. Thank you for being with us. The midterm elections are a month away. Voters have a lot to consider between economic news, ongoing trade wars, and over 7 months of an actual war with Iran. NPR's Ron Elving joins us. Ron, thanks for being with us.
1: Good to be with you, Scott.
0: Lots of economic news this week. Underwhelming jobs report, rising mortgage rates, wage hikes not keeping up with inflation. All indicators hitting American families. What kind of effect do you think they might have on the midterms?
1: Voters are consumers first, and when they get hit in their wallets, they look for a way to hit back. And that target tends to be the party in power or the incumbents on the ballot. That's a long-standing truism in politics. And President Trump has given it extraordinary elevation by telling voters to pretend he is on the ballot, which, of course, he's not. But he's insisting that he is and that everything is not only rosy but golden. He says he gives his administration, quote, an A-plus on everything, unquote. Now, the truth is there were elements in this jobs report, manufacturing and construction jobs, for example, that the White House could be happy about. But it was well below expectations overall and also cut back the estimates of jobs created in previous months. So not what any president or any party wants in the last big report card before an election that still looks to be about economics more than anything else. Midterms turn on turnout. And anger and disappointment are far greater goads to voting than complacency or wishful thinking. So Vice President J.D. Vance can say people are focusing on the wrong things or being too impatient, but the Democrats have the easier case to make, blaming the Trump tariffs and Trump's war in the Middle East.
0: President Trump also turned down the most recent offer from Iran to end the war. Right now, we're uncertain if bombing will resume, and talks have stalled, right?
1: We don't really know the status of the talks. The latest, in reality, seems to be the additional aircraft carrier battle group steaming toward the region and 10,000 troops newly mobilized for possible action. Now, of course, that may be saber-rattling to boost the talks for a ceasefire, to put pressure on Iran. Trump keeps saying there will be a ceasefire right after the election in America. But politically, he needs something positive to show for this war now, before the midterms that are endangering so many incumbents in Trump's party. Such a ceasefire on election eve might be real and lasting, or it might be a lot like some of Trump's other peace deals, such as he claims to have achieved between Hamas and Israel. But it would still be a better election day posture than the U.S. is in now.
0: The president gave a long interview with Time magazine, which comes as he's been especially, I think it's fair to say, combative with some media outlets trying to ban them from the White House and traveling with them on Air Force One. What stood out to you from that Time interview?
1: Trump has long had a fascination with Time, the magazine. It was at the peak of its influence when he was a young man, and being on its cover was an especially important confirmation of stardom. There were stories years ago about a mock-up Time cover with Trump on the cover at some of his golf resorts. Well, now, with this latest cover, he has been on the actual cover 56 times, more than anyone else in the magazine's history, eclipsing the previous record held by former President Richard Nixon. So this interview may have meant more to him than just another chance to perform in the media spotlight or fight another battle with other media figures. It could be seen as an early effort to fashion his own legacy in the media.
0: Ron, as we approach the midterms, what have you got your eyes on?
1: Right now, there's a lot of attention being paid to the seats the Democrats are targeting, including Trump states, such as Texas, recently Ohio, North Carolina, and Alaska, and even Kansas, where no Democrat has won a Senate seat since 1932. But I'm also watching the seats the Democrats need to defend if they want to take over the Senate. The seats they have now in New Hampshire, Michigan, and Minnesota, retirements have left them vulnerable in these states, and holding on to what you have is essential if you want to make a takeover push in the Senate.
0: NPR's Ron Elving, always good to talk to you, my friend. Thanks so much.
1: Thank you, Scott.
0: This next story contains descriptions of sexual assault. New York Governor Kathy Hochul announced she is appointing State Attorney General Letitia James as special prosecutor to take over the alleged rape case at Cornell University. The governor also said her office will look into ways to change state laws that could change how such cases are prosecuted in the future. NPR's Jacqueline Diaz joins us. Jacqueline, thanks for being with us.
2: Thank you.
0: This story, of course, has been in the headlines all week. Please remind us of the circumstances surrounding them.
2: Yeah, this has been a fast-moving case. Each day brought new revelations. But to take a step back, in mid-September, a woman who goes by Jane Doe filed a lawsuit against Cornell University and seven men who she says brutally raped her 2 years ago. In her lawsuit and statement to police back in 2024, she said she was drinking the night of the alleged attack at a frat house, but she said she increasingly became too intoxicated to consent to sexual activity, and she says these seven Cornell students assaulted her over several hours. Local prosecutors said at the time they were not filing criminal charges. Tompkins County District Attorney Matthew Van Houten said based on what he knew at the time, her case didn't meet the legal standards to pursue a criminal case.
0: Just what are the legal standards in New York State?
2: Well, right now, state law establishes a really high burden of proof for accusers to show they were physically helpless or otherwise unable to consent if they were raped. Under the law, a person may be found guilty of rape if they assault someone who is mentally disabled or too incapacitated to consent. Emily Miles is the executive director of the Alliance Against Sexual Violence. She says there's another key aspect to the law.
3: It generally requires that the intoxicating substance has been administered without the person's consent. And that's what leaves a serious gap when someone initially consumed a substance voluntarily, but later became too impaired to consent.
2: And that's what allegedly happened in the Cornell case. The former student said she was drinking before her assault, but over the course of several hours, she became too intoxicated to consent. Miles said current law just doesn't reflect the reality of so many rape cases, which mirror the allegations in the Cornell case.
0: What exactly does Governor Hochul propose to do about this?
2: Well, she's done a couple things this week. Like you said at the top, she appointed Attorney General Letitia James to take over the investigation from the local prosecutor. And Hochul says she wants to address those serious gaps in New York state law that led to Van Houten's decision not to pursue a criminal case.
4: It should not matter whether they chose to use drugs or alcohol. Voluntary intoxication is not a license for sexual assault or gang rape, period.
2: And she says her office is exploring options.
0: Is there momentum to get all of this done right now?
2: Well, so this is actually an issue that victim advocates like Miles and state lawmakers have been working on for a while. I spoke with New York State Assemblyman Jeffrey Dinowitz. He introduced a bill just this year that would have prohibited the use of a victim's intoxication as a defense in sex crimes when that victim can't really control or even make sense of someone else's behavior. But that measure didn't pass. He's hopeful, but any action likely won't happen until next year when the new legislative session starts.
0: NPR's Jacqueline Diaz, thanks so much for being with us.
2: Thank you.
0: Senator Eric Schmidt of Missouri may not have been exactly hawk-eyed at a Senate Judiciary Committee hearing this week when he asked former Special Counsel Jack Smith if he had gone to an Atlanta Hawks basketball game in February of 2024. Schmidt implied that Smith met up in Atlanta with the district attorney who was investigating election fraud charges against then-former President Trump. Jack Smith said, "I definitely did not go to a Hawks game. I am sure of that." And Senator Schmidt replied, "I think you've already perjured yourself." Then he called him a villain and more names I'd rather not repeat at breakfast time on a Saturday morning. Further questioning from Senator Amy Klobuchar of Minnesota established that Special Counsel Smith had been to a basketball game that night, but not in Atlanta. He was in College Park, Maryland, to watch the Terps take on Caitlin Clark and the University of Iowa. The Iowa Hawkeyes, not the Atlanta Hawks. Senator Klobuchar, a Democrat, suggested to Senator Schmidt, a Republican, that might be the confusion over the names of the team, but perhaps you should have looked at it more carefully. I think people should have their facts straight before they accuse people. The names of sports teams can be confounding. If I invite you to a Panthers game, would you expect to meet me for a kickoff in North Carolina or a puck drop in Florida? But with Senator Schmidt's misstatement an innocent gaffe to be laughed off like Vice President Dan Quayle, inadvertently giving the wrong spelling for potato to a New Jersey sixth grader, Or was it a public effort to discredit Jack Smith with information that would not be hard to fact check? We had information, of course, about him being at a basketball game, Senator Schmidt told KTVI-TV in St. Louis the next day. My job is to ask the questions, and his job is to answer the questions. But I guess the one thing that Jack Smith and I can agree on is that we're a fan of college sports and college basketball. This is as close as the senator came to saying he'd made a mistake. For the record, the Iowa Hawkeyes won that night 93-85. Caitlin Clark scored 38 points. And I'll bet everyone who watched remembers exactly where they were that night.

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0: I'm Windsor Johnston with these headlines. The G7 says it plans to release 100 million barrels of oil as the price of fuel continues to climb. The release will take place over the next 4 months, starting with diesel. AAA says the national average for a gallon of diesel is now $6.35. President Trump will travel to Ohio today. He's taking his midterm campaign swing into more competitive territory. His earlier stops, including one in Alabama last night, have been in Republican-dominated states. The Kennedy Center says it's moving its annual honors to another location in Washington, D.C. The award ceremony will be held away from the venue for the first time in history. I'm Windsor Johnston, NPR News in Washington.
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2: This is Weekend Edition from NPR News. I'm Scott Simon. In India, the world's largest democracy, thousands of people are protesting what they say is a systematic effort by the government to strike off electoral rolls, voters who are unlikely to favor the ruling Hindu Nationalist Party. NPR's Jia Hadid met some of them in Mumbai.
3: Crowds chant, "Where does vote theft happen?" In the office of the BJP. That's the party led by Prime Minister Narendra Modi. The protest was called by a youth-led political movement after an expose in a newspaper called The Indian Express. It reported on a series of potentially illegal and opaque moves that were overseen by the election commissioner, which led to 130 million people being struck off voter rolls during a nationwide revision of lists. The election commissioner is seen as a loyalist of the Prime Minister, Narendra Modi.
4: The story that came in the paper, that was the last straw for a lot of us.
3: That's a 35-year-old woman who turned up with her family and friends. She, like most protesters we spoke to, requested anonymity over fears of retribution.
4: People are finally fed up and they're like, you cannot take away my name from the voting list.
3: Her friend jumps in.
5: See, it's not a democracy if you don't have the right to vote.
4: That's the basic thing, right?
3: The Indian Express expose came after a steady stream of articles in smaller outlets. Those articles reported that the commission had used new, opaque criteria to judge whether a person should still be on voter rolls. And the appeals process was sluggish, complicated. Some articles reported there was a concerted effort by Hindu nationalists to disenfranchise Muslims. While protests in Mumbai passed peacefully, even joyfully, in the capital, New Delhi, local media reported that police detained some 500 people as they tried to gather. In one video shared by activists, a man calls out, "Police are punching protesters." The Delhi police also declared a ban on gatherings, even chanting slogans. Still, protesters say they'll regroup in New Delhi next Saturday. The Election Commission has not responded to the revelations in the Indian Express, but local media reported that following the expose in the Indian Express, the Election Commissioner asked officers to review lists of deleted voters to check if any were mistakenly removed. This youth-led movement has already posed one of the biggest challenges yet to the Modi government through mobilising thousands onto the streets. Just weeks ago, the movement forced the resignation of the Education Minister. Now, the Election Commissioner is in their sights. Dia Hadid, NPR News, Mumbai.
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2: 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Community colleges often train people for local jobs in Las Vegas. That could mean repairing slot machines in the Florida Keys. It could mean underwater photography. Right now in Northeast Louisiana, it means learning to build and maintain data centers. It is a polarizing industry to be investing in. A recent Gallup poll shows that most Americans do not want data centers built near their homes. But as Aubrey Juhas of the Gulf States Newsroom reports, one Louisiana community college is looking for a way to help its students benefit from the AI boom.
7: I'm going to pass around some safety glasses.
8: Fletch Batchelor is teaching students how to strip fiber optic cable. That's how data travels as pulses of light. Each strand is barely thicker than a human hair.
7: And this takes a little practice, guys.
8: At Louisiana Delta Community College in Monroe, about a dozen students are training to become data center technicians. Batchelor shows them how to strip the fiber's protective outer layers so one strand can be spliced to another, end to end.
7: Once you do strip that fiber, just be real careful with it. Don't stab yourself and into the hand, okay?
9: Almost got it.
8: Shanae Williams, a 35-year-old mom of four, gives it a try.
9: I keep cutting it.
8: She cuts through her strand instead of stripping it.
9: Try one more time. I think you got to be real gentle.
8: Williams is a certified nursing assistant, works the night shift, and is still in her scrubs.
9: I'm just getting to the point where I want to try something else.
8: After more than a decade, she only makes $16.25 an hour. Installing fiber, she could start at $20 an hour or a lot more.
9: This is something I can see doing because it's hands-on.
8: Local businesses often rely on community colleges to provide the training people need to work for them. In Northeast Louisiana, the biggest business right now is Meta. The tech giant is building its largest data center here, and it needs thousands of workers.
10: When a business comes to us and says, we need people to work here, we will turn around and say, well, what skills do they need?
8: Dan McCarty is Delta's director of trade programs. Last year, Meta approached them looking to partner up. That's how McCarty ended up creating two new credential programs, one for data center techs and another in construction, geared toward the Meta site. Both are just 4 weeks long. Meta and its contractors helped the school purchase equipment and provided training for instructors.
10: We had instructors that knew fiber, but maybe not the specific type of fiber that was needed for a data center.
8: The tech giant also promised $5 million in scholarships to help students take data center-related courses. Across the country, there's a growing backlash against data centers. Many local governments are pausing new construction amid concerns over their impact on the environment, utilities, and more. But multiple projects are planned in Louisiana, where some residents are upset they didn't get a say in whether data centers would be built near their homes. McCarty with Delta is focused on the positive.
10: We're not going to go tear it down. So as long as it's here, let's make the best of it. Let's grow with this if we can. And look at the success stories that we're seeing.
8: That includes jobs, something that's been in short supply here for decades. More than 100 people have graduated from Delta's new program since January. All of them are working, McCarty says, and some are making life-changing money. Marcus Jackson wants in.
11: It's like, wow, this is here. It is huge.
8: Jackson is 20 years old, the youngest student in Delta's data tech class. He's also working on an associate's degree in IT. He hopes it will give him a chance to stick around at Meta after the construction wraps in about a decade and most of the jobs go away.
11: It's going to be my entry-level plan. It'll help me get my foot in the door.
8: Before, he thought he might have to leave home to find work. It's a common story in Louisiana. But with the Meta site just 30 minutes away,
11: it makes me kind of want to do stay at home, knowing that I'm going to be set. And I think everyone's same goal is just to make sure that they're stable with a good income.
12: They don't have to go off to work on a pipeline. They don't have to go off to work on the river.
8: Fletch Batchelor, Jackson's teacher, knows what it's like to have to leave home for a job. He worked in fiber for years on projects mostly outside the state.
12: I'm speaking from experience when I say that this is a real blessing for our community to have right now.
8: But the new technology also brings uncertainty.
13: Smartphones were just the beginning. Now we have to have somewhere to support all that. And that's where you all come in.
8: When I visited bachelor's class, a student asked a complicated question. By helping to power AI, are we killing our own jobs? Won't a machine be able to do this work? Bachelor assured them that whatever happens, fiber is the future of energy, communication. Your trade, he said, there's always going to be a demand for it, one way or another. For NPR News, I'm Opera Yuhas in Monroe, Louisiana.
2: With apologies to historians, Revolutionary War reenactors, and the entire state of Massachusetts, a shot heard around the world happened 75 years ago, today, at the Polo Grounds in New York City.
14: One out, last of the night, back of pitchers, Bobby Thompson takes a strike call.
2: New York Giants had clawed their way back into the National League pennant race, going from 13 and a half games out to a tie with their loathed rivals, the Brooklyn Dodgers, forcing a three-game playoff to decide which team would face the Yankees in the World Series. In those days, it was always the damn Yankees. Game one, Giants. Game two, Dodgers. Game three, bottom of the ninth. Dodgers up 4-2 and on the brink of winning the pennant when they call on pitcher Ralph Branca to close it out. Giants' Bobby Thompson at the plate, two men on base. He hit Branca's second pitch into the left field seats and set off what might be the most famous call in sports history.
14: Branca throws. There's a long drive. It's going to be, I believe. The Giants run the pennant. The Giants run the pennant. The Giants run the pennant. The Giants run the pennant. Bobby Thompson hits into the very back of the left field fan. The Giants run the pennant. And they're going crazy. They're going crazy.
2: A high school student named George Hirsch was at the Polo Grounds that day in 1951, but George Hirsch was a Dodgers fan. He's gracious enough to talk to us now. Thanks so much for being with us, Mr. Hirsch.
15: Yeah, good morning, Scott. Thank you.
2: So how'd you wind up at the Polo Grounds that day? I mean, there was school, wasn't there?
15: There was school, and I got to my homeroom at Neuchâtel High School that morning, and like everybody, we were talking about the game. And before you know it, I said to a few friends, you know, there's no advance ticket sale, of course, because no one had planned on this final game. Why don't we head out of here? And we jumped into my car, a 1937 Plymouth with a rumble seat, and off we went for the Polo Grounds.
2: I mean, this was like one of the most intense pennant races in history.
15: Yeah, it really was. And as you know, Scott, back then, baseball was really the sport in this country, and New York was the center of the baseball universe. Everybody had a team. I mean, if you didn't have a team back then, you just basically didn't have a pulse.
2: We heard a clip from Russ Hodges' famous call. But Red Smith, the great sports writer, wrote what is sometimes considered the greatest sports lead ever. Let me read. "The art of fiction is dead. Reality has strangled invention. Only the utterly impossible, the inexpressibly fantastic, can ever be plausible again." So did you feel you were in the presence of history?
15: Absolutely. Oh, gosh. I felt I was at the center of the world. Certainly before Bobby Thompson swung at that second pitch, I just felt this is exactly where I would want to be at this very moment. And the next morning, the three of us came to school, and we were given these pink slips, which meant come to the principal's office. Not a good thing at all. And the vice principal, she was a disciplinarian named Loretta Coons. She kept us waiting, and then she brought us into her office, and she said, "Who among you are Dodger fans?" And three of us raised our hands, and she paused for a second, and she said, "Well, you've suffered enough." She said, "I'm a Giants fan." Yesterday, she said, "Scott, you probably saw the greatest game ever played. So here's what we're going to do. After school today, you're going to come back down here, and you're going to tell me all about the game, every detail, and then we're going to let it go."
2: Oh, now that's a wise educator.
15: Absolutely. I agree.
2: So, it gets to be early October every year. A feeling comes over you?
15: Yeah, but, you know, I've never had that same love affair that I had with the Dodgers. It's just not the same. I love Shohei Ohtani. I think they're a great team and all that, but I just couldn't bear to be a L.A. Dodger fan. Just never seemed right to me.
2: Because they win too much?
15: Because they left Brooklyn. They left us in the lurch. You know, you just can't forgive them for that. So I didn't go to L.A. with them.
2: George Hirsch, former Brooklyn Dodgers fan, sharing some memories of the shot heard around the world. Thank you so much for being with us, and we'll look forward to next year, too.
15: Thank you, Scott.

0: And you're listening to Weekend Edition from NPR News. Several Republican candidates in this year's midterm elections have been immersed in scandal, and that's playing an outsized role for a party trying to hold on to their slim majority in Congress. NPR's congressional correspondent Claudia Grisales has more.
1: These are the words that could come back and haunt Republicans in this year's midterm elections.
2: I can acknowledge poor judgment.
3: I've been portrayed as an abusive husband, an abusive father, and a violent man.
4: It's actually very misrepresented what actually happened.
1: That's North Carolina's Chuck Edwards, Ohio Republican Max Miller, and Texas Senate candidate Ken Paxton. Each has faced scandal in recent months, all scandals they deny. Their races have also shifted from lean Republican to toss-ups. It's compounding headwinds for Republicans who are facing the threat of a blue wave.
5: It's the combination of the two that's a killer.
1: That's Elaine Kmark, a senior fellow at the Brookings Institute. She says scandals could be part of a 1-2 punch for Republicans who are already facing a challenging political environment dragged down by a tough economy and the Iran war.
5: Even if 1% of your voters are influenced by a scandal or an alleged scandal, it matters.
1: In Ohio, Miller's chances fell after his ex-wife accused him of domestic violence, an issue that doesn't play well with voters. It's given Democrat Brian Poindexter, an iron worker, an opening. Here's Kmark again.
5: We've gotten a lot more liberal on sex issues in terms of politics, but there's still some big no-nos.
1: That's what happened in North Carolina, where Republicans replaced Edwards after sexual harassment allegations. That put state GOP lawmaker Jennifer Capps Balcom in a competitive fight with Democrat Jamie Ager, a farmer. And in the Texas Senate race, Democrat James Tallarico's odds grew after Paxton, who has a long history of personal and political scandals, ousted incumbent Republican John Cornyn in the primary.
6: In Texas, Ken Paxton is dragging down the entire ticket.
1: That's Jessica Taylor, an editor at Cook Political Report. She says voters could give Paxton enough of a scandal penalty to create a perfect storm. It has put a state President Trump won by 14 points in play, which could have reverberations beyond Texas.
6: Texas could potentially be the pivot state for Senate control.
1: Taylor says while control of the Senate is now a toss-up, Democrats are favored to take the House. Campaign spending in the coming days could preview which candidates still have the best shot regardless of baggage. Republican strategist Leslie Shedd says national parties are in a critical decision window about where to shift resources to viable candidates and where to cut bait.
7: Right now is the time when tough conversations are happening, really just up and down the beltway.
1: Shedd notes Democrats have also had their share of scandals. That includes Alaska's Mary Peltola, who was trying to unseat incumbent Senator Dan Sullivan. She was recently accused of being verbally abusive with her staff and pushing one of her employees, claims she denied. Shedd says voter perception of scandal can also shift by district. What matters in one race in one state may not move the dial in another.
7: Scandal only applies here if it is impacting internal polling numbers. And all of this has to do with viability of the candidate.
1: President Trump is hoping his backing will alleviate voter concerns. But ultimately, it will be the voters who decide if an embattled Republican candidate was worth it. Claudia Grisales, NPR News.
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0: I'm Windsor Johnston with these headlines. The G7 has agreed to release 100 million barrels of oil from its reserves. The release will begin immediately and continue over 4 months. The move is aimed at easing rising fuel prices. President Trump heads to Ohio today to campaign for Republicans ahead of the midterms. Last night, he rallied supporters in Alabama to boost GOP candidates. Today's stop takes him into more competitive territory. The Paramount Skydance merger with Warner Brothers Discovery is expected to be finalized by Tuesday. The deal would combine major film studios, streaming services, CNN, and CBS News. The two studios are expected to keep their separate identities. I'm Windsor Johnston, NPR News in Washington.
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2: This is Weekend Edition from NPR News. I'm Scott Simon. Let's ask D.L. Hughley to read from his new memoir about the neighborhood where he grew up in South Central L.A., a place called The Fives.
3: Every block had a rhythm. Choppers overhead, pit bulls barking, boom boxes battling from open windows. Kids double-dutched in driveways and raced on busted big wheels, their laughter bouncing off garage doors. Talk everywhere. And if you stood still long enough, the block would tell you everything.
2: His new book is called Charlie's Boy. And a caution to our listeners that our conversation mentions domestic violence and child abuse. Dale Hughley, one of the original kings of comedy, star of a sitcom called The Hughleys, and host of his own national radio show. That doesn't take much, does it? Joined us now from our studios in Culver City, California. Thank you so much for being with us.
3: Well, thank you for having me. It's a pleasure.
2: Charlie's boy, because you are. Could we get you to tell us about your father?
3: Well, I think my father was typical of men that age. He didn't talk a lot. Charlie's Boy is titled that because he would always call me boy. He would never call me my name. I resented that early, but then later on I came to realize that that was his stamp of ownership. That was saying, my boy, there he is, my boy. And so after a long time, it became a source of pride.
2: And I guess we should add, he was your stepfather, wasn't he?
3: Yes. I didn't know that for a very long time. I think I was maybe 10, 11, or 12 when I found out. But I could have lived with that lie my entire life. It was not a truth that I needed to know. But I know from that moment on, when I found out he was my stepfather, something was different and has been to this day.
2: What?
3: One thing, it answered a lot of questions when I found out he was my stepfather, because he wasn't a warm man toward me or my brother. Like, he wasn't mean, but he wasn't warm. He's very warm to my sisters, but there seemed to be a perceptible level of distance that I always been able to pick up on. And then when I got that information, it answered that question for me.
2: Fair to say you had a difficult relationship with your mother?
3: Yes, that's fair to say. But I think there's a certain amount of grace that you give people when you find yourself kind of walking down their paths. But my mother was a very young woman when she got married. She was 14 or 15. She married my biological father. My father, Hughley, was actually friends with my biological father, and they were in the service together. He meets my mother, is taken with her. My father, of course, was a bit of a cad, so he ends up breaking my mother's heart. She ends up running away with Hughley. I ended up being born to him, but she was a young woman who had, you know, four kids by three different men by the time she was 18. And so I knew that I looked like my biological father, who was the love of her life. So imagine being a constant reminder, and for my father, imagine being the reminder of a place in the woman you love that you'll never have. So I think part of the thing she tried to do was to be hard on me, because she never wanted to see how much she loved my father. So I thought that it was a bit of vow, protest too much, so she was always meaner to me, a little more distant to me.
2: You slept in the closet?
3: Yes.
2: Why?
3: I knew my mother was troubled. Like, my mother set my father's bed on fire. My mother would do incredibly... She attacked my sister with screwdrivers. She did a lot of things. And I was so sure that she was going to kill me in the middle of the night that I would make my bed up and sleep in the closet from the time I was 14, time I was 16, something like that. Because I was like, if she goes off, I'm going to be the only one survive. And that was, you know, that's the way you think when you're a kid. But I was so certain that she was going to do that I slept in the closet. I would make myself a dummy in the bed and I would sleep in the closet.
2: But you learned, or you're taught yourself, something about laughter.
3: Yes, yes. That was when I started to get that I didn't need as much as other people did. Some people are cactuses and some people are roses, and I think that I was more of a cactus than a rose.
2: You mean you didn't need what, love, attention?
3: I guess I didn't need the physical manifestations of it. I never needed for people to tell me they were proud of me. I never needed for people to tell me that they loved me. I never needed that. If I did need it, I convinced myself that it wasn't vital to me.
2: You write in the book that you learned a joke could be armor.
3: Yes. I think that all of us, no matter where we are and where we're from, your gifts reveal themselves to you, whether it's academic or athletics. But I learned that it could disarm my mother. It could make girls attracted to me. It could make people take notice of me. It became a secret weapon.
2: How did you become a Blood? This is a pretty notorious street gang.
3: I think that it is nothing that you set out to do. It's just you want to belong to something. I don't have a romantic notion of it, but my connection to it was just wanting to be a part of something. I wanted to feel important, wanted to be seen, and wanted to be valued.
2: And then one day there was dead roses on your doorstep.
3: I used to take my mother's car.
2: Yeah.
3: So I would turn it on, put it in park, push it down the street, and drive. And we caused a lot of mayhem. And so the car was pretty infamous. And me not thinking that, you know, because she never knew I had the car, but every night I would sneak out, or oftentimes I would sneak out. One night, my mother's driving home, they see the car, they think it's me in the car, and they shoot up the car.
2: Yeah.
3: And I acted, of course, like I didn't know what was going on. And then a couple of days later, there were dead roses on my mother's porch. And then they sent me to Ohio.
2: Yeah, Aunt Irene, right?
3: Yes.
2: Did that give you a glimpse of something else?
3: I didn't recognize or realize the impact of what was happening. And my Aunt Irene was the sweetest woman and would listen to me. And I just... where I was angry and filled with angst and not necessarily knowing what would happen, it became a place that I loved and never wanted to leave.
2: I've got to ask you, you're here with us now speaking so lucidly, perceptively, calmly about some very sad things.
3: Yeah.
2: What made a difference to you?
3: I think living, like anything else. You remember the good and you get rid of the bad. And then this process of having to write and to draw from this thing to write this book made me have to sit in things that I kind of breezed through and have forgotten about.
2: I want to get back to Charlie, if I can. Your father, right? We can get rid of the step.
3: Yes.
2: You wind up, for reasons I won't go into here, wondering if you came through for him in all ways. And I guess it's none of my business, but I want to tell you, I think you gave Charlie a sense of purpose.
3: Well, let's hope so.
2: Does he, remembering him, help you be the kind of father you want to be now?
3: You know, my daughters said something that was so funny to me. They said, I want a man who's just like you and a man who's nothing like you, which is interesting to me because in baseball, if I bat 500, I'm a superstar.
2: So
3: guess in fatherhood, it'd be the same thing.
2: Dale Hughley, his new book, a memoir written with Jeffrey Gray, is Charlie's Boy. Thank you so much for being with us.
3: Thank you, man. Thank you.
2: Okay. A country singer walks onto a disco dance floor. Not a setup for a joke. Miranda Lambert, one of the most successful and respected stars in Nashville, has just released her new album, Crisco, which, yes, indeed, is a sincere and deeply invested mashup of country and disco. And as reporter Julie Hyde of Nashville Public Radio discovered, it is the end result of an evolution years in the making.
4: When Miranda Lambert introduced herself more than two decades ago, she was a steely-eyed young Texas singer-songwriter with me against the world attitude.
5: Forget your high society, I'm soaking in kerosene.
4: Her hard-edged vision of country music was all undiluted twang and salty wit.
5: Teach them what they need to learn.
4: Gradually, she fine-tuned her approach enough to achieve broader goals. Winning over country radio, headlining arenas, and earning platinum sales, critical acclaim, and just about every award the country music industry hands out many times over. She managed to become a superstar without shedding her riveting idiosyncrasies. What didn't interest her at all was pop crossover, which makes 2026 an interesting time for Lambert. For one, because she had a hand in creating the biggest song of the year in any genre.
5: She's from Texas, I can tell by the way he's two-stepping round the room.
4: Lambert co-wrote and co-produced Choosin' Texas by young country contender Ella Langley, and it's broken pop chart records to Lambert's delight.
6: If this is what brings people to country music and they can stay a while and understand that we've been cool the whole time, they just figured that out. Let's go. I love that.
5: Drinking Jack all by myself. He's choosing Texas, I can tell.
4: Choosing Texas is a throwback ballad that nods to early 80s urban cowboy sleekness, which means it has a few things in common with Lambert's own 2026 album. Crisco summons the sensibilities of an earlier era when country was open to absorbing outside influence.
6: A country disco, right?

0: That kicked off an unlikely songwriting partnership. With the help of Chris Stapleton, Lambert and Frazier wrote a duet inspired by Kenny Rogers and Dolly Parton's early 80s classic Islands in the Stream that set the tone for Crisco. Lambert knows that feel-good, soft-rocking sound, sometimes referred to as country-politan, might be a surprise to longtime fans.
1: It's not three chords and crying my beer, because that's my norm, or burn your house down, but that song just set us on a path.
0: To guide the making of Crisco, Frazier created a playlist that he dubbed Miranda-politan.
2: Well, we even have some ABBA, obviously Rhinestone Cowboy.
3: This is the Harry Nilsson song.
2: Obviously the Bee Gees all over
3: Tons
2: this.
3: Of Eagles vibes.
2: I needed to have either a Dusty or Nancy Sinatra feel.
3: Obviously
2: on it.
3: Fleetwood.
2: But specific Fleetwood. So it's not all country-politan. Some stuff we put on this list was just to kind of help us live in the melodic sensibilities and the chord changes of that era.
0: The immersion continued in the studio. Frazier made it part of his production duties to arrive early and install disco balls. Lambert and Frazier thoroughly enjoyed getting swept up in an aesthetically exacting creative process, one that yielded extravagant silken textures, sweeping string arrangements, and supreme polish. All of that listening to lush vintage sounds shifted Lambert's attention towards crafting romantic widescreen melodies she hadn't attempted before.
1: Not with this much.

Hearing her conjure dance floor fantasies may seem like quite the departure, but it's also her way of carrying on the expansive vision of Dolly Parton and other female country stars by reaching out to her LGBTQ+ fans with this club-ready music.

0: And like Parton before her, Lambert relishes the thought of inspiring drag performances.
1: If I make it into, like, drag shows and I'm a staple there, I feel like that's a different level of iconic and I'm chasing it for sure.
0: Meanwhile, Lambert's been helping an artist from country's next generation achieve a true pop culture breakthrough. She contributed mightily to Ella Langley's album Dandelion as writer and producer. And as Langley weathers the whirlwind that comes with its blockbuster single Choosin' Texas, topping the all-genre Billboard Hot 100 chart longer than any other song in history, Lambert's cheering her on.
1: I want to sit here at home on my porch with a glass of wine and FaceTime her wherever she is in the world and hear about all of her journeys, because I went on some of those already. And I'm a little bit tired.
0: For all her success over the last two decades, having any sort of pop chart presence is as new for Lambert as dabbling in disco.
1: You don't get very many firsts when you're 23 years in. You just don't.
0: Lambert's still looking for her next big thing. She's developed an interest in helping new artists find their footing. And not just Langley. She signs rising Texas talent to her record label imprint and packs her schedule with songwriting sessions for others.
1: I didn't really have, like, other artists writing songs with me or sewing into my life in a mentorship way. I feel like I'm supposed to do it.
0: Frazier's seen how rare it is for a big name like Lambert to embrace a supporting role.
2: The amount of intimidation, if you write with a young person and they're like, oh, Miranda Lambert's in the room, and she has the ability to make them feel comfortable.
0: That says a lot about Lambert's mentality these days.
1: I feel like I'm the same exact person, just calmed down a little bit.
0: And not opposed to smoothing things out musically. For NPR News, I'm Julie Height in Nashville.

0: This is Weekend Edition from NPR News. I'm Scott Simon.
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5: 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Thanks for tuning in this morning to NPR's Weekend Edition with Scott Simon and the KPCW Weekend Report. I'm Bill Skinner, your host this morning, and it's looking like we are shaping up for a gorgeous weekend here in the Wasatch Back. Current temperatures in Park City ranging anywhere from the upper 30s to low 50s, depending where you might be in town. What I can tell you, though, is we are expecting mostly sunny skies today, high of 77 and an overnight low of 52, and more sun tomorrow, high of 79. And that is pretty much our pattern for the next few days, is what it is looking like. It's going to be very nice, maybe a little on the warm side for this time of year. Heber Valley Airport's reporting 40 degrees this morning, on the way up to 83 with these same sunny skies, 48 for the low tonight, and tomorrow, sunny skies again, high of 85, and again, that continues through at least the early part of the week. Checking in on the roadways, nothing happening out there of note this morning, so with that, we'll remind you that you're listening to KPCW Park City at 91.7 and 88.1 FM in Summit County, 91.9 FM in Wasatch County. Stay tuned. We've got NPR headline news coming up next, followed by Weekend Edition, and we'll have local news for you at 7:18.
6: Live from NPR News in Washington, I'm Windsor Johnston. G7 nations say they're planning to release 100 million barrels of oil from the reserves to help ease rising fuel prices. The release will begin immediately and continue over the next 4 months, with diesel released first. President Trump had threatened to halt U.S. diesel exports unless Europe tapped its stockpiles. White House economic advisor Kevin Hassett says Europe has substantial supplies available.
7: The Europeans have a different strategic reserve than the U.S. Ours is crude, and theirs is refined product. And they have a massive, massive amount of refined product, especially diesel. And so we think that they have room probably to help the world economy right now.
6: AAA says the price for a gallon of diesel now averages $6.35. The price of jet fuel has hit record highs. According to Airlines for America, the national average is about $4.39 per gallon. President Trump's proposed triumphal arch in Washington, D.C. is getting closer to final approval. NPR's Rachel Treisman reports the project appears to be moving ahead despite public opposition and an ongoing lawsuit.
8: A federal panel packed with Trump allies abruptly canceled the historic preservation review process for his proposed arch last month, sidestepping one of the last remaining hurdles. Concerned citizens this week joined veterans and Democratic lawmakers in Memorial Circle to speak out against it. John Gunderson is one of the Vietnam War veterans and retired Foreign Service members that has sued the government to block the arch, which would tower over Arlington National Cemetery.
9: I hope people look at this. They look at it in a logical, nonpartisan way. It's a waste of taxpayers' money. Stop the arch.
8: Even if the arch does proceed, Democrats at the protest said they would fight to knock it down. Rachel Treisman, NPR News.
6: For nearly 50 years, the federal government has said segregating people with disabilities in institutions is in most cases an act of discrimination. NPR's Janaki Mehta reports the Trump administration disagrees.
10: The Justice Department began shifting its position back in June, saying states didn't have to integrate people with disabilities into their communities to follow the law. It all culminated in a court case last week when a federal judge agreed to strip the concept, even the word integration, out of federal rules. That doesn't change laws that protect integration, but experts like Jennifer Mathis, a disability rights lawyer, say it sends a clear message.
11: It is a signal to states. The federal government thinks they have permission to go institutionalize people.
10: Although the law hasn't changed, federal enforcement already has. Janaki Mehta, NPR News.
6: You're listening to NPR News from Washington. A new study shows eating with another person may help manage blood sugar. Researchers gave two groups of participants the same amount of bread to eat, then measured how their blood sugar rose and recovered. NPR's Burley McCoy reports.
12: In one group, the participants ate their bread alone. In the other, someone else was in the room. And they found the social eaters recovered quicker. That is, their blood sugar didn't spike as high or came back down quicker, or both. Lead author and behavioral neuroscientist Shir Adzeel says this might be because humans are social animals.
13: If my brain develops in a social context, my brain learns to regulate my glucose levels in social proximity.
12: She says other people may be a social cue the brain uses to start processing sugar earlier, for example, by releasing insulin, which helps regulate blood sugar. The results appear in the journal Science Advances. Burley McCoy, NPR News.
6: The FDA has closed its investigation into this year's cyclospora outbreak, the largest on record in the U.S. The agency says evidence strongly links iceberg lettuce to nearly 13,000 cases nationwide. Inspectors found the parasite in a drainage ditch at a lettuce farm in Mexico and in a wastewater tank at a processing facility. Investigators still don't know exactly how the contamination occurred. Taylor Farms, which distributed the lettuce, blames an independent grower and says it no longer uses that supplier. I'm Windsor Johnston, NPR News in Washington.
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5: News time is 7:06, and coming up on this next segment of Weekend Edition, the U.S. economy added fewer jobs than expected last month. NPR's Scott Simon talks to Betsy Stevenson, an economist at the University of Michigan. Then, Cuban Americans largely supported President Trump in the 2024 elections. We'll take a look at how, among some Cubans, the policies they voted for are negatively affecting them. We'll follow that with local news.
15: This is Weekend Edition from NPR News. I'm Scott Simon. Thank you for being with us. The U.S. Labor Department reports that the economy added fewer new jobs last month than expected, and unemployment rose a bit. It's now at 4.2%. We're joined now by Betsy Stevenson, a professor of economics and public policy at the University of Michigan. She was, of course, a member of President Obama's Council of Economic Advisors. Professor Stevenson, thanks so much for being with us.
16: Oh, it's great talking with you this morning.
15: 29,000 new jobs. What do you see in these latest numbers?
16: Well, what I see is a continuation of a low hire labor market. And that is a labor market where if you have a job, you're doing okay. You can hang on to it, but it's hard to get a new job. And that hurts not only the people who need to enter the labor market or have lost their job, but it actually also hurts the people who are employed because most wage gains, big wage gains, come from changing jobs. So that was the other thing we saw in this report, is that on average, people's wages are not keeping up with inflation.
15: In recent months, a majority of the new jobs have gone to women, though this though in this report it was more equal than previous months. What's going on?
16: Well, you and I have talked about this before, so I looked at this longer trend because you're right. This month, it was more even. 14,000 of the 29,000 jobs went to women. But if we actually look since July, 100% of the jobs have gone to women. And we now see that women hold 50.1% of the jobs. And this is almost completely explained by the fact that almost all the hiring in our labor market is being driven by healthcare. Mm. That is an area where we still need people, and women are the majority of the workers in that industry, and it is growing. That is the engine of job growth, which is very confusing for some people because AI is the engine of GDP growth. But it has not been an engine for job growth.
15: Unemployment among black workers rose sharply, full percentage point. That is now more than double the rate for white workers. What do you see in that?
16: Well, what I see is a series of patterns that reflect a labor market that we're not in a recession, but I wouldn't call this a strong labor market. And what happens in a weak labor market is all sorts of workers who are used to being able to churn and change jobs frequently find themselves getting left out. Now, when we break down the unemployment rate, to groups like black workers, we do see a lot more volatility. So when you see a big jump in a month, I always want to have a little bit of caution. That's why you're hearing some caution in my voice. Mm. But I think it's symbolic of a labor market that matches the K-shaped economy. People who are doing well are still doing well. And any kind of worker who's struggling to get their foot in the door, keep their foot in the door, get a promotion to the next thing, those are the people who are really struggling right now. And I think that's why we're seeing this real increasing anger over the labor market, because there's no openings and breaks for people to get. I mean, obviously, there's still job openings, but what we've seen is a decline in the availability of opportunities, which has led fewer people to quit jobs. If you're afraid to quit your job, Scott, because you think you'll never find another one, then you can't create another opening for someone else.
15: And that has the effect of depressing wages, which doesn't keep up with inflation.
16: Exactly. And it's just a vicious cycle that leaves everybody sort of worse off. We're all much better off in the labor market if we can all chase our dreams, find those new opportunities. And what is the opportunity we're leaving for something else is someone else's opportunity to get ahead.
15: In the minute we have left, what other data are you looking for between now and Election Day?
16: Well, I'm looking at consumer confidence because there's always this, disconnect. People say that they are really unhappy about the economy, but we did see some job growth in leisure and hospitality and people going out to restaurants. So the question is, are they really putting their, are they doing what they believe? Are they showing behavior that's indicative of being frightened? Because that will start to slow the economy down. But I do think it's time for every policymaker to have jobs and affordability front of mind, because that's certainly the front of mind of most Americans.
15: Betsy Stevenson, economist and professor at the University of Michigan, thank you so much for being with us again.
16: I love talking with you.
15: This week, the U.S. Supreme Court agreed to take up President Trump's mandatory immigration detention policy. And that is the focus of this week's Immigration Briefing, a weekly look at the Trump administration's immigration crackdown. This week, we're looking at Cuban Americans in Miami and their reaction to the president's aggressive enforcement operations in southern Florida. NPR immigration reporter Sergio Martinez Beltran joins us now. Sergio, thanks so much for being with us.
17: Good to be with you, Scott.
15: This week, the Supreme Court agreed to look at the legality of the administration's policy that denies bond hearings for detained immigrants in the U.S. What do we know about this policy?
17: This policy is part of President Trump's efforts to deport as many immigrants as possible. And at the core of this case, the Supreme Court will take up is whether immigrants in the interior of the U.S. have a right to a bond hearing to decide whether they must stay in detention while they fight their deportation. Now, the Trump administration has said immigrants should face mandatory indefinite detention without hearings while they challenge their removal. The justices will only decide this term on whether this policy violates current federal law. They're not taking up the broader legal question of whether Trump's policy violates constitutional due process protections. So far, though, the appeal courts have been split on this question. Although most have ruled this mandatory detention violates due process and federal law because they're holding people without a bond hearing.
15: And how are the administration's actions different from what past presidents have done?
17: So other presidents have interpreted the law to apply only to those immigrants who have just crossed the border. Those folks were the ones to face mandatory detention. But for the Trump administration, it applies to immigrants who have been in the interior of the U.S. for years, some for many decades. You know, these folks have built families and businesses in the U.S., and the vast majority have no criminal record. So, yeah, I mean, it's very different to what we've seen with other administrations.
15: And how many people are in immigration detention right now?
17: Well, the last batch of government data was released in July, and it shows that there were about 66,000 immigrants in detention. Nearly 71% of detainees have no criminal convictions. But we know August was a very active month, so that number of detention might be higher. The Department of Homeland Security says ICE agents arrested nearly 51,000 immigrants in August. That's a monthly record high, Scott. The Trump administration says overall it has deported over 600,000 immigrants so far.
15: Thousands of those deported are Cubans.
17: Mm-hmm.
15: This is a group of the population that historically has supported Republicans and many of President Trump's policies. You were in Miami recently reporting on Cubans there. What did you find?
17: Well, there's a lot of discontent and frustration among Cubans and Cuban Americans in South Florida. A big part of it is because the Trump administration has said that many Cubans who arrived in the U.S. during the Biden administration do not qualify to get a permanent residency through the Cuban Adjustment Act. That's a Cold War era law that protected Cubans fleeing communism. Now, that change is currently being challenged in court. But in the meantime, Cubans have been deported to third countries like Mexico, where the administration has sent nearly 6,000 Cubans. And many others have been sent to African countries, including Aristides Fernandez Garcia. He was deported to the Central African Republic. He told NPR he's gotten sick there. He's still in detention, and he feels he has lost precious time.
18: El tiempo con la familia, el tiempo con esa persona que ya le quedaba.
17: Time with family, time with older people, those who have less time left, he says, that's something you can't recover, not even with millions of dollars. For now, the U.S. Supreme Court has allowed the Trump administration to continue with the third country deportations, but the court has agreed to take up this issue as well this term.
15: And Sergio, what have been some of the political consequences of these policies with Cubans and other Latino groups in South Florida?
17: Well, so far, it doesn't look great for Trump and his party. You know, I talked to many Cubans and Cuban Americans who say they feel disappointed. They are scared. They're angry at Trump's policies. You know, many of the Cubans felt that Trump's crackdown was not going to reach them, in part because Cubans have been historically shielded from shifting immigration policies. But that's not the case anymore. That's what Michael Bustamante told me. He teaches Cuban American history at the University of Miami.
19: People who have been here for 30, 40 years are often elderly or often vulnerable. They're being deported to Mexico, to southern Mexico, not really having a path to immigration status in Mexico either. They're sort of stateless, effectively, as a result of this.
17: And now we're seeing more Republican elected officials denounce or push back against Trump on this issue. Congresswoman Maria Elvira Salazar, who represents South Florida and has been a staunch Trump supporter, she released an ad recently telling Trump that Hispanics who helped get him elected in 2024 now feel betrayed and that his immigration policies have gone too far. She's in a tight re-election race. But this discontent goes way beyond Florida, Scott. In West Virginia, Republican Senator Jim Justice said recently the Trump administration should take a step back, acknowledge it's doing something wrong, and adjust its immigration enforcement approach. And all of this is happening, of course, as we're just a month away from the midterm elections.
15: NPR Sergio Martinez-Beltran with this week's immigration briefing. Sergio, thanks so much.
17: You're welcome.

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2: 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I'm Bill Skinner with your KPCW Weekend Report. We're expecting mostly sunny skies today. We were going to be a little bit above normal as far as temperatures for this time of year. 77, the forecast high for Park City area, 83 in the Heber Valley, and those temperatures will continue throughout the next few days. Temperatures will be in the high 70s across the Park City area and low 80s in the Heber Valley for the next few days. Sunny skies expected throughout. It's going to be a beautiful weekend for us. We'll take a look at some local news this morning. A state investigation found a Park City School District contractor illegally discharged at least 518,000 gallons of contaminated water from a construction site last year. KPCW's Christine Weller has this update.
3: Utah water regulators say Hogan and Associates Construction illegally dumped hundreds of thousands of gallons of groundwater last year, despite being told the water was contaminated and dewatering required a permit. Hogan is the contractor building the Park City School District's Treasure Mountain Sports Complex on Kearns Boulevard, where the discharges occurred. The Utah Department of Environmental Quality issued a notice of violation and compliance order to the contractor September 2nd, after a nearly year-long investigation. The school district and Hogan previously admitted to one day of illegal dumping on October 10, 2025. Based on Hogan's pump activity log, investigators estimate almost 26,500 gallons of water were discharged into the Pace Homer Ditch, a tributary of Silver Creek, that day. Hogan previously said water was released October 10th only after subcontractor tests showed it was not hazardous. The contractor also said it didn't obtain a state permit because it didn't think one was required for uncontaminated water. However, state law requires a permit for off-site water discharges related to construction. That's something subcontractor R&R Environmental told Hogan in an August 14th, 2025 email. 6 days later, R&R provided sampling results to Hogan showing the water was contaminated with heavy metals. State investigators now say the October 10th incident was only a fraction of the illegal dumping. In all, Hogan illegally dumped at least 518,000 gallons of contaminated water, plus evidence of additional discharges. Christine Weller, KPCW News.
2: A judge won't give Corey Richens more time to seek a new trial. That's despite a criminal inquiry into the Wasatch County Sheriff she says may have impacted her murder case. KPCW's Connor Thomas has more on that.
4: Summit County prosecutors said in May they were investigating Wasatch County Sheriff Jared Rigby for alleged felony obstruction of justice related to Corey Richens' murder trial. That was the same month the Camas Valley mother of three was sentenced to life in prison for killing her husband, Eric Richens, with a lethal dose of fentanyl. Her attorneys immediately said they would seek a new trial before proceeding with an appeal. On September 18th, Richens asked 3rd District Judge Richard Mrazek to delay a decision about granting her a new trial. Her request points to the investigation into Rigby. Her attorneys say it's unclear how the investigation might have affected the Richens case itself. One concern raised by the defense is that the Rigby case could support allegations of judicial bias. An independent judge reviewed separate allegations of bias this summer and did not find evidence Mrazek was unfair. Richens' latest effort to potentially overturn her murder conviction, filed September 18th, was not public until October 1st. Mrazek unsealed it at the same time he denied Richens' request. Richens has until October 16th to file any further documents supporting the request for a new trial. More information about both the Richens and Rigby cases is at kpcw.org. Connor Thomas, KPCW News.
2: Park City Alpine skiers Ted Ligety and Stephanie Victor will be inducted into the U.S. Ski and Snowboard Hall of Fame. They're part of the 9-member class of 2026 being honored in Ogden in April of 2027. A Park City native, Ligeti is one of the most accomplished alpine ski racers in history, with 2 Olympic gold medals, 7 world championship medals, 25 World Cup wins, and 52 podiums. He is also one of 4 men to win a world championship in 3 disciplines. Victor, originally from Iowa, is a 5-time Paralympian with 2 gold, 2 silver, and 1 bronze medal. She has earned 4 world championship titles and 4 World Cup titles in her 20-year career. She is also the first ever back-to-back super combined gold medalist and one of only 3 Americans and the only woman to win Paralympic gold in alpine super combined. The Salt Lake City photographer Scott Markowitz will also be inducted into the Hall of Fame in Michigan next spring. The class of 2026 induction into the U.S. Ski and Snowboard Hall of Fame will be held April 10th at the Ogden Eccles Conference Center. More news coming up after this.
5: 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All proceeds benefit the Park City Sunrise Rotary Club Grants Program, which recently awarded $49,000 to 35 nonprofits. 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
2: Well, the Park City Chamber of Commerce and Visitors Bureau has awarded $150,000 to 17 local sustainability projects. KPCW's Ula Britt Libre reports the grants are part of the Chamber's long-term tourism stewardship plan.
6: This year's projects include Recycle Utah's reusable pop-up compost and recycling bins, the Mountain Kind Community Housing Trust's Summit Bike Share Program, and monthly nature programs at the Rock Cliff Nature Center through the Wasatch Mountain Institute. The grants are a part of the Chamber's Sustainable Tourism Plan, a 10-year initiative launched in 2022. Sustainable Tourism Director Morgan Mingle says the grants allow local organizations to carry out projects the Chamber could not do on its own.
7: It allowed us to really think about how we can put money in the hands of the organizations, you know, best positioned to do some of this work. It's a strategic plan that was created for an entire community, and the Chamber can't really do it all, and we shouldn't do it all.
6: Mingle says the Chamber received 38 applications this year. A committee of Summit County residents and workers selected the final 17 recipients. She says the grant program is meant to strengthen Park City for residents and visitors.
7: It's great to create an experience that visitors will appreciate when they're here, but I think ultimately this philosophy of a great place to live is a great place to visit is very, very true.
6: Applications for the 2027 grant cycle open April 1st and close May 1st. Applicants may request an award of up to $20,000. The Park City Chamber of Commerce and Visitors Bureau is a financial supporter of KPCW. Ula Britt Libre, KPCW News.
2: The Park City has another way for homeowners to add mother-in-law apartments to their properties. KPCW's Christine Weller reports the addition was prompted by state legislation.
8: The Park City Council approved a new ordinance Thursday that allows detached accessory dwelling units, also called DADUs, on single-family lots of 11,000 square feet or larger. The change is in response to Senate Bill 284, a 2026 law requiring municipalities to allow the detached dwelling units on lots where single-family homes are already permitted. During the council meeting, Planning Director Rebecca Ward said the city's new code is the most restrictive the state will allow.
9: A few of the limitations that would apply would require the DADU to be a maximum of 18 feet in height. The state does allow this DADU to be just under the size of the home.
8: The city's code requires it be rented for at least 90 consecutive days. Nightly rentals are not allowed. The owners must also live on the property full time. Council member Bill Sirocco told KPCW the new code could help with the housing shortage in Park City.
10: This creates the ability for someone who has a property that qualifies to build a cottage on their property that they can move into and then rent out their main house, which also helps with our housing problem for families.
8: The council unanimously approved the new ordinance and agreed to discuss possible incentives for accessory units in the future. Christine Weller, KPCW News.
2: An opponent of West Hills has asked the Summit County Clerk to disqualify 18 people from voting whether to incorporate the new town. KPCW's Connor Thomas reports the clerk is reviewing the evidence.
4: Toohey resident Craig Savage filed voter challenges on September 18th, calling into question the residency of 18 people slated to vote on West Hills Incorporation weeks before the election. Opponents of the town proposed between Camas and Hideout successfully blocked the election in court last year. This summer, the Utah Supreme Court put West Hills back on the November ballot. KPCW obtained voter challenges submitted to the Summit County Clerk's Office through a public records request. It says 92 people were registered to vote in West Hills' proposed boundaries. Interim Clerk Melina Stevens says her office is reviewing the allegations and has not decided whether to disqualify anyone yet. Staff notified the challenged voters, who have until October 13th to submit evidence of eligibility. Savage claims one property with three registered voters does not have any permanent structures, only an RV. Two other properties each have two white, double-wide homes. Savage challenged two voters registered at one property and seven at the other. Both lots are owned by LLCs associated with the West Hills Incorporation sponsor Derek Anderson. Only residents within the proposed boundaries can vote on incorporation. Anderson characterizes the voter challenges as, quote, an effort to intimidate voters and decide in advance who gets to vote. He adds, quote, we will respect the outcome of those challenges. Connor Thomas, KPCW News.
2: The Heber City Police Department is warning residents about scammers trying to steal money through gift cards. Police say the scams have been targeting older adults. They remind residents not to share personal, banking, or financial information over the phone or by text, email, or social media. Officers say requests to buy gift cards or provide gift card numbers in exchange for money are common signs of a scam. KPCW News Time is 7:29.
11: Tune in Monday morning during the local news hour for the latest Wasatch Back construction update, covering transportation projects and road impacts throughout our community. The Wasatch Back construction update is brought to you in part by High Valley Transit.
2: Well, Peace House says more survivors are seeking emergency shelter and the domestic violent cases it sees are becoming more severe. KPCW's Ula Britt Libre reports the Park City nonprofit marks Domestic Violence Awareness Month.
6: Peace House provides emergency and transitional housing, therapy, children's services, and advocacy for survivors of domestic violence and sexual assault. The group is hosting its third annual open house on October 24th. Executive Director Kendra Wyckoff says 60% of its clients live in Summit County, though the organization also serves Wasatch County and the Salt Lake Valley. Wyckoff says Peace House is seeing more people use their services. Its shelter occupancy rose 35% last year.
12: We are working really hard to find some other solutions to meet those needs as folks are increasing their engagement with the organization and reaching out for help when they're in imminent danger.
6: Wyckoff says the incidents of domestic violence have become more extreme. Some of the increase could reflect better screening and greater awareness of Peace House services rather than a direct measure of domestic violence in the Wasatch Back. Still, Wyckoff says economic dependence, isolation, and religious beliefs can be barriers for survivors to reach out. She hopes the community steps up for those in need.
12: If you know somebody who's in an unsafe situation, ask them, are you okay? Do you need help? Do you need support?
6: If you or someone you know is struggling with domestic violence or sexual assault, reach out to Peace House or call their 24-hour hotline at 800-647-9161. Ula Britt Libre, KPCW News.
2: 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Opening night includes a screening of local filmmaker J.J. Gerber's documentary, The Life We Leave, followed by a discussion about death, grief, and how people care for each other. Another panel will look at how filmmakers choose the stories they tell. Other discussions will focus on the role of criticism in art and representation in filmmaking, including transgender voices. All panels will be at the District F Photography Studio off Iron Horse Drive. Tickets and information are available online at kpcw.org. Well, a partnership between Live Like Sam, a nonprofit focused on youth mental wellness, and Park City Senior Center is looking for teens and older adults to participate in an 8-week program beginning October 20th. KPCW's Leslie Thatcher has more on that.
13: Sages and Seekers brings teens or seekers together with older adults or sages for conversations designed to help participants find meaning and purpose through shared life experiences. The local program started at the Park City Library about 3 years ago before moving to Wasatch County, where its fifth class is about to begin. Now, Live Like Sam Programs Manager Jessica Parker says the organization is bringing the effort back to Park City. She says the intergenerational program is designed to build empathy, break down stereotypes, and reduce social isolation.
14: It's an intergenerational program that is connecting our teens with seniors in the community. And it's a mentorship program. It's also breaking down stereotypes and just bridging the gap between generations.
13: The program runs for 8 weeks on Tuesdays from 5 to 6:30 p.m. beginning October 20th at the Park City Senior Center. The first meeting is an icebreaker, giving participants a chance to meet each other. The second meeting features a take on speed dating, which the group calls speed meeting.
14: All of the seekers get to meet each individual sage and ask them questions. And then they get to decide like who they vibed with, or maybe if that sage had a career that they're interested in learning more about or hobbies that they have in common.
13: Parker says there's room for 7 or 8 more pairs. Those interested can register online. Leslie Thatcher, KPCW News.
2: Well, Vail Resorts saw less profit in 2026 after one of the worst ski seasons on record, and Epic Pass sales continue to lag. KPCW's Connor Thomas reports the company still thinks it might be doing better than its competitors.
4: Park City Mountain's parent company faced questions from shareholders Monday after it released fourth quarter earnings. Vail Resorts says its core operating earnings dropped 12%, almost $100 million, between fiscal year 2025 and 26. Fourth quarter numbers alone were up year over year, so it continues to peg lower overall profits to the dismal North American winter. CEO Rob Katz still expects to be more profitable in fiscal year 2027.
15: And I think our view as we look backwards is that if we have a normal season, actually there's often pent-up demand for people who didn't get a chance to ski last year, who will come out.
4: Vail is banking on those skiers buying the more expensive day-of lift tickets and passes to make up for the lack of preseason sales. The company sold 12% fewer Epic Passes ahead of this ski season than it did in 2025. And despite lower pass sales, Vail says unspecified third-party data indicates that the Epic Pass is outperforming its competitors. That includes Alterra's more expensive Icon Pass. Lift ticket prices have grown more expensive industry-wide, now topping $300 at Park City Mountain. Vail Resort's Epic Promise Employee Foundation is a financial supporter of KPCW. 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
2: Well, the Wasatch County School District has a new policy to address complaints unrelated to bullying, harassment, and discrimination. KPCW's Christine Weller has more on that.
17: The Wasatch County School District Board of Education adopted a new policy September 24th to address complaints outside of bullying and harassment. Board President Kim Dickerson said previously there was not a clear process.
18: That is the one challenge that we as board members have, and we can now easily say we have an updated complaint policy and just refer straight to that.
17: The district already has a policy addressing bullying and discrimination based on protected classes, including race, sex, color, national origin, and disability. That policy outlines how students and employees can report instances of bullying and harassment, as well as how incidents should be investigated. But the district didn't have a policy regarding more general complaints. Board member Breanne Diedrichson said the new policy provides a path for staff, parents, and students to resolve conflicts. It encourages them to resolve concerns at the lowest level possible by talking about the issue. If that doesn't resolve the problem, the complaint can be referred to the person's supervisor or submitted formally to the district.
19: Now this is very clear, like, hey, go talk to him, handle it at the lowest level, but if you don't feel like you got redress, here's the steps to take to try and solve this issue.
17: The policy also outlines an appeal process if the person who filed the complaint is dissatisfied with the response. Superintendent or business administrator complaints must be filed with the school board. Christine Weller, KPCW News.
2: And Friday night high school football was highlighted by Park City's narrow victory over Wasatch, while South Summit and North Summit won handily. The Park City Miners stopped a two-point conversion attempt with 13 seconds remaining to hang on for a thrilling 28-27 win over the Wasatch Wasps. Park City opened the game with a touchdown drive, but Wasatch quickly answered. The teams entered halftime tied 14-14 after the Wasps scored on a 45-yard touchdown pass just before the break. Following a scoreless third quarter, Park City regained the lead on the second of two touchdown connections between quarterback Josh Hofer and Brogan Price. Wasatch responded with a 12-yard touchdown run by Axel Wheeler to tie the game at 21. The Miners pulled back ahead 28-21 on Hofer's one-yard run with 2:19 remaining, but the Wasps ran an effective two-minute drill, scoring on a touchdown pass with just 13 seconds left. Rather than kick the extra point for the tie, Wasatch went for the win. A bad snap on the two-point attempt resulted in a fumble, allowing Park City to escape with the 28-27 victory. Park City improves to 4-4 on the season and remains tied atop Region 8 at 4-1. The Miners travel to Timpanogos for another key region matchup against the Timberwolves. That will be on Thursday night. Tune into KPCW starting at 7 p.m. to catch all that action. Wasatch falls to 1-7 overall and 1-4 in Region 8. The Wasps will host the Salem Hills Skyhawks on Thursday night. First-year struggles continued for the Deer Creek Riverhawks, who fell 40-10 to Salem Hills. Kaysen McKee had a touchdown run, and Brody Ferguson added a field goal for the Riverhawks, but Deer Creek could not overcome a big first half by the Skyhawks. Next up for Deer Creek is a trip to Provo on Thursday night. Brody Larson scored 6 touchdowns to lead the South Summit Wildcats in a 49-7 blowout of 2A North opponent American Leadership. The win takes the Wildcats to 4-4 overall and 1-1 in 2A North. South Summit returns home Friday night for a regional matchup against Judge Memorial. The North Summit Braves routed the North Sevier Wolves 41-7. The Braves ported on with 6 first-half touchdowns to put the game out of reach. Crew Richens, Kaysen Richens, and Knox Wolstenhume each found the end zone twice. The Braves improved to 5-3 overall and 2-0 in Region 1A North, and they'll continue their region schedule on Friday night against the Millard Eagles. We'll be right back right after this.
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2: 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NPR's Weekend Edition is coming up next. 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
0: This is Weekend Edition from NPR News. I'm Scott Simon. May 8, 2025, just after 6 p.m. in Vatican City, and the bells began to toll at St. Peter's Basilica. NPR Scott Detrow was broadcasting live.
21: I'm here in St. Peter's Square, where the white smoke is spilling out into the square, hovering over us. That means we have a new pope.
0: And soon thereafter, Cardinal Dominic Mamberti stepped out onto the balcony.
21: Habemus Papam. We have a pope. Habemus Papam.
22: Robertum Franciscum. Sanctum
21: Robert Francis.
22: Cardinalem Prevost.
23: Prevost. Prevost.
21: Oh, my goodness. The Pope is from Chicago.
0: Indeed, the new Pope was Cardinal Robert Francis Prevost, a member of the Augustinian Order, had been a missionary, then bishop in Peru, and was an American Chicago-born. Scott Detrow, co-host of NPR's All Things Considered, and NPR senior editor of Religion and Spirituality, Daniel Burke, have a new book, American Pope, Leo XIV's Road from the South Side of Chicago to Vatican City. They both joined us in our studio. Gentlemen, thanks so much for being with us.
3: Great to be here. Thanks for having us, Scott.
0: Let me ask you both, how did this happen? I mean, knowledgeable observers had been saying for years, there just can't be an American Pope. What happened?
3: You know, the funny thing is that Cardinal Prevost didn't think it would happen either. He sent a note to one of his close friends right before the conclave began, and he said, there's not going to be an American Pope. I'm sleeping well at night. That friend told another friend of theirs, a nun named Sister Therese, and she responded, oops, he forgot about the Holy Spirit. And whether it was the Holy Spirit or other dynamics at work, what happened was that on one hand, Pope Francis had really seen something in Prevost and elevated him. And in the last year of his papacy, Prevost was one of the closest aides to Pope Francis. They would meet for hours at a time on Saturday mornings, and it was almost like, in retrospect, Pope school. Francis was teaching him how to run the church, how to navigate the dynamics of world politics. So a lot of the cardinals who wanted to continue Francis's path looked to Prevost. But at the same time, a lot of the conservative cardinals in the conclave, the detractors of Pope Francis who wanted a stylistic change, they saw Prevost as somebody who would be a much more stable leader, steady leader, thoughtful, thinking six or seven steps ahead as opposed to the kind of on-the-fly leadership style of Pope Francis. So they thought, he's our guy as well, and that's how he quickly emerged as the Pope.
0: Scott Detrow, let me ask about his childhood. Robert Prevost grew up going to pre-dawn mass with his two brothers, John and Louis, went to White Sox games. Once got tickets to Bozo Circus, which is not easy.
3: Yeah.
0: He sometimes played priest using an ironing board.
3: He did.
0: Yeah, and gave out Necco candies as communion wafers, right?
3: Yeah, he was an unusually devout kid. He became an altar boy at a young age, as happens when you have two older siblings who are already doing an activity. And quickly, he was the other kid that the other altar boys were looking to take cues from. He would teach them how to use the thurifer that you swing up and down for the incense and how to carry the cross. And he was going through this at the time that the Catholic Church totally changed. Vatican II happens and changes the Mass from Latin to English here in the U.S. And one of his classmates told me of this wise old, you know, sixth or seventh grade Robert Prevost looking at the young altar boys and saying, you all have it so easy now. But he's somebody who knew he wanted to be a priest from age 12 or 13, and that's pretty remarkable.
0: Daniel, can you tell us the story about when he got a toy truck?
5: Sure, yeah. So he got a toy truck for Christmas. He loves trucks. One of his neighbors was a truck driver, and he would just go out into the front yard and just look at this truck. It became like a lifelong fascination with cars and trucks and all kinds of things. So he was really excited to get this truck on Christmas. But his parents were pretty devout Christians, and they said, you know, it'd be really nice if you offered that gift to someone down the street who doesn't have a Christmas gift today. And Prevost said, you know, he kind of grumbled about it. He wasn't super happy, but he did it. And he learned an important lesson that there's always people who are less fortunate for you, and it's your job to take care of them.
0: Let me ask you about Robert Prevost's time in Peru. It was a dangerous time for Peru and Peruvians. Sendero Luminoso, a Maoist guerrilla group, was very active at that point, and the church was often a target of attacks.
5: That's right. So Sendero Luminoso, over time, over the
0: Shining Path.
5: The Shining Path, that's right. They really started to target the Catholic Church. They were trying to start a peasant war, like Mao had done in China. And so they just had these vicious tactics. One of their tactics was to load a donkey, a burro, with bombs and send it into a marketplace and have it explode. And they increasingly see the Catholic Church and Robert Prevost as an enemy. Prevost is offered a bodyguard. He said, no, I don't think so. This is going to take too much attention or put too much attention on me. And at one point, it gets so dangerous that the head of the Augustinians says, hey, guys, I need an exit plan. I need you to come up with a way out of this. And they all get together, including Robert Prevost, and say, no, we're staying. Our witness means nothing if we leave these people during their darkest hour.
0: I was struck by a quote. Robert Prevost said, when you're a missionary, you just learn how to do everything from electronics to auto mechanics.
3: And it's true. That's the way he led the parishes he was in charge of. That's the way he led the order that he was in charge of for 12 years. And that's the way he led the Diocese of Chiclayo. You know, so many bishops at a certain point, no matter where you are in the world, carry themselves with a certain air and authority and glide through life, and they're chauffeured around. That wasn't him. There was a lot of flooding, a lot of natural disasters in Chiclayo at the time that he lived and worked there. And one of the first times that the church charity group was responding to flooding, the woman who was organizing it sees Prevost pull up in a truck filled with food to distribute. And she told us, I've worked with four or five bishops. I never saw a bishop in a pickup truck. But that's the way.
0: I don't think I've ever seen a bishop in a pickup truck.
3: He's a hands-on leader. He's not a micromanager, but when he sees things that needs fixing, he does it himself. A priest told us how one year for Palm Sunday, they ran out of palms. So Bishop Prevost takes a machete, goes to a nearby palm tree, and hacks down some palms to distribute.
0: And Scott, didn't take long for a disagreement with President Trump.
3: No.
0: What issues do you think Pope Leo sees as being most vital now?
3: You know, I think first and foremost in his heart is the issue of immigration and the issue of treating migrants as people. That's something that goes back to when he was a bishop in Peru. There was the Venezuelan migrant crisis, just as eventually America dealt with it. Millions of people were fleeing political instability, were fleeing desperate poverty and making their way into Peru. And as a bishop, he put an aggressive plan in place to help these people, to get them housing, to get them food. He would go to food pantries and he would sit at a table with Venezuelan migrants and share a meal with them and make sure that people saw him saying, you know, we're on the same level. So that's something that as President Trump's immigration policies made their way through Chicago, among other places, and Prevost, you know, on one hand, he has often tried to avoid politics throughout his life, especially in Peru. He never wanted to be seen as a political actor siding with one party as another, but he's never been afraid to speak to issues. And what he said when he was criticizing Trump's immigration policies and his policies with the war in Iran was, I'm speaking from the gospel.
0: Got to put you both on the spot. Pope Leo, lifelong fan of the Chicago White Sox. There's a notable photo of him at their last World Series in attendance in 2005. For the past 2 years, the White Sox have been just about the worst team in baseball,
3: losing
0: over 100 games. This year, as we speak, they're in the playoffs.
5: Divine intervention.
0: That's what I was going to ask.
3: Well, Pope Leo was asked, and he said no comment. But yes. Look, among other things, the night that the Sox clinched a playoff berth, the buses they loaded into, Prevost brand buses, you know?
0: Oh, so, this is all coming together
5: signs
0: now.
5: Signs and wonders.
0: And Pierre Scott Detrow and Daniel Burke, their fine new book, American Pope Leo XIV, Road from the South Side of Chicago to Vatican City. Thank you both so much for being with us.
5: Thank you, Scott.
3: Thanks, Scott.
0: There are two familiar names in Brazil's presidential election tomorrow, the incumbent, Luiz Inácio Lula da Silva, and Flávio Bolsonaro, whose name may be infamous. His father is a former president who is now on house arrest following a coup conviction.
7: We are basically discussing which one is more corrupt, which one has more corruption scandals.
0: To hear more this afternoon on All Things Considered, you can tune in by asking your smart speaker to play NPR or your member station by name. The words fine china may evoke visions of flowery white dinner plates and gravy boats that gather dust in the dining room cabinets of grandparents across the land. Little of that finery is still produced in the United States. NPR's Chloe Veltman recently visited the last remaining porcelain factory in this country and met the art world celebrity who just bought it.
9: The new and former bosses of Picard China are strolling through the factory together.
10: Plates are really strong when they're vertical.
9: The porcelain plate Andy Picard Morgan is slamming against the top of a work surface doesn't shatter. The plate recently came out of the kiln and is waiting to be glazed.
10: We completely vitrify our china on our bisque fire, so it's as hard as it's ever going to be now.
9: Picard Morgan is the fourth generation of his family to lead Picard China, a 133-year-old manufacturer of high-end porcelain based about 50 miles outside Chicago in Antioch, Illinois. Picard's customers include the White House, U.S. embassies, fancy hotels and higher-end retailers. Picard Morgan has been at the helm for 20 years.
23: You see these belts?
9: Uh-huh.
8: those belts rotate, and you mind if I push that button?
9: This is artist Theaster Gates' seventh or eighth visit to the Picard factory. He's the new boss, and he already knows how to operate some of the hulking clay-splattered machines.
11: Loads of fun.
9: Gates, though soft-spoken and bespectacled, is a contemporary art world titan whose name often shows up on the industry's most influential lists. He's a professor at the University of Chicago. He moves in high-powered circles, counting the Obamas among his friends. And Gates has a long-term partnership with Prada, creating exhibitions, serving on its diversity council, and appearing in videos for the brand. So
8: the work is intentionally seductive. It wants you to touch it. It wants you to hold it. It wants you to drink from it.
9: His art installations, made out of salvaged materials, sell for hundreds of thousands of dollars and appear in major museums. The match between

0: When Gates was working on a dinnerware project with Prada, he needed a large-scale porcelain manufacturer, so he turned to Picard China. It was good timing for the Picard family. Andy Picard Morgan told Gates that he was thinking of retiring and no one in the family wanted to take over. So he asked the artist if he'd be interested in buying the business. Picard Morgan would stay on for a few years to help.
1: What meant the most to me was finding someone like Theaster and not some turnaround company that was going to come in and lay people off and try to sell Picard a year and a half later for a profit.
0: He trusted that Theaster Gates wouldn't do that. Gates said at first he felt apprehensive about taking on this new project.
2: I remember getting off the phone and thinking, am I ready to totally pivot my life from a pretty posh artistic practice where I have a lot of autonomy, I have a small team, everything is well-greased, to be a part of continuing a legacy of an artisanal manufacturer that's been doing something for 130 years.
0: Keeping history alive is a long-term interest for Gates. He's known for restoring and repurposing defunct buildings and businesses, mainly on Chicago's South Side. One example, he created a cultural center out of a condemned bank building. The Stony Island Arts Bank now holds thousands of books relating to Black history and culture from Johnson Publishing, the company behind the trailblazing Black lifestyle magazines Ebony and Jet. Gates acquired the volumes in 2011. Linda Johnson Rice is Johnson Publishing's chairman and CEO.
3: He's someone who has a deep and profound respect for building upon legacy and preserving legacy.
0: Johnson Rice says that's why the artist's purchase of Picard China makes sense. But she also says breathing new creative life into dormant commercial assets is not the same thing as running an existing company.
3: These businesses are, for lack of a better word, static. And this business that he's just acquired is an ongoing business. Welcome to the real world of business, Theaster.
0: It's fair to say that the fine china industry isn't doing well. It's been in a long decline. Philip Scranton is an emeritus historian of American industrial development at Rutgers University.
4: There's a kind of cultural cliff that things have fallen off in terms of this sort of commodity.
0: Scranton says escalating manufacturing costs and the spread of casual lifestyles since the 1970s caused all of the other fine china factories that once thrived in the United States to go bust or move operations overseas.
4: And I'm not sure whether there's a way of recovering that market.
0: The new president of Picard China certainly has a lot to contend with. The factory needs a new roof and HVAC system, among other urgent repairs. And Gates plans to guide the creative strategy for the company while building a team to manage daily operations. On the factory floor, Picard, Morgan and Gates continue to talk about their plans, like what should they do with the ancient-looking brick kiln Picard Morgan's grandfather installed in 1947.
5: It was a storied piece of equipment, for sure, for a long, long time. But it's dormant now. We have a more modern system here.
2: There's always this question of, should you tear it down and build it new? And then, should you invest the energy in the history of the thing? And I'm still kind of undecided.
0: Theaster Gates says it would be fun to keep the old kiln because, he says, it's in his nature to want to hold on to granddad's things. Chloe Veltman, NPR News, Antioch, Illinois.
6: 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I'm Scott Simon.
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0: I'm Peter Sagal. Join us as the one and only David Byrne joins our band of talking heads. 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
2: Well, news time is 7:59. Let's go ahead and take a check in on some lost and found items this morning. Starting things off with a tan chihuahua mix. Not sure if it's lost or found. Cindy entered this one. It was in Park Meadows yesterday. If you know anything about a tan chihuahua mix that is misplaced, 435-200-7398. Tom's looking for his money clip. Lost that over the PC mark on the first. 435-901-8943. Vanessa has lost a black with silverish top car keys. Lost those on the first, possibly at Victory at the Summit Elk Meadows. 435-346-1509. Mauricio says he's looking for a small yellow wallet card holder thing that went missing back on the 29th of September in Prospector. 435-255-0368. Of course, you can get a full listing of all of our lost and found items on kpcw.org or the KPCW app. It's a free service for our community. Well, roadways this morning are looking nice and clear, and so are our skies. We've got mostly sunny skies in the forecast today. Temperatures a little warmer than normal for this time of year, but 77 in the Park City area and 83 in the Heber Valley sounds really good to me. 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Stay tuned. 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
3: Live from NPR News in Washington, I'm Windsor Johnston. There are new details in the investigation of the mid-air attack aboard a commercial plane from Dubai to Tel Aviv earlier this week. The United Arab Emirates, which is leading the probe, has deemed the incident an attempted terrorist attack. NPR's Kat Lonsdorf reports from Tel Aviv.
4: Investigators in the UAE announced that the Fly Dubai co-pilot who carried out the attack mid-flight assaulted the captain of the plane using what's called a crash axe, a lightweight emergency tool stored in the cockpit to break through panels or jam doors in the event of a crash. Investigators said the attacker then tried to seize control of the plane's flight mechanisms. The plane had 174 people on board, many of whom are Israeli. Israeli officials had already deemed it an attempted terrorist attack. Emirati investigators have now agreed. Both the pilot and co-pilot are alive and being questioned, and the investigation is ongoing. Israel has said the attacker is from Oman, although that has yet to be confirmed by Emirati, Saudi, or Omani officials. Kat Lonsdorf, NPR News, Tel Aviv.
3: President Trump is doubling down on his promise of $5,000 checks for Americans if Republicans keep control of Congress after next month's midterms. In a video posted on Truth Social this morning, Trump reiterated his pledge from the Oval Office.
5: If Republicans win the House of Representatives and the Senate, I'm going to give all adult citizens in the United States of America $5,000. And Republicans can do it, and Democrats can't, because we're taking in massive amounts of money through tariffs and record-setting economic success. But Democrat policies won't allow this to happen.
3: The proposed checks would require congressional approval, and some Republicans oppose the expense. The pledge comes as Democrats seek an investigation into taxpayer-funded ads promoting Trump, saying they violate federal law. The White House defends those ads as public service announcements. It was a mixed week on Wall Street as bond yields continued to climb. NPR's Scott Horsley reports mortgage rates rose more than 7%.
6: Mortgage rates are closely tied to the yield on 10-year treasuries, which jumped to their highest level in more than two decades this week. Bondholders are demanding higher returns in response to stubborn inflation, a ballooning federal debt, and competing demand for credit from big tech companies that are shoveling lots of money into artificial intelligence. On Friday, the Labor Department delivered a weaker-than-expected jobs report showing U.S. employers added just 29,000 jobs last month. Investors now think it's less likely the Federal Reserve will raise interest

0: rates when policymakers meet later this month. For the week, the Dow fell 1.25%, the S&P 500 index slipped by 0.25%, and the Nasdaq rose a little less than 0.5%. Scott Horsley, NPR News, Washington.
1: This is NPR. 10 people were injured after a man drove into a crowd in the Australian city of Newcastle today. Scott Maiman reports the incident occurred as fans lined the streets to show support for the city's rugby team.
2: The incident marred what was supposed to be a football grand final for Australia's main rugby league competition. Eyewitness Caitlin Lilly says fans had lined the streets as the team was on a bus heading out of town on the eve of the grand final.
3: It's like a party atmosphere, I guess you could say, and just in a split second, everything changed.
2: Assistant Police Commissioner Dave Waddell says it appears to have been a young driver who was not acting responsibly behind the wheel.
4: Unfortunately, a young 18-year-old driving erratically has lost control of the vehicle and gone into the crowd.
2: The driver was detained by several fans until police arrived, who then arrested him. For NPR News, I'm Scott Maiman in Canberra, Australia.
1: Basketball star Caitlin Clark's new signature sneakers sold out in 2 hours on Nike's website. Nike says the Caitlin Ones were launched in 5,000 retail stores, the largest signature shoe launch in the company's history. Clark's Indiana Fever were eliminated from this year's WNBA playoffs after losing to the Las Vegas Aces Thursday night in the first round. The price of diesel continues to rise in the U.S. AAA puts the national average at $6.35 per gallon. I'm Windsor Johnston, and you're listening to NPR News from Washington.
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6: 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Well, coming up on Weekend Edition, we'll be having a chat about the weekend politics. And New York's governor vowed to address a loophole in a state law that makes it difficult to prosecute cases when a sexual assault victim willingly consumes drugs or alcohol. And Scott Simon will have his essay. We'll be back at about 8:18 with a look back at your week in local news.
7: This is Weekend Edition from NPR News. I'm Scott Simon. Thank you for being with us. The midterm elections are a month away. Voters have a lot to consider between economic news, ongoing trade wars, and over 7 months of an actual war with Iran. NPR's Ron Elving joins us. Ron, thanks for being with us.
8: Good to be with you, Scott.
7: Lots of economic news this week. Underwhelming jobs report, rising mortgage rates, wage hikes not keeping up with inflation. All indicators hitting American families. What kind of effect do you think they might have on the midterms?
8: Voters are consumers first, and when they get hit in their wallets, they look for a way to hit back. And that target tends to be the party in power or the incumbents on the ballot. That's a long-standing truism in politics. And President Trump has given it extraordinary elevation by telling voters to pretend he is on the ballot, which, of course, he's not. But he's insisting that he is and that everything is not only rosy but golden. He says he gives his administration, quote, an A-plus on everything, unquote. Now, the truth is there were elements in this jobs report, manufacturing and construction jobs, for example, that the White House could be happy about. But it was well below expectations overall and also cut back the estimates of jobs created in previous months. So not what any president or any party wants in the last big report card before an election that still looks to be about economics more than anything else. Midterms turn on turnout, and anger and disappointment are far greater goads to voting than complacency or wishful thinking. So Vice President J.D. Vance can say people are focusing on the wrong things or being too impatient, but the Democrats have the easier case to make, blaming the Trump tariffs and Trump's war in the Middle East.
7: President Trump also turned down the most recent offer from Iran to end the war. Right now, we're uncertain if bombing will resume, and talks have stalled, right?
8: We don't really know the status of the talks. The latest, in reality, seems to be the additional aircraft carrier battle group steaming toward the region and 10,000 troops newly mobilized for possible action. Now, of course, that may be saber-rattling to boost the talks for a ceasefire, to put pressure on Iran. Trump keeps saying there'll be a ceasefire right after the election in America. But politically, he needs something positive to show for this war now, before the midterms that are endangering so many incumbents in Trump's party. Such a ceasefire on election eve might be real and lasting, or it might be a lot like some of Trump's other peace deals, such as he claims to have achieved between Hamas and Israel. But it would still be a better election day posture than the U.S. is in now.
7: The president gave a long interview with Time magazine, which comes as he's been especially, I think it's fair to say, combative with some media outlets trying to ban them from the White House and traveling with them on Air Force One. What stood out to you from that Time interview?
8: Trump has long had a fascination with Time, the magazine. It was at the peak of its influence when he was a young man, and being on its cover was an especially important confirmation of stardom. There were stories years ago about a mock-up Time cover with Trump on the cover at some of his golf resorts. Well, now, with this latest cover, he has been on the actual cover 56 times, more than anyone else in the magazine's history, eclipsing the previous record held by former President Richard Nixon. So this interview may have meant more to him than just another chance to perform in the media spotlight or fight another battle with other media figures. It could be seen as an early effort to fashion his own legacy in the media.
7: Ron, as we approach the midterms, what have you got your eyes on?
8: Right now, there's a lot of attention being paid to the seats the Democrats are targeting, including Trump states, such as Texas, recently Ohio, North Carolina, and Alaska, and even Kansas, where no Democrat has won a Senate seat since 1932. But I'm also watching the seats the Democrats need to defend if they want to take over the Senate. The seats they have now in New Hampshire, Michigan, and Minnesota, retirements have left them vulnerable in these states, and holding on to what you have is essential if you want to make a takeover push in the Senate.
7: NPR's Ron Elving, always good to talk to you, my friend. Thanks so much.
8: Thank you, Scott.
7: This next story contains descriptions of sexual assault. New York Governor Kathy Hochul announced she is appointing State Attorney General Letitia James as special prosecutor to take over the alleged rape case at Cornell University. The governor also said her office will look into ways to change state laws that could change how such cases are prosecuted in the future. NPR's Jacqueline Diaz joins us. Jacqueline, thanks for being with us.
9: Thank you.
7: This story, of course, has been in the headlines all week. Please remind us of the circumstances surrounding them.
9: Yeah, this has been a fast-moving case. Each day brought new revelations. But to take a step back, in mid-September, a woman who goes by Jane Doe filed a lawsuit against Cornell University and seven men who she says brutally raped her 2 years ago. In her lawsuit and statement to police back in 2024, she said she was drinking the night of the alleged attack at a frat house, but she said she increasingly became too intoxicated to consent to sexual activity, and she says these seven Cornell students assaulted her over several hours. Local prosecutors said at the time they were not filing criminal charges. Tompkins County District Attorney Matthew Van Houten said based on what he knew at the time, her case didn't meet the legal standards to pursue a criminal case.
7: Just what are the legal standards in New York State?
9: Well, right now, state law establishes a really high burden of proof for accusers to show they were physically helpless or otherwise unable to consent if they were raped. Under the law, a person may be found guilty of rape if they assault someone who is mentally disabled or too incapacitated to consent. Emily Miles is the executive director of the Alliance Against Sexual Violence. She says there's another key aspect to the law.
10: It generally requires that the intoxicating substance has been administered without the person's consent. And that's what leaves a serious gap when someone initially consumed a substance voluntarily, but later became too impaired to consent.
9: And that's what allegedly happened in the Cornell case. The former student said she was drinking before her assault, but over the course of several hours, she became too intoxicated to consent. Miles said current law just doesn't reflect the reality of so many rape cases, which mirror the allegations in the Cornell case.
7: What exactly does Governor Hochul propose to do about this?
9: Well, she's done a couple things this week. Like you said at the top, she appointed Attorney General Letitia James to take over the investigation from the local prosecutor. And Hochul says she wants to address those serious gaps in New York state law that led to Van Houten's decision not to pursue a criminal case.
11: It should not matter whether they chose to use drugs or alcohol. Voluntary intoxication is not a license for sexual assault or gang rape, period.
9: And she says her office is exploring options.
7: Is there momentum to get all of this done right now?
9: Well, so this is actually an issue that victim advocates like Miles and state lawmakers have been working on for a while. I spoke with New York State Assemblyman Jeffrey Dinowitz. He introduced a bill just this year that would have prohibited the use of a victim's intoxication as a defense in sex crimes when that victim can't really control or even make sense of someone else's behavior. But that measure didn't pass. He's hopeful, but any action likely won't happen until next year when the new legislative session starts.
7: NPR's Jacqueline Diaz, thanks so much for being with us.
9: Thank you.
7: Senator Eric Schmidt of Missouri may not have been exactly hawk-eyed at a Senate Judiciary Committee hearing this week when he asked former Special Counsel Jack Smith if he had gone to an Atlanta Hawks basketball game in February of 2024. Schmidt implied that Smith met up in Atlanta with the district attorney who was investigating election fraud charges against then-former President Trump. Jack Smith said, "I definitely did not go to a Hawks game. I am sure of that." And Senator Schmidt replied, "I think you've already perjured yourself." Then he called him a villain and more names I'd rather not repeat at breakfast time on a Saturday morning. Further questioning from Senator Amy Klobuchar of Minnesota established that Special Counsel Smith had been to a basketball game that night, but not in Atlanta. He was in College Park, Maryland, to watch the Terps take on Caitlin Clark and the University of Iowa, the Iowa Hawkeyes, not the Atlanta Hawks. Senator Klobuchar, a Democrat, suggested to Senator Schmidt, a Republican, that might be the confusion over the names of the team, but perhaps you should have looked at it more carefully. I think people should have their facts straight before they accuse people. The names of sports teams can be confounding. If I invite you to a Panthers game, would you expect to meet me for a kickoff in North Carolina or a puck drop in Florida? But with Senator Schmidt's misstatement an innocent gaffe to be laughed off like Vice President Dan Quayle, inadvertently giving the wrong spelling for potato to a New Jersey sixth grader? Or was it a public effort to discredit Jack Smith with information that would not be hard to fact check? "We had information, of course, about him being at a basketball game," Senator Schmidt told KTVI-TV in St. Louis the next day. "My job is to ask the questions, and his job is to answer the questions. But I guess the one thing that Jack Smith and I can agree on is that we're a fan of college sports and college basketball." This is as close as the senator came to saying he'd made a mistake. For the record, the Iowa Hawkeyes won that night 93-85. Caitlin Clark scored 38 points. And I'll bet everyone who watched remembers exactly where they were that night.

0: on Iowa. 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
2: 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I'm Bill Skinner with your KPCW Weekend Report, taking a look back at our week in local news. Well, over 100 firefighters, paramedics, and emergency responders gathered on Tuesday to bring home late Parkite and pilot Ryan Cutter. KPCW's Ula Britt Libre has more on the beloved colleague, husband, and friend.
3: 46-year-old Ryan Cutter was killed in a helicopter crash with co-pilot Greg King while fighting the Dome Fire in Yosemite National Park September 20th. The crash remains under investigation. On Tuesday, Cutter's ashes were flown to the Heber Airport. About 100 first responders and a procession of almost 40 vehicles escorted him home to Summit Park. Community members stood along the route from U.S. 40 to Interstate 80, many holding American flags. U.S. Forest Service official Sierra Hellstrom says seeing the local support was emotional along the way.
4: As we drove through the procession today under the bridges, the public standing and lining the road, waving with flags, saluting. Those people may never know what that means to us. We cannot thank the public enough for helping us bring Ryan home in such an honorable way.
3: Cutter was born in New Hampshire and grew up skiing at the Dartmouth College Skiway, according to the Ford K. Sayre Memorial Ski Council. As a child, he was a competitive ski jumper. Cutter later moved to Park City and started his career as a pilot. Cutter's friend and neighbor, Scott Greenwood, says he was always drawn to the air.
5: He was a ski jumper. He was a base jumper, a wingsuit guy, helicopter, of course. and he loved to fight gravity, and he did it for 46 years. He fought gravity.
3: Greenwood says beyond seeking adrenaline, Cutter was a loyal friend.
5: He was dry, sarcastic. He had the wittiest sharp tongue that was so funny. And he did all of those things in an attempt to hide his soft side, because he was a teddy bear.
3: Cutter is survived by his wife, Nina Paccia, and their dogs. Ula Britt Libre, KPCW News.
2: An oil and gas company says it will not put a pipeline across the 910 Ranch. KPCW's Connor Thomas reports the Summit County-owned open space was previously a possibility.
6: Dallas-based HF Sinclair confirmed Thursday that the 910 Ranch is not part of any proposed routes for Project Westline Connect. That's the oil and gas company's effort to expand capacity on the existing Pioneer Pipeline, which carries refined oil between Wyoming and Salt Lake City. Sinclair representatives say they are looking to move the pipe, too, to avoid steep terrain. Summit County planning staff said in September that the 910 Ranch was a possible route through the Wasatch Mountains, but the oil company has decided against it. HF Sinclair Communications Director Leslie Ellis telling KPCW, quote, "There are no plans to include the 910 Ranch in any of the proposed routes." The company says it's communicating with local governments to work around sensitive areas and conservation easements. According to county staff, one of the alternative routes to the 910 is Parley's Canyon. HF Sinclair has said it's in the evaluation stage and it has not published a map of potential routes, but company representatives say they want to use existing pipe easements wherever possible. Sinclair's Pioneer Pipeline is 12 inches in diameter from central Wyoming to the Summit and Morgan County line at Interstate 84. After that, it shrinks to 8 inches. The company wants the entire pipe, which it co-owns with Phillips 66, to be 12 inches. That would expand capacity from 60,000 barrels per day to about 95,000. Connor Thomas, KPCW News.
2: Park City's summer visitation is a mixed bag depending on the type of lodging property. KPCW's Leslie Thatcher has more on that.
7: Overall, Park City's summer visitation through August is up, but Park City Chamber Bureau CEO Jennifer Wesselhoff says the numbers vary on the type of lodging property. The more traditional hotel properties did better than the more expensive ski-in, ski-out units.
8: If you look back at July, those kind of minimized properties, occupancy was down about 2%, but we were seeing rates up. And then on the traditional hotel side, they saw a really great performance where they were up 6% for occupancy, and also rates were up about 5%.
7: That performance is reflected in local tax collections, with the most recent figures from July showing increases in most categories.
8: For July performance, local tax collections were the star, up about almost 20% for July. Restaurant taxes were up 3%. Recreation, arts, and parks taxes for July performance were up 15%. And then transient room tax was the only category that was down for that July performance, which was down about 4%.
7: The annual tourism fall form is set for October 28th at Park City's Grand Summit Hotel. Tickets are on sale now and include updates on lodging data and the upcoming season from Deer Valley, Park City Mountain, Woodward, the Utah Olympic Park, and Ski Utah. Leslie Thatcher, KPCW News.
2: And a Park City High School alum and Salt Lake City firefighter has been identified as the base jumper who died in Cache County last Sunday. Gabe Riley grew up in Park City and trained on the Park City ski team. He also competed on the high school wrestling and mountain bike teams. The Salt Lake City Fire Department says Riley served with the department for 4 years following his father, who retired in 2024. The 27-year-old who died September 27th while base jumping in Cache County when his wingsuit didn't get enough lift. Fox 13 News reports Riley was with about 10 others when he jumped from about 700 feet up. An obituary says Riley found the skydiving community in 2019 and began paragliding, speed flying, wingsuit flying, and other forms of base jumping shortly after. News time is 8:25. We'll be back with more right after this.
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2: State auditors are recommending the Utah legislature look into how student data should be used in teacher evaluations. KPCW's Christine Weller reports a South Summit School District audit shows state code is unclear.
10: Utah auditors recommend state lawmakers revisit the teacher evaluation system. They say the legislature should conduct an in-depth audit of how the public education system evaluates teacher and principal performance and address how student data should be used. An audit of Summit County's South Summit School District prompted the suggestion. Published September 15th, the audit said district leaders should use student performance data when setting goals during teacher evaluations. But during a legislative audit subcommittee meeting, audit staffer Brody Bailey said state code on how to use data is unclear.
11: We found that there appear to be some statewide issues that may be impeding districts from being able to really utilize this tool based on how we believe the legislature wants it to be, which is to improve teacher effectiveness and ultimately student performance.
10: Senate Bill 241, passed during Utah's 2026 general session, requires educator evaluations to include data from the state's K-3 reading assessment, called Acadience. However, a 2016 law prohibits the use of end-of-level assessment scores in evaluations. Auditors say this has made it difficult for districts to understand what data is okay to use. Christine Weller, KPCW News.
2: Cedar City is counting on stretching its water recycling sewage. KUER's David Kondos reports the community joins a growing number of cities in the West investing in the technology.
12: The Cedar Valley Water Conservancy District is in the middle of a three-phase project to clean and reuse its wastewater for the first time.
13: Just off to my left here is where the water comes in. So
12: Paul Monroe is the district's general manager.
13: This is the same water that has been on the earth forever, and it's been recycled for millions of years, and we're now just doing that mechanically and treating it to a place where it's clean.
12: He says one big benefit of wastewater reuse is that it'll keep boosting supply even in drought years like this one. Phase two of the project will pipe the reclaimed water to nearby communities. It'll be done by 2028 and cost around $11 million. Now, despite the steep price tag, more small communities like Cedar are turning to reuse, says Nusha Ajami. She's a water policy expert at Stanford University.
14: When you have major cities like Las Vegas, like Los Angeles, like San Diego, already either have built one or considering one, then it's much easier for smaller cities to also follow that bandwagon.
12: Still, she says recycling sewage needs to be paired with other conservation efforts to lower a community's total water use. For KUER News, I'm David Kondos in Cedar City.
2: 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KPCW's Connor Thomas reports it's the first of many changes coming to the area.
6: Summit County is inviting residents to the Peak Center Saturday to peek inside. That's the old Skullcandy headquarters building that the county government bought instead of building a brand new hub for services in Kimball Junction. PEAK stands for Public Engagement at Kimball, and the building will house all the county services available at the Sheldon Richens building, including the library. Saturday's event debuting the newly renovated building runs from 11 a.m. to 2 p.m., and at 1 p.m., attendees can participate in a ceremonial book brigade between the new and old libraries, says Deputy Summit County Manager Jana Young.
15: We're saying just a peek because it's not officially ready yet, but we have a beautiful new library that we want to show people, Department of Motor Vehicle Office, council meeting spaces. This really is an exciting time in Summit County, and we're looking forward to sharing it with everyone.
6: Saturday's event will feature free falafel and taco trucks, hence the name Taco Bout Kimball Junction. Summit County is a financial supporter of KPCW. Connor Thomas, KPCW News.
2: Summit County is asking residents to share their thoughts on three designs proposed for a new pedestrian bridge in Kimball Junction. KPCW's Sydney Weaver reports the survey is open through Sunday.
16: Summit County is working with the Utah Department of Transportation and the county's Public Art Advisory Board to design and install a new pedestrian bridge over State Route 224. It's part of the redevelopment and transportation improvements coming to Kimball Junction. Summit County Transportation Planning Director Carl Miller says the bridge will connect the new Kimball Junction mixed-use development on the west side to the Redstone area to the east.
17: We have three design concepts. We are asking people to both choose their favorite, rank them, as well as give us their opinion on other features that they would like to see, pedestrian landscaping or lighting, bicycle amenities.
16: The six-question survey asks residents and people who travel through the Kimball Junction area to rank the three designs. Miller says the bridge is part of the area's Housing and Transit Reinvestment Zone designation, which will be centered around the new transit hub.
17: This bridge will last for 75-plus years, and so we really want to make sure that we're reflecting on what the community thinks about this bridge and how it reflects the greater community values.
16: The 60-acre development will also include relocating the Summit County Library and Department of Motor Vehicles to the new Peak Center, new civic buildings, a public plaza, park, and amphitheater. Dedicated senior care and medical facilities are also included in the plans. The survey is open through Sunday. Summit County and UDOT officials will also be answering questions about the broader redevelopment at an information session Saturday. That's from 11 a.m. to 2 p.m. at the Peak Center. A link to the survey is available at kpcw.org. Summit County is a financial supporter of KPCW. Sydney Weaver, KPCW News.
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2: The Summit County Council has unanimously approved a plan to extend the life of the county's primary landfill by a decade. KPCW's Ulibrit Livre has the details.
19: Summit County approved the Save Our Space Plan 2063 on September 23rd. It is to prolong the Three Mile Canyon landfill's expiration date by 10 years, from 2053 to 2063. The county says expanding the landfill or finding another site for trash could cost millions. So, Deputy County Manager Jana Young says the program focuses first on reducing how much waste is taken there.
20: We actually have to reduce the amount of waste going into the landfill by one-third each year. That may sound ambitious, but it is feasible.
19: She says paper, cardboard, and organic waste make up 60% of the landfill volume.
20: So So by focusing on even just those materials, we can hit that goal.
19: The county is already expanding recycling access. In August, it opened drop-off sites at the Ledges Event Center in Colville, the Camas Park and Ride, and the Ecker Hill Park and Ride in the Snyderville Basin, and one at the landfill itself. These collection sites accept glass and mixed recyclables 7 days a week. The next steps include additional recycling facilities in Park City and Silver Summit, along with programs to support home composting and reduce food waste. Ula Britt Libre, KPCW News.
2: An activist investor has boosted its ownership in Vail Resorts for a second time since announcing a proxy fight. KPCW's Christine Weller reports the hedge fund is close to becoming an insider.
10: Oasis Management increased its stake in Vail Resorts from 7.4% to 9% September 29th, according to a U.S. Securities and Exchange Commission filing. This is the second time the Hong Kong-based hedge fund has increased its ownership in Vail since beginning a proxy fight September 16th. A proxy fight is when a shareholder tries to replace existing board members and influence a business's strategy. Oasis is now just shy of the 10% needed to become what the SEC calls an insider. The designation allows companies to recover short-swing profits for 6 months. That's when a corporate insider buys and sells a company's equity securities. Insiders must also report most of their transactions involving the company's equity securities within 2 days. According to SEC paperwork, Oasis believes it can make Vail more profitable by reconstituting the board. The fund says its board recommendations can improve Vail's operational efficiency and build stronger partnerships with host mountain communities. Vail owns 42 resorts across 4 countries, including Park City Mountain. Vail Resorts Epic Promise Employee Foundation is a financial supporter of KPCW. Christine Weller, KPCW News.
2: Some of the stories of Park City's earliest residents will be told by volunteers today at the annual Glenwood Cemetery Tribute. KPCW's Leslie Thatcher has the details.
7: Every October, Park City Museum hosts the Cemetery Tribute, bringing to life some of Park City's first residents buried at Glenwood Cemetery. Two of the women featured this year, Blanche Fletcher and Ella Sorensen, were born and raised in Park City. Park City Museum Education Director Diane Knispel says Fletcher witnessed many of the town's milestones.
0: We do this every year to tell stories about not only Park City's history, but the people who lived during the time periods. So our theme this year is we have seen it all. We have someone like Blanche Fletcher who grew up in town, saw the Great Fire of 1898, saw a Daily West explosion, saw the mining town to skiing town. I mean, she really saw everything. So that's kind of what we're trying to represent this year, is people who really saw the town from different perspectives over the course of time.
7: Volunteers will portray these two women and other colorful Park City characters at Saturday's event.
0: We have a great group of people who love to do this every year. So we have not only our actors who portray these people from the past, but we have a parking group. We have a check-in group. We have the docents who lead people from grave to grave so that no one gets lost.
7: Tours run Saturday from 10:45 to noon and again from 12:45 to 2 p.m. Parking is available at Park City Mountain. Tickets are $25 and available online. You can see the link at kpcw.org. Leslie Thatcher, KPCW News.
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2: Well, the Mountain Trails Foundation is opening new trails this fall, just in time to see the leaves change. KPCW's Sydney Weaver has more on that.
16: The nonprofit Mountain Trails Foundation will open a new trail after 3 years of work. Mountain Trails Executive Director Laura Anthony says the 1.5-mile Anchor Trees Trail at Deer Valley Resort gives hikers a view of the Uinta Mountains and connects hikers on the Mid-Mountain Trail to the Big Cottonwood Canyon Trails.
22: The trail starts just above the Montage. If you go the switchbacks on Mid-Mountain Trail, the upper part of the switchbacks where the Empire Express cables go over Mid-Mountain, it starts right there.
16: The hiking-only Anchor Trees Trail grand opening is October 6th. Mountain Trails Foundation also cut the ribbon on the new Silver Queen Loose Moose Trail. Anthony says the 1.5-mile connector at Park City Mountain is a universal trail.
22: It's actually a trail that's really good for everybody, not just the adaptive riders. It's optimized for adaptive, but that also means that it's great for upright bikes. It's a downhill flow trail that takes bike traffic off nearby multi-use trails. So it's good for the hikers, it's good for the bikers.
16: She says riders can use the trail now, although a small closure remains at the bottom as Rocky Mountain Power continues electrical work. Anthony expects the entire trail to be complete by next spring. Sydney Weaver, KPCW News.
2: Dog owners on Red Ledges, Center Street, and Humbug Trails now have more convenient places to drop their pet waste. To support responsible pet ownership and cleaner public spaces in Heber, the Community Alliance for Main Street has installed new stations along two paved paths. The funding comes from a $2,900 Wasatch County TAP Tax Award and a $1,000 Utah Division of Water Quality Grant. Four stations were installed in the first phase along the two popular walking and cycling trails. The Alliance says the project will expand with seven additional dog waste stations in Heber City Parks this fall and spring. The Heber City Council will decide where those stations will go after it makes a final decision on the town's dog policy, scheduled to be discussed at an October meeting. And the Park City Sunrise Rotary will make a bid to break the World Shot Ski record on Main Street October 10th. KPCW's Ulibrit Libre has the details.
19: The local nonprofit hopes 1,430 people will take a shot at the same time during its 10th annual Shot Ski fundraiser on Park City's Main Street. That's up from 1,410 adults last year. The 21 and older event is hosted with High West Distillery. To accomplish the record-breaking feat, participants will organize into a horseshoe shape, then drink from 550 skis bolted together with three shot glasses per ski. Rotarian Jim Whitney says the event takes months to organize.
1: We're fixing up any new donated skis we've been handed, and then a big truck, we take them all to the top of Main Street up there, and then we start laying them down one by one.
19: The event raised $82,000 last year. This year, the nonprofit hopes to raise $86,000. Rotarian Monica Goodner says more than half of the funds will be distributed to local nonprofits through grants.
4: Last year, we gave $50,000 away to, I believe, like 39 organizations, all local, all within the community. And that's something that High West, like as a part of their sponsorship, wanted to make sure that it benefited the community.
19: The gates to Main Street open at noon and the skis tip up at 2 p.m. For complete details, visit kpcw.org. Ulibrit Libre, KPCW News.
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2: Well, that's going to do it for local news for this 8 o'clock hour. We'll send you back over to Weekend Edition, where NPR's Scott Simon's going to be talking with D.L. Hughley about his memoir, Charlie's Boy, and they'll be doing a spotlight on Miranda Lambert's new album, Crisco. Thanks for tuning in this morning. I'm Bill Skinner. We'll chat again soon.
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24: This is Weekend Edition from NPR News. I'm Scott Simon. Let's ask D.L. Hughley to read from his new memoir about the neighborhood where he grew up in South Central L.A., a place called The Fives.
25: Every block had a rhythm. Choppers overhead, pit bulls barking, boom boxes battling from open windows. Kids double-dutched in driveways and raced on busted big wheels, their laughter bouncing off garage doors. Talk everywhere. And if you stood still long enough, the block would tell you everything.
24: His new book is called Charlie's Boy, and a caution to our listeners that our conversation mentions domestic violence and child abuse. Dale Hughley, one of the original kings of comedy, star of a sitcom called The Hughleys, and host of his own national radio show. That doesn't take much, does it? Joins us now from our studios in Culver City, California. Thank you so much for being with us.
25: Well, thank you for having me. It's a pleasure.
24: Charlie's boy, because you are. Could we get you to tell us about your father?
25: Well, I think my father was typical of men that age. He didn't talk a lot. Charlie's boy is titled that because he would always call me boy. He would never call me my name. I resented that early, but then later on I came to realize that that was his stamp of ownership. That was saying, my boy, there he is, my boy. And so after a long time, it became a source of pride.
24: And I guess we should add, he was your stepfather, wasn't he?
25: Yes. I didn't know that for a very long time. I think I was maybe 10, 11, or 12 when I found out. But I could have lived with that lie my entire life. It was not a truth that I needed to know. But I know from that moment on, when I found out he's my stepfather, something was different and has been to this day.
24: What?
25: One thing, it answered a lot of questions when I found out he's my stepfather, because he wasn't a warm man toward me or my brother. Like, he wasn't mean, but he wasn't warm. He's very warm to my sisters, but there seemed to be a perceptible level of distance that I always been able to pick up on. And then when I got that information, it answered that question for me.
24: Fair to say you had a difficult relationship with your mother?
25: Yes, that's fair to say. But I think there's a certain amount of grace that you give people when you find yourself kind of walking down their paths. But my mother was a very young woman when she got married. She was 14 or 15. She married my biological father. My father, Hughley, was actually friends with my biological father, and they went to service together. He meets my mother, is taken with her. My father, of course, was a bit of a cad, so he ends up breaking my mother's heart. She ends up running away with Hughley. I ended up being born to him, but she was a young woman who had, you know, four kids by three different men by the time she was 18. And so I knew that I looked like my biological father, who was the love of her life. So imagine being a constant reminder. And for my father, imagine being the reminder of a place in the woman you love that you'll never have. So I think part of the thing she tried to do was to be hard on me, because she never wanted to see how much she loved my father. So I thought that it was a bit of thou protest too much. She was always meaner to me, a little more distant to me.
24: You slept in the closet?
25: Yes.
24: Why?
25: I knew my mother was troubled. Like, my mother set my father's bed on fire. My mother would do incredibly, she attacked my sister with screwdrivers. She did a lot of things. And I was so sure that she was going to kill me in the middle of the night that I would make my bed up and sleep in the closet. From the time I was 14, time I was 16, something like that. Because I was like, if she goes off, I'm going to be the only one to survive. And that was, you know, that's the way you think when you're a kid. But I was so certain that she was going to do that I slept in the closet. I would make myself a dummy in the bed, and I would sleep in the closet.
24: But you learned, or you're taught yourself, something about laughter.
25: Yes, yes. That was when I started to get that I didn't need as much as other people did. Some people are cactuses and some people are roses. And I think that I was more of a cactus than a rose.
24: You mean you didn't need what? Love? Attention?
25: I guess I didn't need the physical manifestations of it. I never needed for people to tell me they were proud of me. I never needed for people to tell me that they loved me. I never needed that. If I did need it, I convinced myself that it wasn't vital to me.
24: You write in the book that you learned a joke could be armor.
25: Yes. I think that all of us, no matter where we are and where we're from, your gifts reveal themselves to you, whether it's academic or athletics. But I learned that it could disarm my mother. It could make girls attracted to me. It could make people take notice of me. It became a secret weapon.
24: How did you become a Blood? This is a pretty notorious street gang.
25: I think that it is nothing that you set out to do. It's just you want to belong to something. I don't have a romantic notion of it, but my connection to it was just wanting to be a part of something. I wanted to feel important, wanted to be seen, and wanted to be valued.
24: And then one day there was dead roses on your doorstep.
25: I used to take my mother's car.
24: Yeah.
25: So I would turn it on, put it in park, push it down the street, and drive. And we caused a lot of mayhem. And so the car was pretty infamous. And me not thinking that, you know, because she never knew I had the car, but every night I would sneak out, or oftentimes I would sneak out. One night, my mother's driving home, they see the car, they think it's me in the car, and they shoot up the car.
3: Yeah.
25: And I acted, of course, like I didn't know what was going on. And then a couple of days later, there were dead roses on my mother's porch, and then they sent me to Ohio.
3: Yeah, Aunt Irene, right?
25: Yes.
3: Did that give you a glimpse of something else?
25: I didn't recognize or realize the impact of what was happening. And my Aunt Irene was the sweetest woman and would listen to me. And I just, where I was angry and filled with angst and not necessarily knowing what would happen, it became a place that I loved and never wanted to leave.
3: I've got to ask you, you're here with us now speaking so lucidly, perceptively, calmly, about some very sad things.
25: Yeah.
3: What made a difference to you?
25: I think living, like anything else, you remember the good and you get rid of the bad, and then this process of having to write and to draw from this thing to write this book made me have to sit in things that I kind of breeze through and have forgotten about.
3: I want to get back to Charlie, if I can. Your father, right? We can get rid of the step.
25: Yes.
3: You wind up, for reasons I won't go into here, wondering if you came through for him in all ways. And I guess it's none of my business, but I want to tell you, I think you gave Charlie a sense of purpose.
25: Well, let's hope so.
3: Does he, remembering him, help you be the kind of father you want to be now?
25: You know, my daughters said something that was so funny to me. They said, I want a man who's just like you and a man who's nothing like you, which is interesting to me because in baseball, if I bat 500, I'm a superstar. So
3: yeah,
25: I guess in fatherhood, it'd be the same thing.
3: Dale Hughley, his new book, a memoir written with Jeffrey Gray, is Charlie's Boy. Thank you so much for being with us.
25: Thank you, man. Thank you.
3: Okay. Country singer walks onto a disco dance floor. Not a setup for a joke. Miranda Lambert, one of the most successful and respected stars in Nashville, has just released her new album, Crisco, which, yes, indeed, is a sincere and deeply invested mashup of country and disco. And as reporter Julie Hyde of Nashville Public Radio discovered, it is the end result of an evolution years in the making.
8: When Miranda Lambert introduced herself more than two decades ago, she was a steely-eyed young Texas singer-songwriter with me against the world attitude.
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8: Her hard-edged vision of country music was all undiluted twang and salty wit. Gradually, she fine-tuned her approach enough to achieve broader goals, winning over country radio, headlining arenas, and earning platinum sales, critical acclaim, and just about every award the country music industry hands out many times over. She managed to become a superstar without shedding her riveting idiosyncrasies. What didn't interest her at all was pop crossover, which makes 2026 an interesting time for Lambert. For one, because she had a hand in creating the biggest song of the year in any genre.
9: She's from Texas, I can tell by the way he's two-stepping round the room.
8: Lambert co-wrote and co-produced Choosin' Texas by young country contender Ella Langley, and it's broken pop chart records to Lambert's delight.
11: If this is what brings people to country music and they can stay a while and understand that we've been cool the whole time, they just figured that out. Let's go. I love that.
9: Drinking Jack all by myself. He's choosing Texas, I can tell.
8: Choosing Texas is a throwback ballad that nods to early 80s urban cowboy sleekness, which means it has a few things in common with Lambert's own 2026 album.
9: Baby, we've been cooking with Chris.
8: Crisco summons the sensibilities of an earlier era when country was open to absorbing outside influence.
11: A country disco record? That wasn't on my bingo card.
8: The exploration that ultimately brought Lambert there began when she partied at World Pride in New York in 2019 with her brother and his husband.
11: All they were playing was like Reba and Dolly and Loretta and all these remixes. And everyone was dancing their ass off. And I was like, I always say I want to be them, but I haven't done that.
8: In 2021, Lambert took the step of commissioning a remix of her song Tequila Does from Nashville producer and DJ Jesse Frazier, a specialist in bridging country and pop.
6: Because he don't love me like tequila does. Tequila. Nobody can.
8: That kicked off an unlikely songwriting partnership. With the help of Chris Stapleton, Lambert and Frazier wrote a duet inspired by Kenny Rogers and Dolly Parton's early 80s classic Islands in the Stream that set the tone for Crisco.
6: You are a part of me, baby, you're the heart of me.
8: Lambert knows that feel-good, soft-rocking sound, sometimes referred to as country-politan, might be a surprise to longtime fans.
11: It's not three chords and crying my beer, because that's my norm, or burn your house down, but...

0: Spaceballs. Lambert and Fraser thoroughly enjoyed getting swept up in an aesthetically exacting creative process, one that yielded extravagant silken textures, sweeping string arrangements, and supreme polish. All of that listening to lush vintage sounds shifted Lambert's attention towards crafting romantic widescreen melodies she hadn't attempted before.
1: Not with this much intention and drama.
0: Hearing her conjure dance floor fantasies may seem like quite the departure, but it's also her way of carrying on the expansive vision of Dolly Parton and other female country stars by reaching out to her LGBTQ+ fans with this club-ready music.

0: And like Parton before her, Lambert relishes the thought of inspiring drag performances.
1: If I make it into, like, drag shows and I'm a staple there, I feel like that's a different level of iconic, and I'm chasing it for sure.
0: Meanwhile, Lambert's been helping an artist from country's next generation achieve a true pop culture breakthrough. She contributed mightily to Ella Langley's album Dandelion as writer and producer. And as Langley weathers the whirlwind that comes with its blockbuster single Choosin' Texas, topping the all-genre Billboard Hot 100 chart longer than any other song in history, Lambert's cheering her on.
1: I want to sit here at home on my porch with a glass of wine and FaceTime her wherever she is in the world and hear about all of her journeys, because I went on some of those already. And I'm a little bit tired.
0: For all her success over the last two decades, having any sort of pop chart presence is as new for Lambert as dabbling in disco.
1: You don't get very many firsts when you're 23 years in. You just don't.
0: Lambert's still looking for her next big thing. She's developed an interest in helping new artists find their footing. And not just Langley. She signs rising Texas talent to her record label imprint and packs her schedule with songwriting sessions for others.
1: I didn't really have, like, other artists writing songs with me or sewing into my life in a mentorship way. I feel like I'm supposed to do it.
0: Frazier's seen how rare it is for a big name like Lambert to embrace a supporting role.
2: The amount of intimidation, if you write with a young person and they're like, oh, Miranda Lambert's in the room, and she has the ability to make them feel comfortable.
0: That says a lot about Lambert's mentality these days.
1: I feel like I'm the same exact person, just calmed down a little bit.
0: And not opposed to smoothing things out musically. For NPR News, I'm Julie Height in Nashville.

0: This is Weekend Edition from NPR News. I'm Scott Simon.
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5: Well, KPCW News Time is 8:59 on this gorgeous Saturday morning here in the Wasatch Back. We're expecting mostly sunny skies throughout the day today. 77 for our high

in Park City, 83 in the Heber Valley, and we're expecting these sunny skies and nice temperatures to continue for the next few days. Get out and enjoy while you can. Well, we do want to thank you for tuning in this morning to NPR's Weekend Edition with Scott Simon and the KPCW Weekend Report. I'm Bill Skinner. I'll be back at 10 a.m. to kick off your music Saturday. We're going to have a good time today celebrating these sunny skies. Stay tuned. We've got Wait, Wait, Don't Tell Me coming up next. You're listening to KPCW Park City. Thanks again for joining us. We'll chat again soon.

0: From NPR and WBEZ Chicago, this is Wait, Wait, Don't Tell Me, the NPR News Quiz. I'm Alzo Slade.
1: And I'm Peter Sagal. The tech bros seem to be running the world. They have all the money, they're regulars at the White House, they fund all the campaigns. But there's a reason they're installing survival bunkers built for one. We'll ask what they can't buy. Plus, the great David Byrne joins us to talk at our heads. And Alzo Slade finds out I ate the lunch he left in the break room fridge.
0: You will go down in history as a total dirtbag.
1: We'll ask who really got a little judgy on our quiz coming up right after this hour's news.
2: Live from NPR News in Washington, I'm Janine Herbst. With just weeks to go to the midterm elections that will determine control of Congress, now in Republican hands, President Trump is on a campaign rally swing in traditional Republican stronghold states. Today he'll be in Ohio, where just days ago, 1,400 factory workers were laid off. Voters have a lot to think about, including the economy and the Iran war. NPR's Ron Elving has more.
3: Right now, there's a lot of attention being paid to the seats the Democrats are targeting, including Trump states, such as Texas, recently Ohio, North Carolina, and Alaska, and even Kansas, where no Democrat has won a Senate seat since 1932. But I'm also watching the seats the Democrats need to defend if they want to take over the Senate. The seats they have now in New Hampshire, Michigan, and Minnesota, retirements have left them vulnerable in these states, and holding on to what you have is essential if you want to make a takeover push in the Senate.
2: NPR's Ron Elving reporting. It's not just gas prices that are high. The average price of jet fuel hit a new high last month. NPR's Joel Rose has more.
4: The average price for a gallon of jet fuel climbed to $4.37 in September, according to the tracking firm Argus. Airlines for America, the industry trade group that represents the major airlines, says that sets a new all-time high, narrowly eclipsing the previous record set in April, shortly after the war in Iran began. The group says airlines are cutting flights and retiring older aircraft to keep costs down. But carriers are also passing some of their fuel costs on to the consumer. The average domestic airfare has reached its highest point of the year, according to the travel website Kayak, at more than $400, with the holiday travel season looming. Joel Rose, NPR News, Washington.
2: In Spain, protests are taking place across the country a week after thousands took to the streets to demand urgent action by the government to address a national housing crisis. It all started with the eviction of an 87-year-old woman, as NPR's Miguel Macias reports.
5: Much has happened since the protests started a week ago, after 87-year-old María del Carmen Abascal was evicted from her rental apartment in Madrid. The government of Prime Minister Pedro Sánchez drafted two emergency housing decrees in a rush, negotiating with its coalition members. While all parties in Spain agree there is a national problem with the price of rental housing, they did not agree on a solution. On Friday, Sánchez's measures were voted down. In Congress, there's been plenty of finger-pointing and speculation that Sanchez might call snap elections for late November as he sees an opportunity to come from behind in the polls thanks to an energized left. On the streets, protesters continue to demand solutions now. Miguel Macias, NPR News, Seville, Spain.
2: This is NPR News. RM, the K-pop idol and leader of the globe-trotting boy band BTS, has turned museum curator. NPR's Chloe Veltman reports a new exhibition opening today at the San Francisco Museum of Modern Art is the first ever to feature the South Korean superstar's art collection.
6: The exhibition includes well over 100 works from RM's collection. It highlights ancient and contemporary Korean paintings, objects and sculptures, including works by some of RM's favourite artists, like Kim Won-ki and Yoon Hyung-kyun. At a press briefing for the show, the self-deprecating musician said he loves collecting art, but also feels guilty about it.
7: Do I really need to carry like so many unnecessary things that I don't even need? Have I ended up becoming just a boring, rich snore? Well, maybe.
6: RM started collecting art in 2019. He sings about his passion on tracks like Still Life. Chloe Veltman, NPR News.
2: The Smithsonian Institution is using artificial intelligence to try to better understand its American Revolution collections. Officials say the project will help both the public and scholars connect objects across institutions, including the Library of Congress. The goal is to find new stories about people whose lives have faded from history. The Smithsonian says it does understand the concerns about the use of AI, but it emphasizes that they will be using human oversight. I'm Janine Herbst, NPR News in Washington.
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0: From NPR and WBEZ Chicago, this is Wait, Wait, Don't Tell Me, the NPR News Quiz. I'm your judge and scorekeeper, Alzo Slade. I'm so judgy, teenage girls ask me for advice. And here's your host at the Studebaker Theater at the Fine Arts Building in Chicago, Illinois, Peter Sagal.
11: Thank you, Alzo. Thank you, everybody. Thank you all so much. I'm just going to say... I'm not gonna shut you down, because if I were in the audience, I'd be just as excited, because we have such a great show for you. Later on, we are going to be talking to David Byrne, the legendary musician and artist and founder of Talking Heads. In his honor, after tonight's show, we will be burning down the theater. But we want to talk to your head first, so give us a call. The number is 1-888-WAIT-WAIT. That's 1-888-924-8924. Let's welcome our first listener contestant. Hi, you're on Wait, Wait, Don't Tell Me.
12: Yes, hi.
11: Hi, who's this?
12: Lucy.
11: Lucy, where are you calling from, Lucy?
12: I'm calling from D.C., but I'm French from Luxembourg.
11: Oh, wait a minute. If you're French from Luxembourg, doesn't that mean you're Luxembourgian?
12: No, that means I'm an expat.
11: Oh, I see. And what do you do now that you're here in D.C.?
12: I work for a very big organization that aims to end poverty around the world.
11: Wow. That's pretty great. Any schedule for that? Because you've been waiting.
12: Well, we still want to have a job, right?
11: Yeah, exactly. Right. Do it, but slowly enough that you can, you know... get to retirement. I get that. That's a good strategy. It works for everybody. Lucy, it's great to have you. Let me introduce you to our panel today. First up, she's a comedian you can see most nights performing live somewhere in New York City. It's Rachel Koster.
13: Hi, Lucy.
14: Hi.
13: Thank you for your hard work.
11: Next, he's a comedian you can see at Punchline Houston, November 5th through the 7th, and Punchline Atlanta, November 20th to the 22nd. It's Alonzo Bowden.
15: Hello, Lucy.
12: Hello.
11: And making his debut on our panel today, he is a New York Times best-selling author whose pop culture commentary you can see on HBO, Hulu, and NBC. It is Rob Anderson.
16: Hey, Lucy.
12: Hi.
16: I like your capitalistic approach to poverty.
11: Well, Lucy, welcome to our show. You're going to play Who's Alzo this time. Alzo Slade right here is going to read you three quotations from this week's news. If you can correctly identify or explain two of them, you will win our prize. Any voice from our show you might choose for your voicemail. Are you ready to go?
12: Yes.
11: Okay, your first quote is from a woman on TikTok.
0: If you see a tech bro, run for your life.
11: So the tech bros may seem to be running the world right now, but it turns out they're having trouble finding what?
12: Oh, I'm going to need a hint.
11: Well, the person who said run for your life from Tech Bros was a woman.
12: Women.
11: Yes.
12: Women.
11: Dates.
12: Okay.
11: Girlfriends, dates.
1: spouses, partners. According to a report in Wired magazine, it is becoming harder and harder for tech bros to find dates. Today's women are quick to reject them for no other reason than that they are the worst people on earth. The article says even their gigantic salaries are not enough to overcome sort of the tech bro stigma. Guys, just make up something about how you got all that money. No. I don't work for Anthropic. I embezzled it all from a children's hospital.
0: But I don't think it's easy for a tech bro to hide his job. That little vest gives it away.
1: Yeah, the puffy vest. One of these guys, this is true, that in order to seem more attractive and nicer to the women he meets, instead of saying he works in tech, he says he works in AI. Dude, no. That's like saying, oh, I'm not a murderer. I'm more of a serial killer.
15: But if he's an AI guy, does he really need a live woman? I mean, isn't that what they're working on, robots to replace him? And
1: yeah, you may have a point.
15: Imagine being turned down by the robot you created. Even the robot's like, yeah,
17: I'm just no.
1: Yeah. No. All right. Here, Lucy, is your next quote. It is Missouri Senator Eric Schmidt in a hearing on Tuesday.
0: You will go down in history as a total dirtbag.
1: He was yelling at Jack Smith. That was the special counsel who had investigated whom?
12: Your president?
0: Oh, no.
1: Don't
0: wait a minute.
1: Rub that
0: wait
1: in.
0: A minute. Wait
1: don't
0: a minute.
1: You dare.
0: Wait a minute.
1: No.
0: Wait
1: no.
0: a minute.
1: It may be literally true, but you chose to live here.
16: Yeah, so you live here, Lucy.
0: Exactly.
1: Don't you dare.
12: President Trump.
1: Yes, President Trump. At a televised Senate hearing, Senator Schmidt accused Jack Smith back in 2024 of going to Atlanta to engage in a secret conspiracy against the president. The senator's proof? Texts about Smith going to an Atlanta Hawks basketball game on a certain date. Because who doesn't say, I'm going to take a secret flight to Atlanta to advance my evil conspiracy, and I'd also like to take in an NBA game while I'm there. Turns out that Senator Schmidt was confusing the Atlanta Hawks with the Iowa Hawkeyes. Jack Smith, on that date, was actually watching Caitlin Clark playing basketball 700 miles away. Nevertheless, Senator Schmidt said that couldn't be true. Because gotcha, dirtbag, there's no such thing as women's basketball. So everybody, I mean, this went viral. It was all over the place. Did you guys see it, Rob? Did you see it?
16: I saw a clip on TikTok, and I think a senator, I thought she was saying hot guys.
1: So wait a minute. So you were talking about the Senator Amy Klobuchar, who corrected Senator Schmidt and chimed in and said, no, I don't think he was seeing the Hawks in Atlanta. I think he was seeing the Hawkeyes. And you heard her
16: but
1: say.
16: But the way she said hot guy, and everyone went, oh, she got him. And I went, hot guys. But I was like on the same page, but on a completely different book.
1: Yeah.
15: At that time, wasn't Caitlin Clark and the Iowa Hawkeyes like, literally the most famous basketball player.
1: She was in
15: like
1: fact.
15: It wasn't hard to look up a reason to be watching the Iowa Hawkeyes.
1: Yeah.
15: They had the greatest women's basketball player in the country at the time. It seems he would go to that game as opposed to the Atlanta Hawks, a team on which you couldn't name one player.
1: Lucy, your last quote is from a woman responding to a debate that broke out this week on the internet about babysitting.
0: That's as good as stealing.
1: That was one of the many, many people who went online this week to say that babysitters should not be paid for the time when they're doing what?
12: Holding the baby because this is such a sweet thing to do.
1: That's so sentimental.
16: Aww.
1: No, that's not it. So the idea is for the babysitter that you're off the clock as soon as the lullaby ends.
12: Oh, as soon as the baby sleeps?
1: Yes, they believe, these people, that babysitters should not be paid or not be paid as much just for sitting around while the kids are asleep. This week, countless people went online to argue about this. How much should parents pay babysitters
11: once the kids go to sleep. The idea is that the babysitter should not get paid for just sitting on the couch watching TV. What? That's the job. So remember, okay, babysitters, under this new rule, to make the most money, just keep the kids awake until the parents get home.
15: Actually,
11: by any means necessary.
15: That's what I was going to say. It'd be, you know, the babysitter, just feed that kid candy.
11: Yeah, exactly. Yes.
17: Can you imagine the baby's nodding off and the babysitter like,
11: little slaps to the face. Right, nope.
15: I don't have kids, but I have a dog like now. Like, I pay a dog sitter when when I leave. And I know my dog sleeps 18, 19 hours a day.
11: Like, right.
15: I know after she feeds and walks him, he's done. But I wouldn't not pay her. Why wouldn't they just leave? Like, all right, kid, I'm off the clock. See you later.
11: Yeah, exactly. Also, how did Lucy do on our quiz?
17: Lucy did great. Perfect score, 3 out of 3.
11: Congratulations, Lucy. Thank you so much for playing, and take care.
12: Thank you.

0: I've got the...
1: Right now, panel, it is time for you to answer some questions about this week's news. Alonzo, question for you. Alonzo, more parents these days want their kids to have the same kind of experience as they had growing up, so they're taking their kids to playgrounds that are what?
2: Unsafe.
1: Exactly. Dangerous.
2: Yes. Toughen those kids up.
1: This culture of overprotectiveness and obsessions about safety, it's making our kids too soft. Do you realize there are playgrounds nowadays without one single piece of metal to burn your leg on when it's sunny out?
3: Terrible.
1: So parents are taking kids to playgrounds that are designed to be dangerous, like a real one called The Yard in New York City, which has features strewn about it like hammers, a big old empty water tank, and this is true, used wheelchairs for the kids to play with. They get the wheelchairs from the people who used the playground last year and have healed up.
4: Peter.
1: Yes.
4: That's just the projects.
3: You know, when the cop slide went viral, the one in Boston,
1: yeah,
3: and then they shut it down the next day? Like, that is pretty safe compared to what things used to be.
2: Yeah, a real slide is made of aluminum.
1: Exactly.
2: So when you slide down in the summer, you leave the skin on the slide.
1: Exactly. Helps the kids molt so they can grow faster. Yeah.

0: 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Call 1-888-WAIT-WAIT-TO-PLAY. We'll be back in a minute with more of Wait Wait Don't Tell Me from NPR.
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5: 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From NPR and WBEZ Chicago, this is Wait, Wait, Don't Tell Me, the NPR News Quiz. I'm Alzo Slade. We're playing this week with Alonzo Bowden, Rachel Koster, and Rob Anderson. And here again is your host at the Studebaker Theater in Chicago, Illinois, Peter Sagal.
0: Thank you, Alzo. Right now, it is time for the Wait, Wait, Don't Tell Me Bluff, the listener game. Call 1-888-WAIT-WAIT to play our game in the air. Hi, you are on Wait, Wait, Don't Tell Me.
6: Hi, this is Morgan Overhausen, calling in from New Haven, Connecticut.
0: Oh, I love New Haven. Spent many happy times there. What do you do there?
6: I currently am a small animal veterinarian here in downtown New Haven.
0: Oh, okay. How small? Is there
6: Just your cats and dogs.
0: Your
6: not
0: cats and...
6: smaller than that.
0: Really?
6: Yeah.
0: Do you have like a minimum size?
6: Yeah.
0: I have to be larger than something?
6: Be big enough for us to at least hold.
5: I got this mosquito I need help
0: exactly.
5: with.
0: Well, welcome to the show, Morgan. You're going to play the game in which you must try to tell truth from fiction. Also, what is Morgan's topic?
5: Parking garages around the world.
0: Parking garages are everywhere, and although you may not know it right away, each one is unique as a snowflake. A boring, sad, concrete snowflake. This week, we read about an international parking garage that is shaking things up with an exciting new feature. Our panelists are going to tell you about it, pick the real one, and get the waiter of your choice in your voicemail. Are you ready to play?
6: Sure am.
0: Okay, first up, let's hear from Rachel Koster.
7: Business people in France have been arriving earlier to work than ever before since the implementation of new technology in a parking garage in Paris' La Défense Financial District. As part of the parking garage's latest renovation, they got rid of all the stairs and added a bunch of fun slides. Employers at Société Générale remarked that their bankers have never shown up so early for work or with so much static electricity in their hair. The only downside, noted stylish businessman Pierre Lefrou, was that the slide gave him a wedgie. He did not let that stop him from sliding four times before work and sneaking in a couple rounds during his lunch break. Unlike normal garages where drivers try to park as close to the exit as possible, people have been arriving early and fighting for spots on the top floor so they can ride down the longest slide, which has the most turns. Brooks Brothers is even releasing a brand new wedgie-proof suit just for enjoyers of the slide. You might be wondering how people get back to their cars, and so is the parking garage company. Hope you like crawling.
0: A parking garage in Paris that replaced their stairs with slides to make exiting that much more fun. Your next parking parable comes from Rob Anderson.
8: In Lyon, finding a parking spot is no longer about availability. It's about alignment. Parking operator Stationnement Rhône Lumière has drawn national attention after converting its downtown garage into a feng shui model. When drivers arrive, they're greeted by a parking intuitive, an attendant who asks them to step out of the car for a reading. The attendant circles the vehicle slowly, sometimes resting a hand on the hood, sometimes simply standing in silence. The vehicle is then directed to one of the almost 1,500 visually identical spots that possess differing energies. Many people believe they drive a sedan, says senior parking intuitive Mathilde Caron. But the car knows. Sometimes it's carrying hatchback energy. It wants to open from the back and it wants to be honest. The company says it made the switch after noticing that customers stayed longer in the paid-by-hour garage when their spot matched the car's personality. Some customers, however, point out that they stay longer because the vibe reading can take up to 2 hours.
0: A parking garage in Lyon, France, with feng shui experts who help you park your car according to its inner energies. And your last carport report comes from Alonzo Bowden.
9: Are they shooting a cheese commercial? That's the strangest car alarm I've ever heard. Well, if you're in Austria, that car alarm or cheese commercial is part of the latest craze, yodeling in a parking garage. A parking garage offers the same perks as the high mountains, says yodeling teacher Anna Marie Gucci. I mean, yeah, the views aren't the same and the smells are worse, but it works. And it's really catching on. Students from everywhere love the energy of group yodeling. Jamie Sohn from South Korea joined a class to experience the Austrian culture. Andrea Allen from Buffalo has newfound confidence thanks to yodeling, while her roommate is probably looking for a new roommate. Tom Button, a teacher from New York, says it's like group meditation. He likes walking deeper and deeper down in the parking lot, singing louder and louder, which sounds like a great way to practice yodeling or how to be the scariest murderer ever.
0: All right. So let's imagine you're driving around Europe and you go into a particular parking garage. Would it be, in real life, from Rachel, a parking garage in Paris where slides instead of stairs to make getting out of the garage really fun, from Rob Anderson, a parking garage in Lyon, France, with feng shui experts to help you park your car in the appropriate energetic place, or from Alonzo Bowden, a parking garage in Austria, which has become a home for yodelers to practice their mountainous art. Which of these is the real parking garage we found out about in the news?
6: This is a tricky one. I'd also love to park in any one of these three, but I think I'm going to have to go with C, the yodeling.
0: You're going to go with the story about the yodeling. Well, to bring you the correct answer, we spoke to an expert on the topic.
10: You know, yodeling gets a bad rap, but I think it would be a wonderful thing to hear in your local parking garage.
0: That was Alice Walla. She's a singer-songwriter and yodeling instructor at the Old Town School of Folk Music here in Chicago. Confirming that, yes, it's the parking garage in Austria where all the yodelers are congregating. Congratulations, Morgan. You got it right. You earned a point for Alonzo just for telling you the truth. And you've won our prize, the voice of your choice, on your voicemail. Congratulations.
6: Thank you so much.
0: Thank you so much for playing, Morgan. Take care.
11: My dad was born in Switzerland. That's where he learned his yodeling. That's where he found my mother dear, his yodeling.
0: And now the game we call Not My Job. Back in the 1970s, David Byrne dropped out of art school, moved to New York, and started a band called Talking Heads. In the years since, he has won Grammys, an Oscar. He's been inducted into the Rock and Roll Hall of Fame. He won a special Tony Award for his Broadway show. He has created books and scores and theater pieces and artworks and a new immersive play that is being performed here in Chicago right now, all of which makes you wonder, what could he have accomplished if he had just gotten that art degree? Wow. David Byrne, welcome to Wait, Wait, Don't Tell Me.
12: Thank you. So good to be in Chicago virtually.
0: It's great to have you here virtually, because in Chicago people can still see your play, your experience called Theater of the Mind. It's been running for months here with the Goodman Theater. I have been to it. I don't know if you'd even say seen it. I have experienced it. But I can't really explain adequately what it is. Can you?
12: I can try a little bit. Okay. As an audience member, you're given a new identity, and you go through with a group of 16 people, and you're friends, your acquaintances, your workmates with an actor, and you go through different rooms, and you experience kind of perceptual illusions and different things that make you doubt what you're seeing, what you're smelling, what you're tasting, what you're hearing.
0: Yeah, but you skipped, I think, an important detail, which is that actor you mentioned who leads you and the other members of your small group is named David.
12: Yeah, he left that out.
0: Do you ever sort of snuck into Chicago and just checked on it, come to see it yourself, gone through the experience?
12: Oh, lots of times, yes. Yes, I've been a member of the audience.
0: And do people, I'm assuming, they must recognize you.
12: Well, maybe they do. Maybe they do. I don't know. I don't try not to pay attention to
0: them. you're in a group?
12: Because I'm trying to pay attention to, like, how's the actor doing?
0: Yeah.
12: Is the actor selling these ideas? Is the actor selling this part?
0: I'm just trying to imagine there's a group of, as you said, 16 people going through this thing over the course of about 90 minutes, and they're all, I'm just imagining, they're all standing there going, is that David Byrne? Is that, he looked, does...
12: No, that's another actor. Right?
0: Exactly. This must be part of the concept.
12: It's part of the show, yes. Yes,
0: exactly.
5: Well, I'm thinking of the actor when he sees you like...
0: Oh, boy.
12: Yes, who am I now?
0: Yeah, exactly. I was joking about it earlier, but when you quit art school to move to New York and pursue your own art and your music, did anybody give you grief? Were anybody like, David, you can't quit school, you're going to get your degree?
12: No, quite the opposite. I showed a teacher there the stuff that I was doing, the artwork I was doing, and he said, we don't teach that stuff here.
0: Really?
12: You should go to New York and try your luck.
0: Really?
12: That was good advice.
0: Apparently. Do you think that person was really impressed with you and felt you should put your work on the world, or was just trying to let you down gently?
12: Yes, it could have been either one.
0: Yeah, really good.
12: It could have been like, yeah, you're not going anywhere with this. You know, I'm not gonna say that.
0: No.
12: Yeah.
8: Even art professors know the degree is pointless.
0: Exactly. Speaking of advice, we heard a story that when you were starting Talking Heads, the band, starting to perform in downtown stages, CBGBs, Lou Reed himself gave you some fashion advice. Is that true?
12: Well, yeah. He looked at me and said, I had really hairy arms at that point. Really hairy. I mean, I've seen photos. Now they're not. I don't know where the hair went. But he said, you should never wear short sleeves.
8: Wow. Body shamed you.
0: Yeah. I guess that explains the suit when you think about it.
12: Yeah.
0: Your show American Utopia, which ended up on Broadway earning you a Tony, featured you and the other performers, including musicians, in gray suits, monochrome suits, and bare feet. Back when you were doing American Utopia, did you and your ensemble keep stepping on sharp objects?
12: Actually, we were really lucky.
0: Really?
12: Now, some of the band and dancers, performers said, no, I'm going to put on some little fake shoes.
0: Really?
12: Shoes
0: back in the...
12: We had these little slippers.
0: Yeah.
12: That were, you know, colored according to their skin tone. And then I would go up and draw toes.
0: Ha ha ha! Oh, you want to wear them, huh? Well, they got to look right here. Just stay still.
12: They got to look like you got bare feet.
0: I wanted to ask you about one more thing before we move to our game. It's famously, you are a bicyclist, a bicycle enthusiast, an advocate. And you ride all over New York City on your bicycle. Does anybody, like in a car ever or a truck, recognize you just as they're about to run you over and decide not to?
12: You mean does, the fact that they might recognize me, does that give me some protection?
0: Exactly. They're like, that son of a bitch, I'm going to go, it's David Byrne. Let him go.
12: Oh, no, you can't run over a famous guy. You'll be the guy that ran over a celebrity.
0: Yeah, you can't do that.
12: Known for that forever. No.
0: Well, I can't say, David, how what a personal thrill it is for me to talk to you. And there are more thrills ahead because we have asked you here to play a game we're calling
5: Talking Heads Meet Walking Deads.
0: Right. That's right. We are going to ask you three questions about the Walking Dead or zombies. Answer two to three questions correctly. You'll win our prize for one of our listeners, the voice of anyone they might choose from our show. Also, who is David Byrne playing for?
5: James Miller of Orlando, Florida.
0: All right. You ready to go?
12: I'm ready.
0: All right. You may not have taken tests because, you didn't graduate. So.
12: That's right.
0: Might be new. Might be new experience for you. Here's your first question. George A. Romero, of course, is the father of the modern zombie movie with his Night of the Living Dead and its sequels. Before he made his name with the brain-eating undead, what was his job? A, directing short films for Mr. Rogers' Neighborhood, B, performing as a street mime in Toronto, or C, he was a night watchman in a mortuary with a lot of time on his hands.
12: Oh, I'd be really tempted to say night watchman and a mortuary, but that's probably too good to be true.
0: Yeah.
12: So I think I have to go with number two.
0: You're going to go with performed as a street mime in Toronto.
12: Yeah.
0: No, he actually directed short films for Mr. Rogers.
12: Oh, my God.
0: This is true. Before he made Night of the Living Dead, Mr. Romero made such films as How Light Bulbs Are Made and Mr. Rogers Gets a Tonsillectomy.
8: Two terrifying films.
0: Absolutely. There's two more chances. Although Night of the Living Dead, that early movie, made George Romero very famous, it did not make him rich.
12: Why?
0: The question. Why? Here are your choices. A, he lost his share of the profits on a bet he made in the 1969 Super Bowl. B, the distributor forgot to put that little Circle C copyright mark on the poster. Or C, he was successfully sued by the HG Bakery Company, makers of Living Bread.
12: I'm going to say the copyright thing, but...
0: You're right. That's what happened.
12: Well,
0: it turns out,
12: I got one.
0: If you don't put that little C mark on something, it's not copyrighted, so anybody from the moment it was released was able to show it for free. Okay, last question. If you get this right, you win. Since Night of the Living Dead, of course, created the genre, there have been countless zombie movies, including which of these? Which of these is real? A, Zombiever, about innocent campers attacked by undead beavers. B, Flight of the Living Dead, about zombies on a plane. Or C, Nudist Colony of the Dead, which is self-explanatory.
12: Which one is real or which one is not real?
0: Which one is real?
12: Which one is real? The first one.
0: Yes, Zombiever is real, but as you probably guessed, all of them are real. Those are all zombie movies you can see if you're a completist. Also, how did David Byrne do on our quiz?
5: Well, he passed this test 2 out of 3. Great.
0: Congratulations.
12: That's all it takes.
0: That's all it takes. David Byrne.
12: Can I get my degree now?
0: You do. Right. You can. David Byrne is a Grammy-winning musician and one of the founding members of Talking Heads. His interactive theater experience, Theater of the Mind, is happening in Chicago right now. Come and experience it. 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David Byrne, what a joy to talk to you. Thank you so much.
12: Thank you.
0: Take care.
13: Here we stand.
0: just a minute, Alzo raids his granny's closet in our listener limerick challenge. Call 1-888-WAIT-WAIT to join us on the air. 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
13: Boulder, Colorado is suing two big energy companies, arguing they deceived people about the harms of fossil fuels and contributed to costly disasters.
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5: 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From NPR and WBEZ Chicago, this is Wait, Wait, Don't Tell Me, the NPR News Quiz. I'm Alzo Slade. We're playing this week with Alonzo Bowden, Rob Anderson, and Rachel Koster. And here again is your host at the Studebaker Theater in Chicago, Illinois, Peter Sagal.
0: Thank you, Alzo. Thank you so much. Thanks, everybody. In just a minute, Alzo reads us his journal. It turns out it's just full of limericks. It's our listener limerick challenge. If you'd like to play, give us a call at 1-888-WAIT-WAIT. That's 1-888-924-8924. Right now, panel, it is time for more questions for you from the week's news. Alonzo, Tombstone Pizza announced they're releasing a special October frozen pizza. It's pizza that's topped with pepperoni and what?
9: It's a pizza. It's a new pizza topping they're adding?
0: Well, it's a topping that comes with this. It's a special Halloween themed pizza.
9: Candy corn?
0: Yes!
8: Whoa.
0: You know what's funny? You know what's funny? When I said Halloween and you went right to candy corn, all of a sudden I felt so terrible for what your childhood must have been. If I say Halloween and you think of candy and that's the candy that came to your mind, Alonzo.
9: No, because that's the candy that's always in the news.
0: It is?
9: Every Halloween, there's a controversy over candy corn. Is it good? Is it bad? What does it taste like? It has nothing to do with corn, this or that. Peter, it may not appear so, but I'm a bit of a news nerd, Peter, believe it or not.
0: Okay.
9: After 100 episodes, I thought you might pick up on that.
0: I think, well...
8: So it melts, I guess.
0: Well, here's the thing. So you get the pizza. It comes with the pizza, with the pepperoni on it, and a little packet of candy corn. So presumably the idea is you bake the pizza, you take it out, you sprinkle the candy corn on it in the manner of...
19: Parmesan.
0: Fresh, exactly, or red pepper, except it's candy corn.
8: Have these people eaten food before? That's not going to work. Like, what?
5: You don't sprinkle candy corn. Those things are heavy.
8: Yeah.
5: It's more of a placement.
0: Yeah, the tweezers, that's what they do in the fine restaurants.
19: I am not discerning about pizza at all. You could put anything on that. It could be cold, moldy, just kind of scrape off a little piece, and it's still good to me. The candy corn sounds amazing.
8: Girl, you are crazy.
19: If I could dunk... I don't care.
8: Am I going to get sick sitting next to you? Just curious.
19: It gives it an extra...
0: Yeah, it's, Rachel's like, it's not moldy. It's just an adorable little fur coat on my pizza. Rachel, this week we heard about a new concept called attention infidelity. It's when people in a relationship neglect their partners and instead spend all their time with what?
19: Their phone.
0: Exactly right.
19: Oh, it makes me sick to think of. I'm sorry to hear that.
0: There was a pregnant pause there. I was expecting to get some kind of confession.
19: No, I don't have a boyfriend to ignore. But if I did, I wouldn't, because what a gift to share your life with someone else, I imagine.
0: Hypothetically.
19: Time spent in real life is time that matters, and time spent on your phone is time watching fruits cheat on each other because of AI. I was watching someone ignore their loved one on the bus while I was on my way here, and I was thinking about how sad it made me. But that's not interesting to talk about, so I'm sorry I brought it up.
9: I think, can I bring up a somewhat related question?
0: You may.
9: Why are we still calling them phones?
0: That's a good question.
9: It's like the least use, you know, I saw this whole thing about the new Apple folding phone or whatever. People like, $2,000 for a phone? I'm like, no, $2,000 for a computer that folds up and fits in your pocket.
0: Right.
9: Like, they're not phones anymore.
0: Well, if you call them something else, what would it be, and how could you convince people to use that term?
19: My life. My precious.
9: See, Peter, you're trying to slip me into that tech bro role,
0: yeah,
9: so I'll
0: I
9: never
0: know.
9: Get a date again. Yeah. I'm on to you, Peter.
20: We got a vest fitted for you back in the day.
21: You're only looking for attention. You only notice it because I'm never around. You're only looking for attention.
0: Coming up, it's lightning fill in the blank, but first it's the game where you have to listen for the rhyme. If you'd like to play on air, call or leave a message at 1-888-WAIT-WAIT. That's 1-888-924-8924. You can see us most weeks right here at the Studebaker Theater in downtown Chicago, or you can join us on the road. 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
22: Hi, this is Rachel Simonson from Billings, Montana.
0: Billings, Montana, a beautiful place. What do you do there?
22: I am a charitable giving specialist at a senior living community.
0: Wow. So you work at a senior living community where seniors live?
22: And seniors live there.
0: And your job is to go around and talk with the residents about exactly how they should screw their children by giving their money away.
22: Or, as I like to say, they can disinherit the IRS and make sure that the people who run out of money always have a home with us.
0: Oh.
20: Did she say disinherit the IRS?
0: Yeah, I think what you mean is the money that you give to charity, you don't have to pay taxes on or an estate tax or anything
22: Correct.
0: Like that. It's not like the IRS offended you and you're cutting them out of the will. Welcome to the show, Rachel. You, of course, are going to play our Listener Limerick Challenge, which means that Alzo Slade right here is going to perform for you 3 news-related limericks with the last word or phrase missing from each. If you can fill in that last word or phrase correctly, and 2 of the limericks will be a winner. Ready to go?
22: I am.
0: Here's your first limerick.
20: I'm approaching each morsel with dread. Eat it plain or enhance it with spread. At this overblown price, I must savor each slice. $60 for a plain loaf of...
22: bread.
0: Right. The bakery Rye in New York City is going viral for their $60 loaf of... wait for it. Rye bread. And it's not even party-sized or... covered in gold leaf. For $60, a loaf of bread better have a $50 bill stuffed inside. Wow, have you tasted the rye? No, we bought it as an investment.
19: Can you write it off on your taxes?
0: Maybe, I don't know. Well, we have an expert. Can you write off a $60 loaf of bread on your taxes?
22: Probably not.
0: Okay.
8: When I first heard about this, I thought it was a front for the mob because a lot of those businesses pop up in New York. I'm not going to name them because they'll kill me. Christides. But they also, at this rye place, they slice them and then they put wet toppings on them and they sit all day. So they're pre-decorated and you get a wet piece of Have you seen this? Have you been here?
19: Have you ever been to Denmark? That's like that, typical.
8: That yeah. answers that.
0: Yeah, it really does. All right, here is your next limerick.
20: I've got a wild storm that's internal. When I write it down, it's less infernal. But it makes me feel bleak, and someone might peek. So it's time I stop keeping a...
22: journal.
0: Yes. A cultural reporter at the Washington Post says journaling might be actually bad for you, which is surprising because it's long been recommended by the wellness industry and the people who like to sit with a hardcover notebook in the middle of a coffee shop and see if anyone notices them. Now, this writer explained, of course, keeping a journal, think about when you tend to write things down. It's when hard times, so keeping a journal will just remind you of the darkest periods of your life. But the real danger, she says, is that people might read them.
8: Hold on. Don't we keep journals so they can be read by somebody?
0: Really?
8: Like, when I was a kid, I was writing things down so my mom could find it. I was like, she would ground me, and I'm like, that
0: Really?
8: She'll pay for this. Yeah, and then I'd leave it somewhere where she could find it. No, isn't it just to, like, kind of get attention?
0: So anyway, this woman thinks maybe you shouldn't keep a journal. Here's your last limerick.
20: Their garments so flowy, they might drown. It's a new trend with which I'm not quite down. They are giving street cred to what mom wore to bed. They are all heading out in a...
22: nightgown.
0: Yes, nightgown. They're back. Old-timey nightgowns with, you know, the high lacy neck and the long itchy sleeves are apparently this year's new little black dress. It's an outfit that says to the world, you boy, buy me the biggest goose you can find at the market.
8: The kids yearn to bed rot.
0: I'm sorry, we can't.
19: I think it's because no one wants to shave their legs. Everyone wants to be bloated, which feels good.
8: I support that, yeah.
19: If you're bloated, you've got to let it out. And you should always be ready to go to bed.
0: Right.
20: You're in the club, and it's like, well, I'm sleepy.
0: Also, how did Rachel do in our quiz?
20: She did great. 3 out of 3, perfect score.
0: Congratulations.
22: Thank you.
0: Thank you so much for playing, Rachel. Take care.
22: You too. Thanks so much.
0: It is now time for our final game, Lightning Fill in the Blank. Each of our players will have 60 seconds in which to answer as many fill in the blank questions as they can. Each correct answer now worth 2 points. Alzo, can you give us the scores?
20: Of course. Rob and Rachel each have 2, and Alonzo is blazing in the lead with 4.
0: Oh my gosh, how did that happen? Okay, well, that means Rob and Rachel are tied for second. Rachel, I'm going to arbitrarily pick you to go first. Here we go. The clock will start when they begin your first question, fill in the blank. This week, health officials said that October is the best month to get the blank shot.
19: COVID. Flu.
0: No. I'll give it to you. This week, a new report shows that Democrats account for the majority of mail-in blank requests.
19: Voting.
0: Right. This week, police in Latvia were called in to break up a fight between blank and blank.
19: Bad guys and the good guys.
0: No, between a badger and a hedgehog. After multiple reports of injuries, Six Flags announced they were permanently closing their X2 blank.
19: It's a roller coaster.
0: It is, yes. On Monday, middle-aged basketball star Blank made his first appearance as a Philadelphia 76er.
19: I don't know. Oh, my God. You're giving me the worst ones ever.
0: LeBron James. This week, a man who crashed his car into the front of a Texas grocery store explained that he did it because Blank.
19: Because he was late to become a black belt.
0: No. He crashed it through the front of a grocery store because he really needed to use the bathroom.
19: I've been there.
0: The man was panicked when he got to the store at 4:30 a.m. and found out it was closed, so he did what any of us in that situation would do. He got back in the car, hit the gas, and crashed right through the front windows, ending up a really good distance down one aisle toward the back of the grocery store because, you know, if you're going to smash your car through a window to get to the bathroom, why not drive the whole way?
19: I had E. coli for a summer, and I had thoughts like this every single day. There was not a building that I would not find a way into use the bathroom when it happened.
8: How many times have you had E. coli?
19: Shut up. Continuous, a month.
0: Yeah. You know tell me again about eating moldy pizzas.
19: They taste good. Oh, my God. You guys are so judgmental.
0: Also, how did Rachel do in her quiz?
19: She got, you don't have to say, actually.
20: She got 3 right for 6 more points, total of 8.
0: All right.
19: Okay. I'll take them.
0: All right. Rob, you ready to do this? You're up next.
8: Fill in
0: the blank. This week, a group of 100 scientists released a report warning that blank temperatures were rising faster than predicted.
8: Sea level. Ocean.
0: Ocean temperatures, yes. On Monday, blank's Starship rocket reached orbit for the first time.
8: SpaceX.
0: Yes. This week, police in Fiji are suspecting an inside job after $10 million worth of cocaine stored in their evidence locker was blanked.
8: Stolen.
0: No, it was replaced by $30 worth of flour.
8: Of course.
0: Of course. On Thursday, online retail giant Blank unveiled a complete redesign of their Kindle e-readers.
8: Amazon.
0: Right. Following heavy rains that led to flooding this week, residents in a New Jersey town were shocked when they saw Blank going down the streets of their city.
8: The Zombievers.
0: No. Beware the Zombievers. No, a shark. After a nor'easter caused flooding across the East Coast, several people in a New Jersey town filmed a shark swimming through the town streets. It was even caught swimming up

0: tariffs.
1: Right. Following a meeting with a White House top tech executive signed a pledge to self-police blank development.
0: AI.
1: Right. This week, Chanel, Dior, and Louis Vuitton all held shows during Blank's Fashion Week.
0: Paris.
1: Right. After a judge approved their settlement with 12 states, the merger between Paramount and Blank was allowed to proceed.
0: Warner Brothers?
1: Warner Brothers is right. This week, a crane collapsed on a house in Florida while it was being used to blank.
0: This is Florida. It could be anything. I don't know. Launch alligators?
1: No, while it was being used to remove another crane that had collapsed on the same house.
0: That fits. That
1: it really
0: fits.
1: Does. On Monday, the FDA warned of a blank outbreak tied to raw cheese.
0: E. coli?
1: E. coli, I'm just gonna, yes. You know. An E. coli outbreak.
0: Yeah, well, wow.
1: On Tuesday, fans of Backpack were thrilled when he was named the winner of Fat Blank Week.
0: Oh, Fat Bear Week.
1: Right. This week, the Guardian newspaper in England warned that that country is running dangerously low on blank.
0: England's running low on, I don't know, sausage?
1: No, England is running low on hunky guys. Organizers of the Mr. England campaign realized they had a problem this week when they noticed the pageant was only 13 days away and only 7 guys had signed up. Turns out, England only has 4 handsome men, and every single one of them is busy auditioning to be the next James Bond. Also, did Alonso do well enough to win?
2: Alonso kicked ass.
1: Yes.
2: He got 6 right for 12 more points, total of 16, and the win.
1: Congratulations.
0: Thank you.
1: 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Wait, Don't Tell Me is a production of NPR and WBEZ Chicago in association with Urgent Haircut Productions, Doug Berman, Benevolent Overlord. Philip Gotica writes our limericks, our public address announcer is Paul Friedman, our ops manager is Jasira Vardak. Thanks to the staff and crew at the Studebaker Theater, BJ Lederman composed our theme. Our program is produced by Jennifer Mills, Miles Nornbus, and Lillian King. Special thanks this week to Blythe Robertson, Gary Yek, Janie Hoffman, and Dom Banyas. Peter Gwynn has a dog. Emma Choi is our vibe curator. Technical direction is from Lorna White. Our CFO is Colin Miller. Our production manager is Robert Newhouse. Our senior producer is Ian Chillog. And the executive producer, wait, don't tell me, that's Mike Danforth. Now panel, how will tech bros get their mojo back? Rachel Koster.
3: Who cares?
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1: And Alonzo Bowden.
0: They're going to keep it in-house by ordering AI women from Amazon.
2: And if any of that happens, panel, we'll ask you about it on Wait, Don't Tell Me.
1: Thank you, Alzo Slade. Thanks also to Rachel Koster, Alonzo Bowden. Thanks to Rob Anderson. Congrats on a great debut. Thanks to all of you here in the Studebaker Theater and everybody out there listening wherever you are. I'm Peter Sagal. We'll see you next week.

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0: 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Bill Skinner here with you on this Saturday morning. And you know what? My job today is to provide the perfect soundtrack to go with this beautiful weather we've got here in the Wasatch back. We've got lots of great music on the way. Plus, I'm going to be telling you all about all the things happening in and around our area today. Lots of fun on the way. We're going to get the party started in just a couple minutes right after the news. Stay with us.
1: Live from NPR News in Washington, I'm Janine Herbst. With a month to go to the midterm elections and control of Congress at stake, the economy is high on voters' minds. This as the Labor Department wobbled a bit last month as employers only added 29,000 jobs, well below forecasts of around 84,000 jobs expected to be created, and that sent the unemployment rate slightly higher to 4.2%. For Black people, the unemployment rate is growing, up a full point to 7% month over month, according to the Labor Department's monthly jobs report. White House economic advisor Kevin Hastert.
2: It's definitely a cause for concern, and it's something that we're studying very closely.
1: The unemployment rate for all other races tracked by the federal government, Asian, Hispanic, and white, fell during that time. Officials in the UAE say the co-pilot on a plane from Dubai to Tel Aviv this week used an emergency plane crash axe to attempt a terrorist attack. The motive is still being investigated. The plane made an emergency landing in Saudi Arabia, where both pilots were hospitalized with injuries. No passengers or other crew were injured. Meanwhile, the Indian pilot who managed to unlock that cockpit door of that flight this week after being stabbed is being hailed as a hero for saving the lives of passengers. NPR's Dia Hadid has more.
3: The pilot's name is Smit Machar, and Indian TV channels like Republic World and News 18 spared no praise for him.
4: National pride, world hero.
3: Prime Minister Narendra Modi video called Machar, who is recovering in a Dubai hospital, and told him, "The whole country is praying for you." Machar was stabbed by his co-pilot while on a Fly Dubai flight packed with Israeli nationals. He told the Prime Minister that he had collapsed, but told himself he had to get up to open the cockpit door. Otherwise, he said, passengers would lose their lives. After Machar unlocked the door, passengers rushed in and overpowered the other pilot. And two passengers, who happened to be pilots, safely landed the plane. Dia Hadid, NPR News, Mumbai.
1: President Trump's proposed arch is getting closer to final approval. NPR's Rachel Treisman has more.
5: A federal panel packed with Trump allies abruptly canceled the historic preservation review process for his proposed arch last month, sidestepping one of the last remaining hurdles. Concerned citizens this week joined veterans and Democratic lawmakers in Memorial Circle to speak out against it. John Gunderson is one of the Vietnam War veterans and retired Foreign Service members that has sued the government to block the arch, which would tower over Arlington National Cemetery.
6: I hope people look at this. They look at it in a logical, nonpartisan way. It's a waste of taxpayers' money. Stop the arch.
5: Even if the arch does proceed, Democrats at the protest said they would fight to knock it down. Rachel Treisman, NPR News.
1: And you're listening to NPR News from Washington. Much of Southern California is under an extreme heat warning. Downtown Los Angeles hit 102 degrees yesterday, breaking a previous record for the day in 1955. As LEU of member station LAist reports, forecasters say this heat wave could last for a week or even longer.
7: Temperatures are expected to be in the mid-90s to mid-100s in greater Los Angeles, even in coastal areas. Ryan Cattell is a meteorologist with the National Weather Service. He says it's likely the heat wave will extend into the second week of October.
8: Unfortunately, don't really see an end to it as far as we can tell. And that's probably the biggest thing we want to highlight is that while we have had hotter events this season already, this one might be the longest lasting.
7: Cattell says with the heat comes the high risk of fire. Southern California Edison says thousands of customers are under consideration for power shutoffs to reduce the risk of electrical equipment sparking a fire. For NPR News, I'm LEU in Los Angeles.
1: The Kennedy Center Honors have a new home this year after the Trump administration closed the building for months for what it calls major repairs. This as a dispute over whether President Trump's name can be placed on the memorial to the slain president, John F. Kennedy. Now officials say the Performing Arts Center's highest profile event
9: will be held at D.C.'s Capital One Arena, home to sports teams and many major concerts. It's not clear when this year's honorees will be announced or whether President Trump will attend the event. He did attend last year's event, which was held at the Kennedy Center. 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

0: And we are back. It's 10:06, and you're listening to KPCW Park City. Bill here, hanging out with you in the booth on this beautiful Saturday morning. Thanks for tuning in while you're out there doing your thing this morning. Got a lot of great music on the way for you in just a minute. But first, let's go ahead and check in on some weather and traffic just to make sure we're all caught up. Currently 59 degrees here in Old Town Park City. It is lovely out there. A little bit warmer today than we would expect this time of year. We're going to get up to about 77 in Park City, keeping these mostly sunny skies about all day long. Overnight low of 52, and tomorrow more sun, high of 79. And that looks like that is the forecast for at least the next few days. Temperatures in the upper 70s for highs, lows right around 50. The Heber Valley Airport's reporting 53 degrees, on the way up to 83 today with these same mostly sunny skies. Overnight low of 48. Tomorrow sunny with a high of 85. And again, repeat all week long. That is what the forecast is showing right now. And out on the roadways, things are looking nice and clear. Everything's moving as it should. So we are free and clear to go ahead and get to that Saturday soundtrack. But first, we want to take care of a couple of messages and say thank you to our very generous members of our Broadcasters Club.
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0: And before we get to the music, I do want to invite you to send me your requests, 435-655-8255. I love playing them for you, and we'll get them on the air as soon as we can. Again, 435-655-TALK. Call or text that number. All right, let's go ahead and get to some music kicking off this Saturday morning with the Talking Heads. You know what? This ain't no party. It ain't no disco. It's life during wartime.

0: You Belong With Me. That one goes out to Tracy and Victoria, who want a little Taylor Swift to take along with them on their car ride to Midway this morning. Thanks for that request. Thanks for listening. Like a local, keep them coming in. 435-655-8255.
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0: Well, there's lots happening around the area today, and I want to tell you about one of the events that's about to get underway. It's the Park City Museum hosting its annual Glenwood Cemetery Tribute event that is going to be getting underway in just about a half hour at 10:45 a.m. That goes until noon, and then they'll have another tour at 12:45 to 2 p.m. Park City history is going to come alive through ghost reenactors in costume, standing at various grave sites discussing the life and death in the old historic mining town. The tours cost $25 per person and are appropriate for ages 10 years and older. This is a fundraiser for the historic cemetery, and you do need to get a reservation. 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All right, let's get back to the music now with a local artist. You know we love supporting our local artists here at KPCW, and this is Wyatt Pike, and his song is Voicemails.

0: Always good to hear one from Goose. It's good times, end times. It's here on KPCW. We also had Pablo Cruz in there, What You Gonna Do, and Wyatt Pike with voicemails. Great set of music on this Saturday morning, and we have reached the midpoint of the hour, so it's time to investigate some lost and found files. That's right, at KPCW, we don't have X-Files, we have Lost and Found Files, and we've got Mulder and Scully hot on the trail of all these items, and you can give them a hand in finding them as well. Like Cindy, doesn't say if she's lost or found a tan chihuahua mix, a little doggy, that was in Park Meadows yesterday. If you know anything about that tan chihuahua mix, give Cindy a call, 435-200-7398. Tom is looking for his money clip. Actually, I bet you Tom is looking for what was in the money clip that went missing on the 1st at the PC Mark, 435-901-8943. And Vanessa is looking for some car keys. It says they're black with a silverish top to them, semi-visible glue excess on it. That was missing on the 1st, possibly at Victory at Summit / Elk Meadows, 435-346-1509. Of course, you can get a full listing of all of our lost and found items, get those phone numbers, or add your own lost or found item, all by visiting kpcw.org. 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
0: And before we get back to the music, we do want to give you an update. We are getting reports that the Walmart Staples and the whole strip over there in Kimball Junction is closed because of a power outage. Across the highway over at Smith's, they do have power, so we do not have any word on restoration time at this, and we'll let you know what we can confirm later on as things go. All right, let's go ahead and get back to the music with Aerosmith. It's a classic. It's Walk This Way.

0: Oh, that set was just chock full of classics. Stevie Nicks, Edge of 17, Fun with We Are Young, and Aerosmith, Walk This Way, having a good time on a Saturday morning. Well, Kimball Junction, today they are doing an event called Talk About Kimball Junction and Library Book Brigade. You can head over there at 11 o'clock this morning to Kimball Junction to learn about updates and improvements to the area and join the Summit County Library Book Brigade and enjoy free food trucks, activities, and entertainment. Plus, you get to take a peek inside the Peak Center, Summit County's future hub for library services, public meetings, and much more. And we're hoping that power outage over in that area is not affecting anything. Again, if you are heading over to Walmart over in the Kimball Junction area, that whole strip, it looks like there is a power outage. We're looking for some updates on when there might be some restoration. If you want to be our eyes and ears, you can let us know what you're finding as well. 435-655-8255.
1: 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Hola, oyentes de habla hispana. ¿Sabían que KPCW tiene un sitio web en español? 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
0: And I do see a note that the Peak Center or Skull County building for that event for the Taco Bout in Kimball Junction is unaffected by that power outage. So head on over there and see what's happening in the area. All right, let's get back to the music with a Fresh Track Friday replay. It's the California Honeydrops. It's their latest. It's called Song of You.

Little Dylan for you on this Saturday morning, Lay Lady Lay. We also had Role Models' latest High Hopes 3000 and the California Honey Drops' Song of You. That was a Fresh Track Friday replay. Shout out to Christy Dillaway, who curates all of our Fresh Tracks, that great music we add all day long every Friday. All right, we got time for one more, taking us to 11 o'clock, last song of the hour. How about a little Alanis? Here's Guardian.

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2: Live from NPR News in Washington, I'm Janine Herbst. The architect of Tennessee's lethal injection protocols is stepping down from his position. From member station WPLN in Nashville, Mariana Bacayao reports this comes after a second botched execution this year.
3: Frank Strada helped design the state's new execution process after a 2020 review found that Tennessee had not properly inspected the drugs it uses to put people to death. Strada came to Tennessee from Arizona, where he oversaw three botched executions similar to Wednesday's. Krista Pike did not die after receiving two full doses of pentobarbital. Usually, just one dose is considered lethal. Pike's attorneys say she is unconscious and on a ventilator at an area hospital following Wednesday's botched execution. For NPR News, I'm Mariana Bacayao in Nashville.
2: President Trump is taking his midterm campaign swing into more competitive territory. NPR's Franco Ordonez reports Trump will visit Ohio after stops in Republican-dominated states.
4: The president is traveling to Vandalia, Ohio, to support Republican Senator John Husted, who is facing a tight race against Democratic former Senator Sherrod Brown. Brown is seeking a comeback after losing his Senate seat, while Husted is a relatively new incumbent. He has served in the Senate for just 2 years after being appointed to fill the seat vacated by J.D. Vance when Vance became vice president. Ohio could offer an early test of how Republicans in swing states navigate Trump heading into these midterms. They can either embrace the president and use his ability to energize the Republican base, or create some distance from him to appeal to more moderate voters. Franco Ordonez, NPR News, the White House.
2: Five Palestinians were killed in an Israeli airstrike on a home in Gaza City early today. NPR's Anas Baba reports it's the latest Israeli attack despite what's supposed to be nearly 1 year of a ceasefire in Gaza.
5: Inside St. Porphyrius Church, mourners gather around the bodies of 56-year-old Maisa and her 35-year-old daughter Maria. The women were part of a small community of Palestinian Christians who had survived Israel's attack on Gaza for the past 3 years. They were killed just after midnight by an Israeli missile strike on their building. Gaza's health ministry says three others were also killed, a female university professor, her mother, and a young man. Christians' leader in Gaza estimate only about 400 Christians remain in the territory, down from around 1,000 before the war. The Israeli military did not immediately respond to NPR's request for a comment on the attack. Anas Baba, NPR News, Gaza City.
2: And you're listening to NPR News from Washington. Major League Baseball's divisional round of playoffs gets underway today with games in four cities. In Milwaukee, the Brewers face the San Diego Padres in a matchup that raises questions about how much a team's payroll determines its ability to compete. This is a labor dispute brews with Major League's pitching a salary cap. Chuck Hornbach has more.
6: The Brewers had the best record in baseball during the regular season, despite having the smallest market size and a payroll in the bottom half of major league clubs. The Padres' payroll is in the top third, but Milwaukee fan John Mattis says his team can win the best of five series because it has more heart and manager Pat Murphy.
7: He does something right with those guys. I mean, he's got the right attitude. He leads them well. He does good things with them.
6: A possible salary cap and the competitive balance between teams are expected to be controversial issues during a potential labor dispute after this month's World Series. For NPR News, I'm Chuck Quernbach in Milwaukee.
2: The Supreme Court opens its new term Monday and will hear cases on religion, bans on semi-automatic weapons, climate change, immigration, and election law. The opening case Monday will center on climate change and whether state and local governments can sue energy companies for for allegedly deceiving the public about the damaging effects of fossil fuels. One of the biggest cases so far is on religion, over whether taxpayers should fund religious schools that refuse to admit LGBTQ students and parents. I'm Janine Herbst, NPR News in Washington.
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0: And we are back. It's 11:06. You're listening to KPCW Park City. Bill here, hanging out with you till 1 o'clock today. Having a good time spinning some tunes for you at 1 o'clock. I'm going to turn it over to Eric. He'll keep the good times going till 6. At 6 o'clock, we've got Tiny Desk Radio. That's 6 to 7. Joe Neff has your Mountain Town Sound 7 to 10 p.m. And we're not done at 10 p.m. That's when it's late night jazz. That's right. We get jazzy on Friday and Saturday nights, 10 to midnight. Late night jazz here on KPCW. A great full day of music on the way. And talk about great days. Wow, what weather we are having. It is 64 degrees out there. Mostly sunny skies today. High of 77 in Park City. 52 degrees overnight. And tomorrow we're looking at more sun. High of 79. Checking in the Heber Valley, the airport's reporting 59 degrees currently on the way up to 83 with these same mostly sunny skies. Overnight low of 48 tonight and tomorrow sunny skies, high of 85. Great day to be out and about doing your thing. Traffic is looking good out there. We did have some reports last hour of a power outage over in Kimball Junction, the Walmart and Staples and that whole strip being out. If you have any updates on that, feel free to give me a call or a text with an update, 435-655-8255. We do have a message from the county saying that the Peak Center, or the old Skull Candy building, does have power, so the talk about Kimball Junction event and Book Brigade is unaffected. That is going on until 2 p.m. today if you want to go find out more about the community. All right, let's go ahead and say thank you to our Broadcasters Club members for their very generous support. And we're going to roll on into some music, kicking off this 11 o'clock hour with The Fix and Collective Soul, all here on KPCW.
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0: There's Collective Soul with Shine, and we had the fix, Secret Separation. My friends, that is how you start an 11 o'clock hour here on KPCW. And I do want to tell you about Mountain Money. That's coming up Monday morning. That's when Roger and Kevin will speak with author Annie Lowry about her new book, The Time Tax. Have you ever sat on the phone for what seemed like hours with some agency? That's a time tax. Then Bobby Sandman will tell us about her new business, Honey Bee Cakes. If you like good cakes, you'll want to listen to this mouth-watering show. They'll have all that and more on Mountain Money. That's Monday mornings in the 9 a.m. hour right here on KPCW.
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0: Well, if there's anything you want to hear today, feel free to give me a call or a text at 435-655-8255. I love hearing from you, and I want to hear what you want to hear. Again, 435-655-8255. Let's get back to the music now with Tame Impala. Here's Loser.

0: That is just one of the best songs ever. It's Neil Young's Harvest Moon right here on KPCW. That one is by request from Sarah, who's at work today, listening like a local. Thanks for that request. Excellent choice on tunes. We also had Oscar and Julia in there. Boom Boom was that one. And Tame Impala kicking things off with Loser. All right, we are just about at the midpoint of the hour, so what do you say we open those lost and found files? All right, you know what? I'm not ruling out aliens, but I'm thinking that some stuff just got misplaced. We're going to do what we can to get things back where they belong today, like Mauricio, who, I love this description, lost a small yellow wallet card holder thing. That's right, it's a small yellow wallet card holder thing. Lost that in Prospector back on September 29th. 435-255-0368 to get that back to Mauricio. Frank found a Garmin heart rate monitor on the 27th over in the Park City parking lot. I'm guessing that's over at Park City Mountain Resort, maybe here somewhere in a garage. I don't know. If you're looking for one, though, Frank might have it. 215-292-2416. And Allison is looking for a thin gold bracelet. Lost that on the 27th. Thinks maybe left it at the Jim Santee Auditorium after showing the movie Tony last weekend. 435-901-2010. Get a full listing of all of our lost and found items on kpcw.org or the KPCW app. That app is free to download from your favorite app store, and you can take us with you wherever you go and access all this great content, including the lost and found, anywhere you are. We'll be right back with more music right after this.
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0: All right, we're going to get back to it with a concert preview. That's right. Casey Musgraves is coming on October 15th to the Delta Center. That should be a really good show. Let's get a little preview of what you might hear if you go to that one. Here's Butterflies.

I'll take it, Reapers.

0: little juicy fruit. It's good for your soul.
1: Wow, a day like today calls for a little Jimmy Buffett grapefruit juicy fruit right here on KPCW. We also have the script with Break Even falling to pieces and Casey Musgraves Butterflies again. Casey Musgraves coming to the Delta Center October 15th. All right, let's check in on our KPCW community calendar where I see there is an Are You Adopted event that's going to be coming this afternoon. 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The day is going to include fun, creative fall activities and conversations in a supportive environment. That is today, 1:30 p.m. at the McPolin Barn. And there is a link to register to attend on our page on the KPCW community calendar. We'll be right back with more music right after this.
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1: All right, we got another great set of music on the way. We're going to hear from Ella Langley, Johnny Cash, and before we do that, we're going to hear this one from you, too. It's Sunday.

over several years. The first day I got me a fuel pump, and the next day I got me an engine and a trunk. Then I got me a transmission and all the chrome. The little things I could get in my big lunch.

But when we pulled out the switch, all three of them come on. The back end looked kind of funny too, but we put it together, and when we got through, well, that's when we noticed that we only had one tail fin. About that time, my wife walked out, and I could see in her eyes that she had her doubts. But she opened the door and said, "Honey, take me for a spin." So we drove uptown just to get the tags, and I headed to ride on down Main Drag. I could hear everybody laughing for blocks around.

Red Rider, this is the Cottonmouth and the Psycho Billy Cadillac. Come on. Haul. Oh, this is the Cottonmouth and Negatory on the cost of this machine there, Red Rider. You might say I went right up to the factory and picked it up. It's cheaper that way.

I do love that song. It's L.L. Langley, Choosing Texas. It's here on KPCW. We also had Johnny Cash in there. He built that car one piece at a time, the Psychobilly Cadillac. And we had you two, Sunday Bloody Sunday, kicking things off. All right, let's go ahead and finish out the morning now with a little Hall & Oates.

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0: Well, local time is now 12 o'clock. You're listening to KPCW Park City. Bill here hanging out with you on this Saturday. Now it's afternoon. Had a great morning spinning all these tunes for you. I got one more hour in me, and we're going to keep the good times going right after the news. Stick with us. We'll be right back.
1: Live from NPR News in Washington, I'm Janine Herbst. Weeks before the midterm elections take place, when voters will determine control of Congress, the Labor Department says the economy

0: added fewer jobs than expected last month as the unemployment rate ticked up to 4.2%. Betsy Stevenson is a professor of economics and public policy at the University of Michigan and was a member of President Obama's Council of Economic Advisors.
1: People who are doing well are still doing well. And any kind of worker who's struggling to get their foot in the door, keep their foot in the door, get a promotion to the next thing, those are the people who are really struggling right now. And I think that's why we're seeing this real increasing anger over the labor market, because there's no openings and breaks for people to get.
0: Speaking there on NPR's Weekend Edition. The Trump administration is mailing out $500 checks to almost a million Americans who are enrolled in certain private health insurance plans. As NPR's Selena Simmons-Duffin reports, the money comes from fees collected from health insurance companies.
2: The group of people receiving the checks live in one of the 30 states that use healthcare.gov as their Obamacare website and make too much money to receive premium subsidies. Cynthia Cox directs the program on the Affordable Care Act at the health research organization KFF.
3: Essentially, what the Trump administration is doing is taking some user fee dollars that insurance companies have paid to the federal government to operate healthcare.gov.
2: Usually that money is used for community groups who help people understand their options and enroll. But the Trump administration has slashed funding for those groups and is now sending out checks instead. Selena Simmons-Duffin, NPR News, Washington.
0: A federal judge has ordered an immediate halt to all border-related construction in the Big Bend region of Texas, and that includes Big Bend National Park. Mary Cantrell from Marfa Public Radio reports the emergency injunction will remain in effect while a lawsuit moves forward.
4: The Center for Biological Diversity, a church restoration group, and a river guide are suing the federal government over its border wall plans. The judge's order says the Big Bend region is not necessarily an area of high illegal entry, as federal waivers fast-tracking the project have claimed. Anti-wall advocates, including Susan Hayes, celebrated outside of a federal courthouse in El Paso.
5: The government had no justification legally to issue the waivers in the first place. It's what we all knew, to say that there is an emergency with immigration or border security in the greater Big Bend is complete and utter BS.
4: If the Trump administration appeals, the case will go to the U.S. Supreme Court. For NPR News, I'm Mary Cantrell in El Paso.
0: You're listening to NPR News from Washington. Tennessee's state prison chief, Frank Strada, has resigned. That over overseeing the failed execution of Krista Pike this week. Governor Bill Lee says Strada will leave this month. An independent review is scheduled to try to determine what went wrong in the administration of two doses to Pike, one of the drugs that Tennessee uses to execute prisoners. Her attorney says she's hospitalized in a coma and on a ventilator and that hospital staff is working to save her life. Under Strada, the prison system also failed to execute another convicted murderer, Tony Carruthers. He came to Tennessee from Arizona, where he oversaw three botched executions similar to Pike's. A new study shows that eating with another person just might help you manage your blood sugar. Researchers gave two groups of participants the same amount of bread to eat and then measured how their blood sugar rose and recovered. NPR's Beverly McCoy reports.
6: In one group, the participants ate their bread alone. In the other, someone else was in the room. And they found the social eaters recovered quicker. That is, their blood sugar didn't spike as high or came back down quicker, or both. Lead author and behavioral neuroscientist Shir Adzeel says this might be because humans are social animals.
7: If my brain develops in a social context, my brain learns to regulate my glucose levels in social proximity.
6: She says other people may be a social cue the brain uses to start processing sugar earlier, for example, by releasing insulin, which helps regulate blood sugar. The results appear in the journal Science Advances. Beverly McCoy, NPR News.
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0: And we are back. It's 12:06. You're listening to KPCW Park City. Good afternoon. My name is Bill, hanging out with you for one more hour on this Saturday afternoon, spinning some tunes for you, and looking forward to being able to get out there and spend the rest of this afternoon with you on this gorgeous Saturday. 69 degrees currently in Old Town Park City. We're going up to 77 today. We're going to keep those a couple clouds maybe in the area, but mostly sunny skies is what we've got. Overnight low of 52, and tomorrow we're looking at more sun, high of 79 for our Sunday. In the Heber Valley, I'm showing 68 degrees. We're on the way up to 83 with these same mostly sunny skies today. Overnight low of 48, and tomorrow sunny skies again, 85 for our high. And it looks like this weather pattern kind of sticks around for the next few days. We are looking forward to that. Good times to get out and about and enjoy those great outdoors, even though it is a little warmer than it normally might be this time of year. Roadways are looking good on this Saturday afternoon. That is great news. So with that, we are free and clear to go ahead and get back to some music. But first, let's say thank you to our Broadcasters Club members for their very generous support.
1: 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KPCW would like to recognize Broadcasters Club members Rick Morency and Lori Morency, Nancy Bartmus and Richard Burrows, Kyle Harmon, Shauna Hoppersteed, and Ross DiCaprio. This fall, we're grateful for you and your support of local news, great tunes, and community connection.
0: And I would love to hear from you today with your request, 435-655-8255. Let me know what I can play for you. Again, 435-655-TALK. If it's in my library, it's going to be on the air before you know it. All right, let's go ahead and get into some music now. New one from Fontaine's D.C. to kick off our afternoon. This is called Marianne.

0: I'd say we're off and running on this Saturday afternoon. It's Jade Bird, Going Gone, the Aces before that with Gold Star Baby, and Fontaine's DC, their new one, Marianne. Well, let's check in on our community calendar, where Create PC is doing a pop-up. It's back at the Park City Wine Festival this weekend, bringing local artists into one of the best fall weekends in the mountain. Expect a mix of art, 300-plus wines, food, live music, curated shopping, and more. And the Arts Council is proud to be the nonprofit beneficiary of the event, while also bringing local artists on site, adding an extra creative layer all weekend long. That is up in the Canyons Village. Today is the last day for that. All right, we'll be right back right after this.
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0: Okay, let's get right back to it with Stone Temple Pilots. It's Lady Picture Show.

0: Never rains in Southern California. That's Albert Hammond. We also had Disclosure and Sam Smith on the vocals. That song is Latch. And Stone Temple Pilots kicking things off. Lady Picture Show. Little set of music there to keep you on your toes. Mix of everything. That's what we do right here at KPCW. Intentionally eclectic is what we are. All right, we're at the midpoint of the hour. Let's open those Lost and Found files. All right, let's go ahead and look inside those Lost and Found files where Mr. Neller found some AirPods in a case back on the 30th. That was in Quarry Village in front of the Park City Bagels. 435-241-6814 to claim those AirPods. Kelly has lost a gold and diamond bracelet. Oh boy. Lost that back on the 28th. Might be in the Sheraton Underground parking structure or over at Woodward. 317-445-3555 to get that back to Kelly. And Max is looking for his wallet. It's a brown wallet. Lost it on the 29th at City Park. 303-717-4367 to get that back to Max. Get a full listing of all of our lost and found items on kpcw.org or the KPCW app. It, of course, is a free service for our community. Be right back right after this with more of that great Mountain Town sound.
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0: And that's OAR in the clouds. It's here on KPCW. That was by request from Susan. Thanks, Susan, for that request. Thanks for listening like a local. Keep those requests coming in, 435-655-8255. If I can't squeeze it in under my shift, I'll twist Eric's arm until he plays it for you in the 1 o'clock hour. We also had Steely Dan in there. Ricky, don't lose that number. Lucy Dacus was planting tomatoes. All right, we'll be right back right after this.
1: 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Recreation, Arts, and Parks Cultural Grant supports organizations that enrich the overall quality of life for residents throughout the county.
0: Well, let's check in with Park City Film. They're going to be screening Bad Apples. That's going to be this evening, 7 p.m. at the Jim Santee Auditorium. It's a primary school teacher who accidentally locks her most disruptive student in her home. And desperate to undo it, she hesitates when her class begins to flourish in the child's absence, landing her in an impossible predicament. Stars Saoirse Ronan, Eddie Waller, Nia Brown, Jacob Anderson, Reiki Iola, Robert Ems, and Sean Gilder. Again, that's going to be at the Jim Santee Auditorium, 7 p.m. tonight. Visit parkcityfilm.org for tickets and more information. All right, last set of the day for me, getting things started off with a Fresh Track Friday replay from Danielle Pounder. This is called God of You.

That one's Field by the Heavy Heavy. It's right here on KPCW. We also had Wilson Pickett, Mustang Sally. Man, I wish I had that voice. And Danielle Ponder, God of You. That was a Fresh Track Friday replay. And we got time for one more. Last song of the day. I'm going to go out enjoying the finer things with Stevie Winwood.

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0: Well, local time is now 1 o'clock, and that is all for me. This is Bill signing off. Eric's in the house. He's got you the rest of the afternoon, keeping the good times going. He's got you all the way till 6 o'clock, and then it's Tiny Desk Radio 6 to 7 p.m. and Joe Neff has your Mountain Town Sound 7 to 10 p.m. and Jazz Night, late night jazz, right here on KPCW 10 until midnight. Thanks for stopping by and spending some time with us today. Look forward to spending some more with you tomorrow. I'll be back 10 a.m. Have a great rest of your Saturday. 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
1: Live from NPR News in Washington, I'm Janine Herbst. President Trump continues a series of rallies to support Republican candidates heading into the midterm elections, with a rally in Ohio tonight. For member station WYSO, Jerry Kenney has more.
2: The president isn't scheduled to speak until 7 o'clock tonight, but the crowd is already gathering at Vandalia Butler High School. Trump is stumping for the incumbent Republican Senate candidate, John Husted, who's in a tight race with former Ohio Senator Sherrod Brown. Husted was appointed by Governor Mike DeWine to fill Vice President J.D. Vance's Senate seat in 2025. The president is sure to tout his economic accomplishments tonight, but with low approval ratings and many Americans still

0: reeling from high gas prices and other economic struggles, it's unclear if his message will resonate with voters and help carry Husted over the finish line in November. For NPR News, I'm Jerry Kenney in Yellow Springs.
1: There are new details in the investigation in the mid-air attack on board a commercial plane from Dubai to Tel Aviv earlier this week. NPR's Kat Lonsdorf reports the United Arab Emirates, which is leading the probe, has deemed the incident an attempted terrorist attack.
2: Investigators in the UAE announced that the Fly Dubai co-pilot who carried out the attack mid-flight assaulted the captain of the plane using what's called a crash axe, a lightweight emergency tool stored in the cockpit to break through panels or jam doors in the event of a crash. Investigators said the attacker then tried to seize control of the plane's flight mechanisms. The plane had 174 people on board, many of whom are Israeli. Israeli officials had already deemed it an attempted terrorist attack. Emirati investigators have now agreed. Both the pilot and co-pilot are alive and being questioned, and the investigation is ongoing. Israel has said the attacker is from Oman, although that has yet to be confirmed by Emirati, Saudi, or Omani officials. Kat Lonsdorf, NPR News, Tel Aviv.
1: The Food and Drug Administration has closed its investigation into this year's Cyclospora outbreak, the largest on record in the U.S. NPR's Matt Bloom has more.
3: In the update, the FDA confirmed its inspectors found the parasite in two places in Mexico. A drainage ditch at an iceberg lettuce farm used as an independent grower for Taylor Farms, and inside a wastewater tank at their processing facility. It remains unclear exactly how the contamination took place, but the agency says the evidence supports a strong link between the lettuce and nearly 13,000 cases. Taylor Farms blamed the contamination on an independent grower it says is no longer a part of its supply chain. The FDA says it'll now continue some response activities to help prevent future outbreaks. Matt Bloom, NPR News.
1: And the FDA says more than 12,000 confirmed U.S. cases were tied to the recalled lettuce. This is NPR News. RM, the K-pop idol and leader of the globe-trotting boy band BTS, has turned museum curator. NPR's Chloe Veltman reports a new exhibition opening today at the San Francisco Museum of Modern Art is the first ever to feature the South Korean superstar's art collection.
4: The exhibition includes well over 100 works from RM's collection. It highlights ancient and contemporary Korean paintings, objects and sculptures, including works by some of RM's favourite artists, like Kim Won-ki and Yoon Hyung-kyun. At a press briefing for the show, the self-deprecating musician said he loves collecting art, but also feels guilty about it.
5: Do I really need to carry like so many unnecessary things that I don't even need? Have I ended up becoming just a boring, rich snore? Well, maybe.
4: RM started collecting art in 2019. He sings about his passion on tracks like Still Life. Chloe Veltman, NPR News.
1: It's not just rising gas and diesel prices that are causing Americans financial headaches. Jet fuel is also on the rise. The average price rose to $4.39 a gallon, a record. Industry trade group Airlines for America says that has airlines cutting flights and retiring older aircraft to keep the costs down. But as the holiday traveling season nears, it also means passengers are paying more for their tickets. Travel website Kayak says the average domestic fare rose more than $400, the highest this year. I'm Janine Herbst, NPR News in Washington.
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Good afternoon, everyone. It's 106 p.m. on the Wasatch Back. My name is Eric, and you're listening to KPCW. Coming to you live from our studios here deep in the heart of the city of Parks, Park City, Utah. A great place to be on a day like today, Saturday, October 3rd, 2026. It's a beautiful afternoon here on the Wasatch Back, and it's just getting started. We're only in the first full, or actually just gone through the first full hour of the afternoon, into the second full hour now. As the leaves change, the weather stays nice and crisp and warm-ish. Not too warm, not too cold, my kind of weather. And it's about 70-something here on the Wasatch Back. Not really sure where it is exactly, because our sources can't figure it out because it's just too darn comfortable. One thing I do know is that we're expecting a high near 78 or so here in the Park City area, here in Old Town, that is, with a partly sunny sky throughout the afternoon. Tonight, partly cloudy and 53 before warming up to 80, or at least near 80 tomorrow, for a sunny sky. There'll be more sun for you tomorrow. Then tomorrow night, mostly clear and a low around 53 again. Into Monday, in case you're a planner like me, looks like mostly sunny and 78 or so for the high. So pretty consistently nice weather here for the next few days for Old Town. In Heber, at the moment, temperature's much the same as in Old Town. I can't quite tell. All I know is it's just an absolutely perfect fall day out there. I'm loving it. I hope you are too. We got a high near 84 today, but tonight partly cloudy and a low around 50. Tomorrow for your Sunday, sunny and 86 before cooling off to 50 degrees and mostly clear overnight into Monday. It looks like much the same as today and tomorrow. Monday looks like mostly sunny and 84. Looking at the roads right now, nothing big to report. No major incidents of note, at least according to UDOT, our fine friends, the Utah Department of Transportation. They say things are moving along, so hey, who am I to disagree? So let's turn our attention real quick to a quick message thanking some fine folks who help keep KPCW on the airwaves for their financial support. But as always, thank you for listening like a local and for all the support that you give, no matter how big, no matter how small, whatever you give, we appreciate it nonetheless. And we'll be back with more of the Mountain Town sound that you love in just a moment.

0: This hour of programming is brought to you in part by the generosity of our Broadcasters Club. KPCW would like to recognize Broadcasters Club members Kelly and Mike Palmer, Leia and Chip Parker, Judy and Carlos Persichetti, Nancy and Michael Pfeiffer. 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

0: You just rocked the Casbah live with The Clash here on KPCW. Monday morning on KPCW's Mountain Money, Roger and Kevin will speak with author Ann Lowry about her new book, The Time Tax. 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

0: That's Death Cab for Cutie with Riptides here on KPCW. Before that, the Allman Brothers Band, of course, with Midnight Rider at 1 in the afternoon, an appropriate time. We're at the midpoint of this 1 o'clock hour, 1:30 p.m. to be specific, but that's okay because you know what that means? It's time to look into the KPCW Lost and Found. So without further ado, let's dive on in so we get some things back where they belong. Such as the first item in Lost and Found this hour. Looks like it was lost on the 26th, which I believe was last Saturday. Let me make sure. Let me verify. Yes, it was last Saturday. Dean L. lost over at the Recycle Utah Hazardous Waste Collection a black Patagonia fleece jacket. They were volunteering and they accidentally left it behind again at the Recycle Utah Hazardous Waste Collection last Saturday, the 26th of September. If you've seen it, again, it's a black Patagonia fleece jacket, belongs to Dean L., and if you have found it, give Dean a call at 435-513-6486. Again, 435-513-6486 to get that jacket back to its rightful owner, Dean. Meanwhile, on the 1st of October, a.k.a. Thursday, over at the PC Mark, Tom T. lost a money clip. They ask that you call 435-901-8943 to get that money clip back to them. Again, Tom is missing a money clip from the PC Mark, or at least the vicinity they're in, since Thursday the 1st. 435-901-8943 to get that back where it belongs. And finally, Vanessa has lost an item. They lost this also on Thursday. And they lost a black silverish top car keys, or black with a silverish top, a car key, semi-visible glue excess. Seems like maybe their car key is missing. It possibly broke previously in the past. Well, either way, it's missing right now and possibly in the vicinity of Victory at Summit / Elk Meadows. This has been missing since Thursday. That's the 1st of October. If you found this car key, give Vanessa a call at 435-346-1509. Again, 435-346-1509. If you or someone you know here in the Wasatch Back has lost or found something, don't hesitate to give us a call or shoot us a text here at KPCW at 435-655-8255. That phone number again is 435-655-8255. 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
0: It's 1:33 p.m. That means it's time to look back into the KPCW library and let's see what cool stuff we have coming up. Oh, how about this one? It's Robert Plant and Allison Krauss with their song Gone, Gone, Gone, Done, Moved On, right now on KPCW.

0: The Police with Can't Stand Losing You here on KPCW. Before that, Winnetka Bowling League and their song Slow Dances. And Robert Plant and Alison Krauss with Gone, Gone, Gone, Done, Moved On here on KPCW.
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Sarah Evans with I Could Not Ask For More here on KPCW. Well, let's change it up with this next one. It's Magic City Hippies with Enemies, taking it away at 152.

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It's 2 p.m. on the Wasatch Back, and we're moving in a groove into the Mountain Town Sound right here on KPCW. I'm Eric. Currently, temperatures are across the 70s, mid to lower 70s across the back, with no chance of precipitation for now. And it looks like the roads are looking good here on the back. No major incidents of note, according to UDOT. So with that, it's time to head out to Washington for NPR News on KPCW.

0: Live from NPR News in Washington, I'm Janine Herbst. With a month to go to the midterm elections and control of Congress at stake, the economy is high on voters' minds. This as the labor market wobbled a bit last month as employers only added 29,000 jobs, well below forecasts of around 84,000 jobs expected to be created, and sending the unemployment rate slightly higher to 4.2%. For Black people, the unemployment rate is growing up to a full percentage point to 7% month over month, according to the Labor Department's monthly jobs report. White House economic advisor Kevin Hassett.
1: It's definitely a cause for concern, and it's something that we're studying very closely.
0: The unemployment rate for all other races tracked by the federal government, Asian, Hispanic, and white, fell during that time. With just weeks to go to the elections, President Trump is now on a campaign rally swing, including in traditional Republican stronghold states. Today, stopping in Ohio. Yesterday, he was in Alabama. And the Republican-controlled Georgia Election Board has asked the Justice Department to investigate and intervene in the state's election system, with voting set to begin October 13th. NPR's Frank Langfitt has more.
2: In the letter earlier this week, Georgia Election Board head James Mills said the state system is easily compromised and urged the Justice Department to pressure the Georgia Secretary of State to oversee

0: see installation of a software patch to eliminate security vulnerabilities. He also urged the DOJ to prohibit use of certain voting machines. The Secretary of State's office dismissed the demand. Quote, "People who are serious about election security don't inject chaos in the 11th hour," a spokesperson told Georgia Public Broadcasting. The call for federal intervention comes as polls show Georgia Democratic Senator John Ossoff well ahead of his opponent, Republican Representative Mike Collins. Frank Langfitt, NPR News.
1: Cornell University says an outside counsel will investigate the school's handling of a sex assault allegation against seven students in 2024. New York's Governor Kathy Hochul had been calling for an independent investigation. A county prosecutor reopened its investigation after the woman making the accusations filed a civil lawsuit. NPR's Jacqueline Diaz has more.
2: Trauma has a way of affecting someone's brain, behavior, and memory. There may be gaps and holes in an assault survivor's story to police. That may be due in part to how officers question them. Dave Thompson is a certified forensic interviewer and a consultant who trains investigators in interrogation techniques.
3: Our memories don't work like a video recorder that we can just rewind, hit play, and remember from start to finish what happened.
2: Thompson says investigators handling these cases should be trained in trauma-informed policing so they can use that knowledge to help build trust, which has a big effect on an investigation. Jacqueline Diaz, NPR News.
1: You're listening to NPR News. In Spain, protests are taking place across the country a week after thousands took to the streets to demand urgent action by the government to address a national housing crisis. It all started with the eviction of an 87-year-old woman. But as NPR's Miguel Macias reports, that was just the spark.
4: Much has happened since the protests started a week ago, after 87-year-old María del Carmen Abascal was evicted from her rental apartment in Madrid. The government of Prime Minister Pedro Sánchez drafted two emergency housing decrees in a rush, negotiating with its coalition members. While all parties in Spain agree there's a national problem with the price of rental housing, they did not agree on a solution. On Friday, Sánchez's measures were voted down. In Congress, there's been plenty of finger-pointing and speculation that Sánchez might call snap elections for late November as he sees an opportunity to come from behind in the polls thanks to an energized left. On the streets, protesters continue to demand solutions now. Miguel Macias, NPR News, Seville, Spain.
1: Parts of Southern California are under dangerous, long-lasting heat wave, and the National Weather Service has issued heat warnings for several areas. That also has officials warning about the increased risk of fast-moving wildfires. Southern California Edison says thousands of customers are under consideration for power shutoffs to reduce the risk of electrical equipment sparking a fire. I'm Janine Herbst, NPR News in Washington.
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0: Live from deep in the heart of the city of Parks, it's KPCW Radio. It's 2:06 p.m. I'm Eric, bringing you the soundtrack to your day. Let's take a look at the current conditions and weather and traffic before we get back into the moving and the grooving with the Mountain Town Sound here on KPCW. Terms of weather, it's a gorgeous, September Saturday afternoon here in Park City, but really it's October. Can you believe it? We're already in Rocktober. And it is a beautiful, sunny afternoon. The leaves are changing. There's a nice, light breeze. Temperatures are still warm enough. You can wear shorts, but cool enough that you don't necessarily have to, because it's not too hot, not too cold, just right. I call this the Goldilocks zone of the year, my kind of weather. Sunny and temps across the 70s. Currently in Park City, we're looking at a temperature of about 73, 74, depending on who you ask. We're just about to the high there. Tonight, partly cloudy, with a low around 53 before warming up to about 80 or so tomorrow for your Sunday. Looks like it'll be nice and sunny. Tomorrow night, mostly clear and 53 again into Monday, where it looks like it'll be mostly sunny and 78 degrees or so, depending on where you're at in the Park City area on Monday. But one thing I do know is down in Heber, it's just as gorgeous, if not as more gorgeous, maybe slightly less, I don't know, depending. Beauty is in the eye of the beholder. Either way, Heber's way is beautiful today. Partly sunny skies, highs expected to be near 80 or so. We're at about 76, 77, depending on who you ask. Tonight, partly cloudy and 50 degrees. For tomorrow, for your Sunday, a nice sunny day with a high near 86. So still warm, but hey, enjoy it while it lasts. Mostly clear tomorrow night, rather, with a low around 50 into Monday, where it looks like a mostly sunny sky and a high near 84. Looking at the roads right now, nothing big to report. No major incidents of note here across the Wasatch Back, at least according to the fine folks at UDOT, the Utah Department of Transportation, that is. So that means we can get back to music a whole lot faster here on your favorite local radio station, KPCW Park City. But first, let's thank some very generous folks who help keep the lights on here at, you guessed it, KPCW Park City. Back in just a moment.
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0: It's 2:09 p.m. My name is Eric with you here on KPCW, and I'll be with you with Mix Till 6, a.k.a. with you till 6 p.m. When I sign off, we go to NPR's Tiny Desk Radio, but have no fear. Of course, KPCW is here. We got Joe Neff in the booth tonight from 7 to 10 with more of the Mountain Town Sound you love. But right now, let's get right back into the Mountain Town Sound. We got plenty of time to get down and have some fun. So here's the Womack Sisters with If I Let You on KPCW.

0: Sammy Brew with Pendulum Thieves here on KPCW. Before that, the Womack Sisters with If I Let You. And on the next This Green Earth, hosts Claire Wiley and Seth Arns will begin with a discussion on global wildlife advocacy and then turn their attention on localized community-driven conservation. First, they speak with Devin Shoey from Born Free USA, an organization that has spent decades fighting to keep wild animals where they belong, in the wild. From exposing the harsh reality of captivity to running one of the largest primate sanctuaries in the United States, Born Free USA works to defend individual animal welfare. Then, Sageland Collaborative Executive Director Janice Gardner comes on the show to discuss the big picture of landscape health in Utah. For 30 years, Sageland Collaborative has utilized community science and collaborative ecology to heal the interconnected ecosystems of the American West. All that and more on the next This Green Earth, Tuesdays in the 9 a.m. hour, right here on KPCW. Don't miss it.
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2: 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My guests include everyone from elected leaders to city and county policymakers, arts and culture providers, and citizens who are making a difference in their neighborhood. It's an hour that can invigorate, inspire, enlighten, and educate. I hope you'll join me.
0: You're tuned in to KPCW at 218, really 219 on the dot here on the Wasatch Back, and it's a gorgeous afternoon, so let's keep moving and grooving right now with the Black Crows and their song, She Talks to Angels.

0: That's Tiger Blood from Houndmouth here on KPCW Park City. With that sound, it's time for the Lost and Found here on KPCW Park City. First up this hour, we've got a little item that's been missing since the 29th, a.k.a. Tuesday. That's the 29th of September. On the 29th of September, Mauricio lost a small yellow wallet card holder thing. Their words, not mine. They lost it in the vicinity of the Prospector area, again, sometime on Tuesday. That's the 29th of September. Again, Mauricio G, missing a small yellow wallet card holder thing in the Prospector area since Tuesday. If you found this card holder, give Mauricio a call promptly at 435-255-0368. Again, 435-255-0368 to get Mauricio their card holder back. Meanwhile, on the 27th of September, a.k.a. last Sunday, Allison lost a thin gold bracelet at the Santee Auditorium at the showing of the movie Tony. Again, last Sunday, the 27th of September, Allison lost a thin gold bracelet. If you found a thin gold bracelet at the Santee Auditorium, specifically around the time of the showing of Tony or afterwards, it's probably Allison's. Call this number to get it back to him. Call Allison at 435-901-2010. Again, 435-901-2010. And finally, on the 30th of September, a.k.a. Wednesday, Mr. K has found an item. It's an AirPods. It's a pair of AirPods, rather, in a case. It was found in Quarry Village in front of Park City Bagels again on Wednesday. That's the 30th. If these are your AirPods, call Mr. K at 435-241-6814. Again, 435-241-6814. If you or someone you know here in the Wasatch Back has lost or found something, don't hesitate to give us a call or shoot us a text here at KPCW at 435-655-8255. That phone number again is 435-655-8255. 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
0: 2:32 in the afternoon. My name is Eric with you here on KPCW, and this next Eric shares my name, albeit a different spelling. It's Eric Clapton right now with Lay Down Sally on KPCW.

0: Beck with a think, or rather, think I'm in love. There's no I there. It's before that, of course, was Till Tuesday with Voices Carry, and Lay Down Sally before that from Eric Clapton, all here on KPCW.
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0: It's 2:44 p.m., and it's time to get back into the Mountain Town Sound. Keep moving and grooving right now with Nightmares on Wax, with their version, a special version of their song, You Wish.

0: It's Your Thang, courtesy of the Isley Brothers. Before that, Canned Heat with Going Up the Country, and I snuck in Sign In Stranger from Steely Dan. Before that, here on KPCW Park City.
1: Boulder, Colorado is suing two big energy companies, arguing they deceived people about the harms of fossil fuels and contributed to costly disasters.
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It's 3 p.m. on the Wasatch Back, and we're moving into grooving to the Mountain Town Sound here on KPCW Park City. I'm Eric. Temperatures are currently in the low 70s in Old Town, upper 70s or so in Heber, with no chance of precipitation for now or tonight, looks like. And the roads, however, looking good. No major incidents of note. So with that, it's time to head out to Washington for NPR News right here on KPCW.

0: Live from NPR News in Washington, I'm Linda Kenyon. There are new details in the investigation of the mid-air attack aboard a commercial plane from Dubai to Tel Aviv earlier this week. NPR's Kat Lonsdorf reports the United Arab Emirates, which is leading the probe, has deemed the incident an attempted terrorist attack.
1: Investigators in the UAE announced that the Fly Dubai co-pilot who carried out the attack mid-flight assaulted the captain of the plane using what's called a crash axe, a lightweight emergency tool stored in the cockpit to break through panels or jam doors in the event of a crash. Investigators said the attacker then tried to seize control of the plane's flight mechanisms. The plane had 174 people on board, many of whom are Israeli. Israeli officials had already deemed it an attempted terrorist attack. Emirati investigators have now agreed. Both the pilot and co-pilot are alive and being questioned, and the investigation is ongoing. Israel has said the attacker is from Oman, although that has yet to be confirmed by Emirati, Saudi, or Omani officials. Kat Lonsdorf, NPR News, Tel Aviv.
0: President Trump continues a series of rallies to support Republican candidates heading into the midterm elections, with a stop in Ohio tonight. Jerry Kenney from member station WYSO has the story.
2: Trump is stumping for the incumbent Republican Senate candidate, John Husted, who's in a tight race with former Ohio Senator Sherrod Brown. Husted was appointed by Governor Mike DeWine to fill Vice President J.D. Vance's Senate seat in 2025. The president is sure to tout his economic accomplishments tonight, but with low approval ratings and many Americans still reeling from high gas prices and other economic struggles, it's unclear if his message will resonate with voters and help carry Husted over the finish line in November. For NPR News, I'm Jerry Kenney in Yellow Springs.
0: The architect of Tennessee's lethal injection protocols is stepping down from his position after the second botched execution this year. Mariana Bacallao

0: All reports from member station WPLN in Nashville.
1: Frank Strada helped design the state's new execution process after a 2020 review found that Tennessee had not properly inspected the drugs it uses to put people to death. Strada came to Tennessee from Arizona, where he oversaw three botched executions similar to Wednesday's. Krista Pike did not die after receiving two full doses of pentobarbital. Usually, just one dose is considered lethal. Pike's attorneys say she is unconscious and on a ventilator at an area hospital following Wednesday's botched execution. For NPR News, I'm Mariana Baca-Yao in Nashville.
0: The Coast Guard is searching off the coast of Nantucket, Massachusetts, for a medical transport aircraft with six people on board. The jet went missing early this morning. It was on its way from Bermuda to Boston. Planes, helicopters, and boats have all joined in the search effort. You're listening to NPR News. Celebrated visual artist Theaster Gates is the new owner of the last remaining manufacturer of fine china in the United States, Picard China. NPR's Chloe Veltman has the story.
2: Located near Chicago, Picard had, up until now, been run by the Picard family ever since its founding in 1893. The porcelain company's customers include the White House, U.S. embassies and higher-end retailers. But the industry has been in decline for decades. Picard's new owner, Theaster Gates, says he wants to turn things around.
3: That idea that Picard could be a place bringing artisanal manufacturing back to the fore, that's very exciting.
2: Gates is a master ceramicist himself. He's also known for restoring and repurposing defunct buildings and businesses. The artist says he plans to guide Picard's creative strategy and build a team to manage daily operations. Chloe Veltman, NPR News.
0: The Federal Trade Commission has settled with Southern Glazer's Wine and Spirits over claims it discriminated against some businesses. The FTC sued the alcohol distributor in December 2024, alleging it favored larger stores like Walmart when it came to discounts and did not offer those same discounts to smaller retailers. Under the terms of the settlement, Southern Glazer's must compensate smaller retailers if it gives better prices to larger chains, while an independent monitor will oversee the settlement for a period of 6 years. Southern Glazer's denies wrongdoing, but also says it is pleased with the settlement. I'm Linda Kenyon, NPR News in Washington.
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0: It's 3:06 p.m. on the Wasatch Back, and we're moving in a groove into the Mountain Town Sound right here on KPCW Park City. I'm Eric, and it's currently the temperatures are currently somewhere in the low 70s here in Old Town. I don't know exactly where. All I know is that it is exactly perfect for me. It is a gorgeous afternoon here in the Park City area and across the Wasatch Back. Partly sunny skies will continue as we have a partly cloudy evening tonight and a partly cloudy night overnight, low around 53 or so here in Park City. Looking ahead to tomorrow, looks like another sunny day and a high near 80. So, looks like a nice fall day is upon us tomorrow. Then, tomorrow night, mostly clear and 53, before cooling off just ever so slightly on Monday compared to Sunday, 78 degrees on Monday versus 80 on Sunday, roughly, with a mostly sunny sky expected. In Heber, well, temperatures are kind of all over the place depending on where I'm looking. All I know is upper 70s, low 80s-ish. Again, comfortable. Good weather, comfy weather, I like it. And tonight, partly cloudy and a low around 50 degrees before getting back up into the 80s tomorrow, or at least possibly into the 80s. We might not be there right now. We may be there right now, depending on who you ask. All I know is the National Weather Service is forecasting a high near 86 degrees tomorrow for your Sunday and a sunny day for the Heber Valley. Then tomorrow night, mostly clear and 50 degrees before Monday, mostly sunny and a high near 84 or so expected for the start of the week. But right now on the roads here on this spectacular Saturday, seems as though things are moving along. No major incidents of note, at least according to UDOT. No major slowdown. Seems like it's just the usual suspects where, you know, everybody's getting on 80 or getting on 40, you know, doing what they got to do. But either way, nothing big holding things up right now. So we'll keep our happy hats on as we keep moving and grooving to the Mountain Town Sound on KPCW. But first, let's thank some very generous folks who help keep KPCW on the airwaves, as well as a look at what's coming up thanks to that support on Weekend Edition Sunday tomorrow on KPCW. But right now, we'll be back in just a moment.
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0: It's 3:09 p.m. My name's Eric. I'm not quite sure how to digest that, but that sounds like a really interesting story coming up on Weekend Edition tomorrow morning on KPCW. Coming up right now, though, well, actually, first, real quick, this is Eric with the Mix till 6. I'm with you till 6 p.m. Then at 6 o'clock, we go to NPR's Tiny Desk Radio. But right now at 3:09 p.m., how about Love Song from The Cure?

0: This Is Why from Paramore here on KPCW. Before that, of course, The Cure with Love Song. 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
0: It's 3:17 p.m., so you know what that means? That's right. It's time to get back to the Mountain Town Sound right here on KPCW. So without further ado, here's Holy Water Buffalo, love the name, with their song, Waste Your Time.

That's Dominic Fike with a little something called Dancing in the Courthouse. Before that, I Feel Hope Coming from Alabama Shakes, and Waste Your Time from Holy Water Buffalo. Before that, all here on KPCW.

0: It's the midpoint of this 3 o'clock hour, 3:30 p.m. to be specific, and that means it's time to look into the KPCW Lost and Found. So without further ado, let's dive on in so we get some things back where they belong. Such as the first item in Lost and Found this hour. Looks like this item's been missing since the 28th of September, which was Monday, this past Monday that is. Kelly S. lost a gold and diamond bracelet at the Sheraton Underground Parking or at Woodward Park City, again on the 28th, aka Monday. Kelly S. missing a gold and diamond bracelet from either the Sheraton Underground Parking or Woodward Park City. Here, looks like it's been missing since the 28th, aka Monday. Here's the number to call if you found this gold and diamond bracelet. Call Kelly at 317-445-3555. Again, 317-445-3555. Meanwhile, on the 29th, aka Tuesday, Max G. lost their wallet. It's a brown wallet. No other description than that, but I do know that it was lost at City Park, again, on Tuesday. That's the 29th of September. If you found a wallet belonging to a Max Gans, G-A-N-S, Gans, it's a brown wallet, and it's somewhere in City Park, presumably still, and if it hasn't made its way home yet, call this number if you found it. 303-717-4367. Again, 303-717-4367. And finally, what else have we got going on here in the Lost and Found? Also on Tuesday, looks like Emma P. lost a gold hoop, I'm presuming an earring, possibly at the Old Town Post Office, at City Hall, or somewhere in Old Town in general. Again, this is a gold hoop earring belonging to an Emma P. missing since Tuesday, aka the 29th of September, from around either the Post Office or City Hall or somewhere here in Old Town. A gold hoop earring. Here's the number to call, 207-441-4273. Again, 207-441-4273. If you or someone you know here in the Wasatch Back has lost or found something, don't hesitate to give us a call or shoot us a text here at KPCW at 435-655-8255 or visit our website at kpcw.org or use the KPCW app to not only listen like a local, but file a lost and found report from wherever you're at, maybe even your couch. While you're doing it, again, keep listening like a local, and we'll be right back with more music.
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0: It's 3:33, almost on the dot. My name is Eric with here on KPCW, and real quick before we get back in the music, got one little traffic incident to let you know about. Looks as though there is a small-ish, presumably small accident on I-80 westbound at about milepost. It says 132.9. It looks like it's in the slip lane coming onto the I-80 from the exit there at milepost 133. I forget the name that's on the sign. But it looks as though, according to the camera that's nearby, a couple vehicles are stopped on the right shoulder of that slip lane. Actually, one of them seems to have moved, so it looks like there's just one still sitting there as of, let's see, 3:30, about 3 minutes ago. So maybe that might have cleared itself up while I was getting more information about that. That's always good to see. Hopefully everyone's okay there. Seems like they are. But just again, just be advised, crash on westbound I-80, milepost 132.9, literally basically at the on-ramp there for exit 133 onto westbound I-80. No lanes blocked. Shoulder is blocked, or at least was, so be advised of that. Ironically, the next song has the word road in it after a traffic report, so here's Van Morrison with Bright Side of the Road. Hey, at least it was a happy report here on KPCW.

0: Message of love, a message of love, rather, from the Pretenders here on KPCW. Before that, Jack Johnson's Upside Down, and The Bright Side of the Road before that, from Van Morrison, all here on KPCW.
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0: 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We're getting down to the Mountain Town Sound, so without further ado, here's Caitlin Crisco on the broadcast with their song, Homeless.

0: Queen with Bohemian Rhapsody, an all-time classic, one of my all-time favorites. Figured, what the hey, let's give it a play. Before that, of course, Kings of Leon with My Whole World here on KPCW.
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0: It's 4 p.m. on the Wasatch Pack. We're moving in the groove into the Mountain Town Sound right here on KPCW. Temperatures are comfy, clouds are getting more plentiful, but no precipitation seems to be on the horizon, at least for now. Roads are looking good, no major incidents of note across the Wasatch Pack. And hey, Max Muncy just hit a home run. Hey, hey, go Dodgers. But with that, either way, no matter who you root for, you're listening like a local to KPCW as we head to Washington for NPR News.
1: Live from NPR News in Washington, I'm Linda Kenyon. President Trump is pledging to send a one-time payment of $90 to seniors to help them pay their Medicare premiums. The pledge comes as the cost of living is a major issue for voters, less than 5 weeks until Election Day. NPR's Frank Langford reports.
2: Trump announced Friday the checks would go to more than 20 million Medicare Part B enrollees. In a video, he said the money would arrive soon in people's bank accounts.
3: You'll get your money almost immediately. And everything we do, we're looking out for America's people and America's seniors and putting more money in your pockets.
2: Trump said he'll use money from the government's Medicare Improvement Fund. But according to the Congressional Budget Office, that money is only supposed to be used to improve the original Medicare program. Last month, Trump promised American adults $5,000 each if Republicans keep control of the House and Senate in the midterms. Polls in recent weeks show 60% of those polled disapprove of the job Trump's doing. Frank Langford, NPR News, Washington.
1: Leaders of G7 countries have agreed to release 100 million barrels of oil and refined products over the next 4 months. As NPR's Julia Simon reports, this is especially important for global diesel markets.
4: In recent weeks, diesel prices have reached record highs, pushed up by shortages and damage to refineries in the Middle East and Russia, as Ukrainian drone strikes continue to hit Russian refineries. Last month, diesel topped $6.50 a gallon here in the U.S. For context, diesel was around $3.75 in September of last year. That's more than 70% lower. Diesel prices are even higher in some European countries. Earlier, President Trump had threatened to cut off U.S. diesel exports, which both American oil companies and European leaders opposed. Julia Simon, NPR News.
1: Multiple data centers are planned for Louisiana. Aubrey Juhas with the Gulf States Newsroom reports community colleges are preparing locals for new jobs.
5: At Louisiana Delta Community College in Monroe, about a dozen students are learning to build and maintain data centers.
6: I'm going to pass around some safety glasses.
5: Local businesses often rely on community colleges to provide the training people need to work for them. In Northeast Louisiana, the biggest business right now is Meta. The tech giant is building its largest data center here, and it needs thousands of workers. Since January, more

0: than 100 people have graduated from Delta's new programs, which they launched with Meta's support. The college says all of the graduates are working. Some thought they'd have to leave the area to find work and say they're glad to have an option closer to home. For NPR News, I'm Aubrey Juhas.
1: This is NPR. Two new islands have appeared off the coast of Indonesia's Krakatau volcano. Nina Rao reports. This comes after a 25-hour eruption early last month.
2: The formations sit less than a mile off opposite sides of the volcano, almost on a straight line through the volcano's crater. That's according to Indonesia's geological agency, which said that both were discovered weeks after the eruption by mariners and volunteers who sailed through the area. While officials cannot definitively confirm the origin or composition of the islands, their preliminary assessment said relatively fluid magma released during the eruption surfaced through an opening, and erupted material formed these two island-like mounds offshore. Last month's eruption disrupted thousands of flights as volcanic ash reached heights of 50,000 feet. For NPR News, I'm Nina Rao in Jakarta, Indonesia.
1: State officials across the U.S. are focusing on rising gas and diesel prices while the war continues against Iran. Some states have been offering gas tax holidays as affordability remains a top concern among voters ahead of the midterms. About one-third of states are implementing some form of fuel tax relief. Some have suspended their fuel taxes altogether, while others have temporarily reduced fuel taxes. Some states have offered relief, but only to farmers and loggers, and some others who use a special type of diesel fuel. I'm Linda Kenyon, NPR News, in Washington.
3: 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Other contributors include the estate of Joan B. Kroc, whose bequest serves as an enduring investment in the future of public radio and seeks to help NPR produce programming that meets the highest standards of public service in journalism and cultural expression.

Live from deep in the heart of the city of Parks, it's KPCW Radio. It's 4:06 p.m. I'm Eric, bringing you the soundtrack to your day. Let's take a look at the weather and traffic conditions as we speak before we head back out to the Mountain Town Sound here on your favorite local radio station. Terms of weather, it's been a gorgeous afternoon here on the Wasatch Back, turning into a beautiful evening, albeit a bit more cloudy than it was earlier, but hey, that's okay. Unfortunately, no precipitation on the horizon, but cooler temperatures are. Currently, it's about 73 or so here in Old Town. Looking to cool off another 40 degrees overnight to about 53 or so for our overnight low, and a partly cloudy sky overnight tonight. Tomorrow for your Sunday, though, sunny and a high near 80, with otherwise mostly clear skies Sunday night into Monday, with low around 53 before Monday, mostly sunny and 78. In Heber at the moment, it's about 80 degrees or so, depending on who you ask. It's still a gorgeous day, no matter what how you cut it, and tonight should be partly cloudy and a low around 50. Tomorrow, sunny and 86, or at least near 86, before it being mostly clear and 50 overnight Sunday night into Monday, where it looks like it should be mostly sunny and 84, at least for now, according to the National Weather Service. Looking at the roads right now, nothing big to report here on the Wasatch Back. Seems like everything else is way off to the west of us, i.e. in the Salt Lake Valley or beyond. Hopefully everybody elsewhere is doing okay, but here on the back, we're looking good. So no major incidents of note across the back, according to our good friends at the Utah Department of Transportation. So with that, it's time to get back to music on KPCW. But first, let's thank some very generous folks who help keep KPCW on the airwaves through their financial donations and their support, really. And really, no matter how you support us, whether you listen, whether you donate, no matter what you do, we appreciate you because you help keep KPCW, KPCW. We'll be back in just a moment, but first, a quick thank you.

0: 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KPCW would like to recognize Broadcasters Club members Melanie Gray and Mark Walrow, Alexandra Gribben Dornfeld and Ian Dornfeld, Bill Harris, Joyce Helton, and Elizabeth Zorio. 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

0: Primitive Radio Gods with Standing Outside a Broken Window here on KPCW. This Thursday on Cool Science Radio, Scott Greenberg and Lynn Ware Peake talk with Mark Abrams, founder and editor of the Annals of Improbable Research, who discusses this year's Ig Nobel Prizes, celebrating scientific research that first makes people laugh, then makes them think. Mark shares some of the year's more unusual discoveries and the history behind the annual ceremony. Then Michael Brandt will discuss how remote-operated and autonomous mowing technology on steep highway embankments, airport grounds, and other difficult terrain is helping keep workers safe. That's Cool Science Radio Thursdays in the 9 a.m. hour right here on KPCW.
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0: Mistakes from Camp here on KPCW. Before that, Jungle Love from Steve Miller Band, and Talk It Over before that from Leon Bridges, all here on KPCW Park City. We're just a little bit short of the midpoint of this 4 o'clock hour, just about 10 seconds or so to 4:29 p.m., but that's okay, because either way, it's time to look into the KPCW Lost and Found. So without further ado, let's dive on in so we get some things back where they belong. Such as the first item in Lost and Found this hour, looks like Dean L. is missing a black Patagonia fleece jacket that they misplaced while volunteering at the event at the Recycle Utah Hazardous Waste Collection event last week on the 26th of September, that's last Saturday. Again, Dean L. is missing a black Patagonia fleece jacket that went missing while they were volunteering at the Recycle Utah Hazardous Waste Collection event last Saturday. If you found this jacket, call Dean at 435-513-6486. Again, 435-513-6486. Meanwhile, let's see what else have we got going on here. Vanessa lost, I believe, a car key. It's black with a silverish top, car keys. There's some visible glue excess on there, allegedly. And it looks like it went missing on the 1st of October, which was Thursday, possibly at Victory at Summit / Elk Meadows. Again, Vanessa is missing a black and silver-ish kind of gluey car key, long story short, car key, possibly at Victory at Summit or Elk Meadows, missing since Thursday. Here's the number to call if you found it. Call Vanessa if you found their key at 435-346-1509. Again, 435-346-1509. And finally, on the 27th of September, a.k.a. last Sunday, Frank F. found an item. It's a Garmin heart rate monitor that was found at a parking lot here in Park City. They asked you call or text to describe at this number, 215-292-2416. Again, 215-292-2416 for that Garmin heart rate monitor found in a parking lot here in Park City last Sunday. Frank has it for you. If you or someone you know here in the Wasatch Back has lost or found something, don't hesitate to give us a call or shoot us a text here at KPCW at 435-655-8255. 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
0: 4:31 p.m. It's a beautiful, beautiful, I keep almost saying September Saturday afternoon. It's actually October. Can you believe that? But I digress, because it sure is turning into a beautiful evening here on the Wasatch Back. So let's keep moving and grooving right now with Any Old Fool, courtesy of the Sacred Souls.

0: Prince with When Doves Cry. Before that, Crazy from Gnarls Barkley. And, of course, Any Old Fool before that from The Sacred Souls, all here on KPCW.
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0: Free Will from Rush. Before that, South from Hippocampus. And The Logical Song before that from Supertramp. 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

0: It's 5 p.m. on the Wasatch Back, and you're listening to KPCW Park City. My name is Eric, coming to you live from our studios here in Old Town Park City, where it's currently about 73 degrees or so, roughly 82, allegedly, is down in Heber's Way. Roads, however, looking good. No major incidents of note, at least according to UDOT. So with that, it's smooth sailing out to, at the NPR News in Washington.
1: Live from NPR News in Washington, I'm Linda Kenyon. Tennessee's prison chief has submitted his resignation following the botched execution of Krista Pike, which her attorneys say left her unconscious and on a ventilator. NPR's Frank Langford reports.
2: In a statement, Frank Strada, the commissioner of the Tennessee Department of Prisons, said his resignation was in the state's best interest as it launches an independent review of what went wrong. Quote, I believe this review is entirely appropriate and necessary, as I look forward to doing everything I can to help determine exactly what occurred, the statement read. Tennessee officials failed to execute Pike Wednesday after administering two doses of pentobarbital. Witnesses said after Pike received the first dose, she said her arm was burning. Pike, then 18, was convicted of killing a classmate in 1995. This was the second failed execution in Tennessee this year. Executioners tried for over an hour to place an IV into a man convicted of kidnapping and killing three people in 1994. Frank Langfitt, NPR News.
1: Americans could see some relief from high fuel prices after the G7 nations agreed to release 100 million barrels of oil and fuel from emergency reserves. But as NPR's Windsor Johnston reports, that relief may be short-lived.
3: Americans could see diesel prices start to ease this month as emergency fuel reserves reach the market. Tom Closa, chief energy advisor for Gulf Oil, says any relief will be temporary, warning that the cost of diesel will keep the pressure on household budgets.
4: That's going to infiltrate every nook and cranny of the economy, whether it be groceries. Remember, the farmers have to pay these prices for diesel, and it's harvest season. Or whether it be items that you might buy for Christmas. Instead of being shipped for $10, it's going to be $12.
3: Closa says the bigger test will come this winter, especially for households in the Northeast that rely on heating oil. Windsor Johnston, NPR News.
1: President Trump's proposed triumphal arch is getting closer to final approval, despite public opposition and an ongoing lawsuit. NPR's Rachel Treisman reports.
5: A federal panel packed with Trump allies abruptly canceled the historic preservation review process for his proposed arch last month, sidestepping one of the last remaining hurdles. Concerned citizens this week joined veterans and Democratic lawmakers in Memorial Circle to speak out against it. John Gunderson is one of the Vietnam War veterans and retired Foreign Service members that has sued the government to block the arch, which would tower over Arlington National Cemetery.
6: I hope people look at this. They look at it in a logical, nonpartisan way. It's a waste of taxpayers' money. Stop the arch.
5: Even if the arch does proceed, Democrats at the protest said they would fight to knock it down. Rachel Treisman, NPR News.
1: You're listening to NPR. Protests continue across Spain as residents there demand the government take urgent action to address a national housing crisis. NPR's Miguel Macias has the story.
7: Much has happened since the protests started a week ago, after 87-year-old Maria del Carmen Abascal

0: was evicted from her rental apartment in Madrid. The government of Prime Minister Pedro Sánchez drafted two emergency housing decrees in a rush, negotiating with its coalition members. While all parties in Spain agree there is a national problem with the price of rental housing, they did not agree on a solution. On Friday, Sánchez's measures were voted down. In Congress, there's been plenty of finger-pointing and speculation that Sánchez might call snap elections for late November, as he sees an opportunity to come from behind in the polls thanks to an energized left. On the streets, protesters continue to demand solutions now. Miguel Macias, NPR News, Seville, Spain.
1: A Tokyo court has awarded legal protection to a human instead of AI. The case involves a popular Japanese anime voice actor whose voice was used without permission on TikTok. The decision marks the first time Japan has acknowledged voice rights. Kenjiro Suda had sued over an AI clone of his voice that was used in the TikTok videos. The ruling in his favor comes as concerns rise among voice actors about AI cloning. The TikTok account in question has already been closed. I'm Linda Kenyon, NPR News in Washington.
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Live from Scenic Sweet Alley in Old Town Park City, this is KPCW Radio. I'm Eric, and we've entered the final stretch of my day, the entry of the evening to the 5 o'clock hour. So let's check in on the weather and traffic, then we'll be back in the music that makes your mood before I sign off, and we turn things over to Tiny Disc Radio promptly at 6 p.m. here on KPCW. It's a gorgeous evening, albeit a little bit cloudier than it was earlier, but you know what, hey, it's still a gorgeous day, no matter what you say, because I say so. Either way, it's about 73 or so here in Old Town, looking to cool off tonight to about 53 or so as our overnight low, with a partly cloudy sky. Tomorrow, though, looks like it'll be more sunny than today. Can you believe that? Sunny and a high near 80. Then tomorrow night, we'll see clear and 53 overnight into Monday, where in case you're a planner like me and you're wondering, do I need to bring a jacket or something with me because it's that time of year where you're not quite sure, maybe bring something for the morning because the rest of the day looks pretty great. Mostly sunny so far, high near 78. In Heber at the moment, thinking of the 70s, the upper 70s, that is, as we play a song from the upper 70s, about 77 or so, but I digress, because in Heber it's about 80 degrees or so. Tonight, partly cloudy skies and a low around 50 degrees into your Sunday, where it looks like it should be sunny and 86 or so. Tomorrow night, mostly clear and 50 degrees into Monday, where again, in case you're a planner like me, mostly sunny and a high near 84. Looking at the roads right now, nothing big to report. Here on the Wasatch Back, seems as though everyone's moving along smoothly, or at least as smooth as possible, and no major incidents of note, at least according to UDOT. So with that, I can happily say it's time to take a quick break. Thanks some generous folks, as well as take a quick breather for me before we get back into the final hour of my day, the final hour of the Mountain Town Sound for now, until we come back to the Mountain Town Sound at 7. But I digress, because it's time for me to say adieu for now. Be right back.

0: This hour of programming is brought to you in part by the generosity of our Broadcasters Club. KPCW would like to recognize Broadcasters Club members Donna and Andrew Cross, Deb Kupel, Laura Deanna and Dave Wilcox, Kevin Datu, and Penelope Lynch. 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
1: It's 5:08 p.m. My name is Eric Withy here on KPCW, and as I mentioned before, my day is rapidly winding down. I've got less than an hour left with you before we turn things over to Tiny Desk Radio at 6. But then from 7 to 10, we'll be back with more of the Mountain Town Sound as my good friend Joe Neff will be in the booth, and you'll be in fantastic hands. But for now, let's do something a little different than what we've been doing for the last little while. It's Billy Strings, first up this hour with Burn the Other End.

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0: It's 5:23 p.m. My name is Eric with you here on KPCW, and let's keep moving along right now with Imagine Dragons and their song, Demons. When

0: That's Modest Mouse picking dragons' pockets right after, well, Imagine Dragons with Demons. Before that, of course, here on KPCW Park City. We're just a hair past the midpoint of this 5 o'clock hour, 5:31 p.m. to be specific, but that's okay because that means it's time to look into the KPCW Lost and Found. So without further ado, let's dive in and speak of some things back where they belong. Such as the first item in Lost and Found, it's been missing since last Sunday, that's the 27th of September. Allison V. lost a thin gold bracelet at the Santee Auditorium at the showing of the movie Tony last Sunday. That is, again, the 27th of September. If you found a thin gold bracelet at the Jim Santee Auditorium at the showing, specifically after the showing of the movie Tony, it's probably Allison's. Give Allison a call at 435-901-2010. Again, 435-901-2010. Next up, the next day, unfortunately, on the 28th of September, Kelly S. also lost a bracelet. This one is gold and diamond, and was lost either at Woodward or at the Sheraton Underground parking on, again, this past Monday, the 28th of September. If you found a gold and diamond bracelet, it's probably Kelly's if you found it at either the Sheraton Underground parking or at Woodward since Monday. Here's a number to call to verify, 317-445-3555. Again, 317-445-3555. And finally, in the Lost and Found this hour, let's see what else have we got going on here. Max G. lost their wallet on Tuesday, that's the 29th of September, over in City Park. It's described only as a brown wallet, but belongs to a Max Gans. Gans is spelled G-A-N-S. And again, this was lost at City Park sometime on Tuesday. That's the 29th of September. If you found Max's wallet, give them a call at 303-717-4367. Again, 303-717-4367. If you or someone you know here in the Wasatch Back has lost or found something, never hesitate to give us a call or shoot us a text at KPCW at 435-655-8255. 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
0: It's 5:34 p.m. on this Saturday afternoon here on KPCW. Temperatures are starting to go down. Temps still in the 70s across the Wasatch Back, but the roads are looking good. So it's smooth sailing as we continue to get down to the Mountain Town Sound with Jefferson Airplane and their song, Volunteers.

0: the immortal Nick Drake with Pink Moon. Before that, Ray LaMontagne with Trouble, and Jefferson Airplane with Volunteers. Before that, on KPCW.
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4: Brother,

That's the Hollies with Carrie Ann. Before that, Saturday in the Park from Chicago, and Brother, I Got Your Back from Brother Strutt before that. Well, now it's time for my last song of the day, and since today is a holiday somewhere in the world, although it's over there, but it's still October 3rd here, what I'm getting at is it's Reunification Day in Germany, so it's my opportunity to play the one German song that we have that just so happens to be a Cold War anthem. It's 99 Luftballons von Nena here auf KPCW Park City. Enjoy!

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